0: Welcome to Living by Grace, a verse-by-verse study through the Bible with Pastor Mark Galvin of Calvary Chapel Lompa. Please open in your Bibles with us to the book of Romans as we continue our study in chapter 8.
1: Eighth chapter of Romans, great place to be. Romans chapter 8. It's been said that a believer's Bible, if you were to open it up, it should automatically open up to Romans chapter 8, because that chapter should be so broken in, kind of like an old baseball glove where your Bible just kind of opens up, you know, to well-worn, marked, highlighted. Romans chapter 8, just as a, we got to verse 2 last week, didn't get very far. So let's go ahead and read the first two verses. There is therefore now no condemnation to them which are in Christ Jesus, who walk not after the flesh, but after the Spirit. We have been removed as God's kids from the realm of condemnation, from the possibility of condemnation. And really, that is the theme of the entire eighth chapter, the eternal security of the child of God. Now look, you know, as a believer, I understand Arminianism and Calvinism, and I am neither. I have been on both sides of that spectrum in the sense that I have been one who has taught and believed in the possibility that a child of God could lose their salvation. I have held to that theory and have maintained. I know that you can maintain that belief to a certain degree. But I have also been on the other side, and I can remember a long time ago, this is, you know, 30 years ago, and going to Chuck Missler's studies at Calvary Chapel, Costa Mesa. He used to teach on, let's see, back then it was on Wednesday nights, and I remember him saying, you know, I'm one of those weirdos that believe that once you're saved, you're always saved. And, you know, to be honest with you, I've joined that camp. And I believe that you cannot lose your salvation. And I believe that Paul gives us here an airtight case for that. And I know that you can argue either way. You can gravitate towards Arminianism. You know, you can lose your salvation. I know that you can, and I maintain presently and have for the last 20 years or so, that once you're saved, you're always saved, and you can't lose your salvation. Now, if you disagree with that, that's fine, because, look, in the past, I've disagreed with that. But I just want you to know where I'm coming from and why I'm coming from. So I do not believe once a child of God, a true child of God, an individual that's been born again, that has been redeemed by the blood of the Lamb, that has received Christ Jesus as his Lord and Savior, can possibly be lost. And the reasons for that are here in this chapter. And that is the theme of this eighth chapter of Romans. We are no longer and can never be under condemnation, as it says here. There is now, therefore, no condemnation. And I mentioned to you that the latter portion of this passage isn't there as far as to them which, you know, as far as who walk not after the flesh, but after the Spirit is a condition. And that in the oldest manuscripts and the most accurate, in fact, depending on which translation you have, what, you know, if you have American Standard or the NIV or whatever the case may be, New King, it just, depending on what version you have, that may or may not be in there. But in the oldest and what is considered to be the most accurate, it is not.

there. Well, we've been removed from that entire realm. Now, look, if you were scuba diving right now, let's say a mile off the coast for abalone or whatever, there is the possibility, the distinct possibility, that you could be attacked by a great white shark. In fact, just the other day, where I grew up, they saw from the helicopter, they saw a 12-foot great white shark, and a couple guys caught in the last month or so. There have been several great white sharks caught from the pier in Huntington. So they're kind of in an abundant state right now. But if you're in that realm, the ocean, there are certain dangers, and specifically the great white sharks. And there's always that possibility. But, you know, right now, I'm not afraid of being

Spirit of life in Christ Jesus hath delivered me from the law of sin and death. And notice specifically sin and death, because I've broken the law, and if you break the law, you die. And the day you eat thereof, remember God said to Adam and Eve, in the day you eat thereof, you shall surely die. We have all eaten thereof. And so we're under that sentence of death, but we have been delivered in that the law of grace, the gospel of Jesus Christ, redemption, salvation, the gospel of Christ, the work of the cross, the crucifixion, that which God did for us without us doing anything, has superseded the law of sin and death. And we talked about last week how an airplane, even though it's under the law of gravity, once it's, you know, it's on the runway, it's not going anywhere until the thrust of those powerful engines propels that plane down the runway, and then with enough speed and enough lift, the law of aerodynamics supersedes the law of gravity. And that's basically what we have here. What Christ has done for you and I has superseded the law. There's another law that has been enacted upon my life that is greater, that supersedes the previous law. For the law of the Spirit of life in Christ Jesus. And it's interesting that it speaks of it as a law. That which condemned you, that which condemned me, the law. We are condemned under law, every one of us. Can no longer claim us. We're outside of the law's jurisdiction. We've been removed from its reaches. Jesus did what the law could not do, save us. So this law of the Spirit is speaking of basically, it's another principle. In a sense, it's an operation of the Spirit. It's the reign of grace. You know, Paul speaks of it as the law of the Spirit, and some are thrown off by that. James speaks of it as the law of liberty, but it is that principle, it is that operation of the Holy Spirit in the life of the believer. We've been set free. We're under a completely different system now. We were under the law. And when people are under something, you know, it just speaks of the fact that they're under, they're subservient to it. And we're, you know, we're still to be obedient, subservient to the law in that sense. But we were under the law, but now we are no longer under the law, but we are under the Spirit. And what the law could not do, as he talked about last week, the law could not empower you. Thou shalt not covet. The law says, you know, you don't covet, don't have desires, deep rooted desires to have something that your neighbor has, or to be envious or with something somebody else possesses. That's coveting. Well, the law tells us don't do that, but it doesn't give us the power not to do that. The Holy Spirit, this reign of grace, being under the grace of God, the power is there. We're empowered by the Spirit. That is the principle, the operation of being under the Spirit, that He empowers me. He also convicts me. He leads me. He leads you. He enlightens us. It's all a part of this glorious reign of grace by the Spirit. And the Spirit of God, He's leading you and I. He uses us. And not only that, but he has imparted Christ to you and I. It's the life, as Jesus Christ has been imparted to you. He's been imparted to me. He's in you, you're in him. Remember, we talked about the fact that the Holy Spirit in 1 Corinthians 12, it tells us there in the third, in the 13th verse, for by one Spirit we have all been baptized into Christ. We've been placed into Christ. See, that is the safest place in all the universe. If you're inside of Christ, then you're safe. No one can extract you from that position. You can't extract yourself. When we get to the end of this chapter, we'll see that. No created being can separate you.

love of God, from the love of Christ. In John chapter 10, Jesus speaks of the fact that you're in the Father's hands and that no man can pluck you out of his hands. And in fact, in the 10th, we see that we're not only in the Father's hands, but we're in the hands of Christ. So that is, once again, God's not going to let you go. The same one who saves is the same one who keeps. Once you're saved, you don't keep yourself. Now, the scriptures declared that we're to keep yourself and we're to keep ourselves in the love of God. That means that we're to cooperate. Hey, we're to walk in the Spirit. We're to be obedient to the Word. But he's not saying you're to keep yourself saved. You're to now that you're saved, you're to maintain your salvation. Okay, make sure you never lose it. You got to keep, you want to hold on to it as tightly as possible. That's not it at all. He tells us here, once again in verse 2, for the law of the Spirit of life in Christ Jesus hath made me free from the sin, from the law of sin and death, that glorious deliverance that we have in Christ. We were once condemned, all of us. But now we've been removed from condemnation. There is now, therefore, no condemnation. No condemnation. Verse 3. For what the law could not do, in that it was weak through the flesh, on our side there was weakness. On God's side, as far as the word itself, strong, perfect, accurate, powerful, unbreakable. As far as God never takes it back. It's never outdated. What the law could not do, because of the weakness of our flesh, because we were unable to keep it, God sending his own Son in the likeness, notice this, the likeness of sinful flesh, not in sinful flesh, because that would mean that Christ had sinned, but in the likeness. In other words, he was like you, like me. He was a human being, yet without sin. So Paul makes it very clear here that Christ was a man just like you, the guys out there, just like he's a human being, but he was a man like us guys tonight. But he was created in the likeness of sinful flesh. He didn't have sinful flesh. Sending his own Son, his very own Son, his only begotten Son, he was the babe of Bethlehem in the likeness of sinful flesh, and for sin, condemned sin in the flesh. Jesus condemned sin, that which condemned us previously, sin, is now condemned and has been condemned by Christ. That which condemned you has been condemned by Christ, our Savior. He's condemned sin. He's defeated sin. And that's what he's speaking of there, where it says that his own Son in the likeness of sinful flesh and for sin. In other words, he came to abolish condemnation, to remove us, to die in our place in order that the sins that would have condemned us would be condemned. In 1 Corinthians chapter 15, let me just read this to you really quick. In 1 Corinthians chapter 15, that's the resurrection chapter, by the way. But in the 55th verse, it says this, O death, where is thy sting? O grave, where is thy victory? The sting of death is sin, and the strength of sin is the law. But thanks be to God, which giveth us the victory through our Lord Jesus Christ. Already a done deal, something that he has already done for us, that has been imparted to us. And so often believers, and I know that as a young Christian, I had a tendency to do this also, is that when I would think of my salvation, there was that thought process where I was constantly thinking, well, it's myself, I've been saved by the Lord, but if I don't do well, if I backslide, then my salvation's in jeopardy. And I was constantly looking at myself. It's like, hey, well, I've got to make sure I don't backslide and to keep my sin. And it is important that we never backslide. We don't want to backslide. We don't want

sin. But in the sense that we are keeping ourselves saved, that's the wrong idea here. We're always to look at what Christ has already done as far as our salvation is concerned. Nothing more, nothing less. It's already done. You see, we're saved in the past tense. We've been saved. You know, we got saved however many years ago that was. And we're saved from our past sins. We're saved in the present. God is keeping us saved. He's the one who maintains our salvation. He's keeping you and I. And then in the future, we'll experience complete deliverance from, because we're still sinners, saved by grace. But we've been delivered from our sins in the past. We're in the present. We are protected. We are delivered from sin in the present sense. And then in the future, in its completion, we will experience salvation from the very presence of sin, where there will be no longer the possibility to sin. We'll be in his presence. And sin will have been eliminated. And the entire, all that we wrestle with now, the flesh, temptation, this world system, it'll all have been eliminated. We'll be in his presence. And then we'll experience the complete orb of salvation when we're with him. So considering these things, and when you think of, the law itself, the law, it detects. It's able to detect sin, but it cannot defeat sin. And that's what Christ came, just as it tells us here. He came in his flesh that he might defeat sin, that he might condemn sin in the flesh, in his flesh, once and for all. So that's, when I think of my salvation, I need to remember that it is that which Christ has already accomplished. It's not something that, I'm kind of helping along with this thing, and that with enough of my help, then you see, I'll make it through the pearly gates. The ticket has already been stamped. It's been punched at the cross of Christ. It is finished. Tetelestai, paid in full. Jesus, you see, in reality, see, the condemnation that would have been ours, that we would have experienced, Christ suffered your condemnation, for your condemnation, for you personally. And they have a law, the law of double jeopardy. You cannot be tried twice for the same crime. If you get a ticket, you pay it off, it's a done deal. It's gone through the system. They're not going to call you 10 years from now and say, hey, remember you had the ticket? Well, we decided we're going to charge you more. And, there's that's against the law. And His Son's died in your place. He's taken your condemnation from you. That which is, he's condemned sin in the flesh for you. So you're not going to ever be in jeopardy of paying for your own sin in that sense. In verse 4 it says, that the righteousness of the law might be fulfilled in us, who walk not after the flesh, but after the Spirit. The Spirit, as I mentioned previously, empowers us to live the life that God desires us to live. God's perfect will. Just being obedient on a daily basis. He provides that power to be obedient. That's why, you see, we don't have any excuse when we sin, when we give in to temptation, because we have the power to say no. The Holy Spirit is there. That same power that was there in the life of Christ, the man who never sinned, the man who always said no to sin, that same power is in you, in me. And so we are without excuse. The word in, as I mentioned last week, it's so important for us once again to notice that. And here in verse 4, we have the word in. In the Greek, it's en. In the English, in. It's the same thing. It not only identifies, it's not just simply identifying us with Christ. It's just as the word declares, we're in him. It's a profound mystery to think that we're in Christ. We're in God. We're in him. See, that's why, as I mentioned last week, there can

0: be no condemnation, because Christ will never be condemned. And that is our position in Christ Jesus. And this has been fulfilled in us. It's in the Greek, it's passive. It's something that we had nothing to do with. Now you needed to receive Jesus Christ, your Lord and Savior. That's something that you do. You put your faith in Christ. You say yes to the gospel. You allow God to save you. We have to, you know, that's something that we do have something to do with. But it is passive, and that means it has already been fulfilled. Not by us, but it's something that has been done for us in our place. You see, the Lord knew that it would never get done, that we would all fail. If there was any aspect of our salvation that was dependent on us, none of us would be saved. It wouldn't have, so God, to make salvation sure and absolute, he did it himself. Didn't leave anything on your side except for belief. And notice once again in Ephesians 2, and that not of yourself. It's a free gift. Not of works, lest any man should boast. You see, even for you to say yes, you needed a lot of help. You'd be convicted, and the Spirit of God was there to speak to your heart, and the Father drew you. So, now God's not going to save anybody outside of their own will. You know, if you're here tonight, you want to be saved, then He won't force you to be saved, but He wants to save you. And for those of us, if you've been saved, if you're not, and I know most of you have been saved. But so if you've been saved, you know what I'm talking about. You remember what that was like. You drag your heels, you know, when you're trying to make up excuses and you just can't hide anywhere. And, you know, the hounds of heaven, as it is called, you know, they're just chasing you. And, you know, you finally give up and you just go, I was as a 15-year-old. There was, before I was, I just was adamant, I'm not going to receive Christ. I'm not going to be one of those born-again guys. I've already made up my mind. And, you know, it took the Lord a little while to change my mind. But, you know, I realized, gosh, you know, I'm just wrong. But the Lord was there. He just didn't give up me. Well, okay, you made up your mind, then good. You know, do what you want. He continued to draw me. The Father and the Spirit of God. God, he's so good. Finally said yes, as you did. And you see, it's passive. That which is done for us, the salvation that is ours in Christ Jesus. It couldn't be more glorious, guys, that the righteousness of the law might be fulfilled. It's fulfilled in us because Christ is in us. The righteousness that God requires has been fulfilled in us because Christ is in us and we're in Christ.
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KLWG would like to thank Allstate Insurance Agent Michelle Hornberger for her support of this station. 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

0: featuring the Bible teaching ministry of Pastor Chuck Smith, founder of the Calvary Chapel Movement. This radio program is a chapter-by-chapter, verse-by-verse study through the entire Bible. And on today's edition of The Word for Today, Pastor Chuck continues his message, Theistic Evolution, as we pick up in Genesis chapter 1, verse 2. And now, with today's study, here's Pastor Chuck.
1: In Isaiah, the 45th chapter, it declares that God did not create the earth without form and void, but He created it to be inhabited. Now, there are several fields of thought concerning creation, and each one of them has its own peculiar problems. There are arguments for and against each concept. There is what is called theistic evolution, the acknowledging that God began everything but then set it free to evolve. He formed the first protein molecule, but then He let it free to evolve into many forms of life. Acknowledging God in the beginning, but then it is sort of a God who is removed from His creation because now the creation develops on its own evolutionary processes, with God's hand having been removed. There is the theory that all of this happened just about between 6 and 10,000 years ago. And the universe, in actuality, is not any older than 10,000 years. That all of the guesstimates of man for the long period of time are just that, guesstimates of man. They are without proof. They are only theories. And that in reality, the universe is an extremely young universe rather than an old universe, as would be supposed. That the only reason why the scientists have sought to propound an old universe theory is to harmonize with the evolutionary theory, which would demand an old universe, because surely all of the life forms could not have evolved in a 10,000 year period. And that the fossils, rather than having been laid down over aeons of time, were actually laid down in one great cataclysm, the flood. And that the flood more accurately accounts for the fossil record than aeons of time during the evolutionary processes of the world. It is interesting that, as far as we can ascertain, there is not any current fossils being embedded in the strata of the earth. That most of the mammals and leaves and everything else disintegrate and disorganize. That there are not fossils really being formed on the ocean floors. That there is that process of disintegration and incrustation on the ocean floor that takes place, but not the developing of fossils now. So if the ocean is not presently developing a column of fossils, then what were the circumstances that caused it to develop this long column of fossils in the past? Of course, there are trees that grow up through several of the stratas of the fossilized forms. And how could one tree grow up through several millions of years? If you look at the fossil orders and the stratas in which they exist, it's difficult to explain how that you can have trees that grow up right through several millions of years of these fossil forms. How is it that you have the footprint of a man within the footprint of a dinosaur if the dinosaurs were extinct long before man ever inhabited the earth?

is an interesting new book called Earth in Upheaval by Velikovsky, which is a great treatise against uniformitarianism, which is the basis of the evolutionary theory. And he points out in this new book, Earth's in Upheaval, how that there is definite evidence of a great cataclysm that has taken place upon the earth that suddenly destroyed masses of animal forms and all kinds of bones mixed together from the various kinds of animals that do not have a natural habitat together, which are naturally enemies, that yet their bones broken and crushed, mixed together in caves in England and in other places, showing that they were thrown in there violent by force and were buried in the sand together, and that there was some great cataclysm, a testimony against uniformitarianism. Now, basically, the evolutionary thesis is that all of the processes that are going on today have been going on for millions of years, so that any of the life forms and all can be understood by the processes today. That there has been a uniformity to the whole cycles of life from the time that the planet first cooled sufficiently for the water bodies to be formed and all. And that all things are going on in a uniform way. Well, the book Earth's in Upheaval is just a very powerful demonstration against that particular theory. If you destroy that theory, then you've really destroyed the evolutionary theory. And that's why so many scientists, just without really good reason, cry out against Immanuel Velikovsky's works. But more and more, his works are being tested and proved to be quite accurate indeed. There are those who say that the days of Genesis were geological eras. That the word day, yom, in the Hebrew, has a variety of meanings, which indeed is true. It is used some 1,100 times in the Bible, and it's translated 51 different time spans, I think. Even to an indefinite period of time, the day of the Lord, the yom of the Lord. An indefinite period. So that they say that the days of Genesis are indefinite periods of geological eras. But that, of course, as I say, each of the theories presents its difficulties. If they be indefinite periods of geological eras, the difficulty with that is that if God created the plant life upon the earth in the third geological era, and did not have the sun really shining in its position on the earth until the fourth geological era, how did the plant life survive for a whole geological era without the sun? And if God created man in the sixth geological era, and he rested in the seventh geological era, it means that Adam would have been kicked out of the garden at the earliest, the eighth geological era, and thus was much older than the 912 years or whatever is ascribed to Adam's lifespan. So that creates problems too. Now, the idea that God created everything just about 10,000 years ago is an interesting idea and a concept, which, if you look at it, it is difficult to argue against. There are scriptures that say, for in 6 days God created the heaven and the earth and everything that was in them. The fact that death entered with Adam's sin, then how could the fossil record testify of death before Adam's sin? Interesting arguments. One of the difficulties with that particular, well, one of the things that makes it impossible to challenge is that how old was Adam the first day that God created him? He was 1 day old. Well, then how could he have a full set of teeth, a fully matured body? We don't know if he had a navel or not, but but he was created with age-dating factors.
In other words, if you would look at Adam, the day he was created, you'd say, why, he might be 35, 40 years old, because he had certain maturation designs, really, that would testify to more than just a one-day-old. So there were already, at his day of creation, age-dating factors. Thus, God could have created the earth and the universe with age-dating factors, with fossils already there, or with the galaxies already at a certain distance from the planet Earth, so that God could have created it with age-dating factors, which, if you would look at it, you'd say, well, it's 10 billion years old, when in reality it was just created just a moment ago. And God is surely great enough and big enough to do it that way if he so desired. So that makes that particular argument a very interesting argument and a very plausible argument. One of the major difficulties that I see with it is that it doesn't really give us much opportunity for the understanding of angels and their creation. When did God then create the angels? Now, when God came to Job and began to challenge Job in the 38th chapter of that book, God said to Job, where were you when I laid the foundations of the world? And God speaks in the laying of the foundations of the world when the morning stars sang together, or the angels singing together when God laid the foundations of the world. So the angels were existing when God laid the foundations of the world. So when were they created? And how is it that if they were created, the foundation of the world created one day, and then a few days later, Satan is in the garden tempting Eve. When did Satan fall? When did he rebel against God? And if he was such a new creature and had been in heaven, or been in also in the Eden, the garden of God, and had a dominion, an authority, a reign until the day that iniquity was found in him and then was cast forth, when did this all take place? Because Satan was there soon into the garden to lead man astray. And how could it be that being created so newly, could he have such influence over the other angelic beings that he could draw with him in his rebellion a third of the angels? So that presents a difficulty to me, to the idea that the earth just has existed for maybe 6 to 10,000 years. What is known as gap theory seems to me to be a very plausible explanation, and it is, of course, not without its problems completely, but I think the problems are not insolvable. Looking at it from the gap theory, in the beginning, God created the heavens and the earth. How long ago, we don't know. As God created the heavens and the earth, he also created the angelic beings. He created the earth to be inhabited, and so there were inhabitants upon the earth. There is even the suggestion that Satan, perhaps, ruled over the sphere of the earth. The anointed cherub that covereth in the garden of God, every precious stone is covering and so forth, that in reality it was here upon the earth that he had his dominion and his rulership. And that there were life forms upon the earth prior to the introduction of man. That there was plant life and various life forms. But the earth became, and this is a possible rendering of the Hebrew in verse 2, rather than "and the earth was," "and the earth became wasted and desolate."

How it became wasted and desolate is suggested that perhaps at Satan's rebellion, the wrath of God was poured out and the earth was sort of put in a deep freeze. Waters covered the face of the deep. The Spirit of God moved over the waters, that the earth was just covered with water, frozen, and set aside for a period of time. A great ice age. Now there is a lot of evidence to show that the earth has emerged from the last ice age less than 10,000 years ago. And for this, I would suggest the book Worlds in Collision by Emanuel Velikovsky. And in this particular book, he points out the fact, which is interesting indeed, that there is a canyon being created by Niagara Falls. This canyon is being created at a constant rate of 1 foot a year. Niagara Falls coming over, a tremendous amount of water is eroding away that shelf at the rate of 1 foot a year. There is a hotel on the Canadian side that 100 years ago was built right at the edge of the falls. Now it's 100 feet away from the falls as the water keeps eroding away at a fairly constant 1 foot per year. The canyon that has been formed by Niagara Falls is 7,000 feet long. And it would stand to reason in the earlier time of the glacial regression that the flow of water could conceivably have been much greater at that time than it is presently, and so the erosion rate could have been greater, hardly lesser. And there are other evidences that show that the earth emerged from the last ice age maybe less than 7,000 years ago, which of course would be very interesting indeed as we look at the account of Genesis, which places man upon the earth in his present form just about 6,000 years ago. Now, what kind of life forms may have existed upon the earth prior to the destruction, we don't know. God doesn't say. But man in his present form has existed on the earth for about 6,000 years from the time of Adam. And so the adherents of the gap theory see Genesis 1:1 as original creation and the rest of Genesis as a process of recreation as God began to recreate the earth in order to place man in his present form upon it. And thus the days of creation in Genesis are actually recreative days as God is now setting the earth to place man upon that earth. It is a very interesting theory indeed, a very plausible theory indeed. It would surely answer all of the problems that are raised by the scientists who are seeking to prove that the earth has been here for several million or billion years. It surely would not be out of harmony at all with what God has said here in Genesis 1. It is interesting that when Noah came out of the ark after the flood, when the inhabitants of the earth had been destroyed by the flood, the command of God to Noah was to replenish the earth. The same command that God gave to Adam and to Eve, to replenish the earth. Speaking of perhaps a preexistence of forms of life, but man in his present form has only existed for about 6,000 years, and there is no way that anybody can prove that that is not true. So we look at Genesis, and we see in chapter 1, the beginning, God creating the heaven and the earth. In verse 2, we see the earth.

0: earth without form and void, darkness, covered with water, and the Spirit of God brooding over the face of the deep. In verse 3, the beginning of the creative acts of God. Notice, in the beginning, God created the heavens and the earth, which would, of course, include the stars and all. But now we see the first thing that God declares, because the earth was covered with darkness, God said, "Let there be light," and there was light. Now, it could be that the earth was in a dark nebulae, that there was no light coming to the earth, that in this darkness, this dark nebulae, that the earth just froze, the great ice age. It is interesting that when we look at the creative days, those forms of life, such as plant life, that could have survived in the earth during an ice age, are spoken of as not being created, bara, but being assembled, asa, the assembling. But the life forms that could not survive a great ice age are spoken of as being bara, created. There are many forms of life that could have survived an ice age, and all they needed was the proper environment to spring forth again.
1: Gather the kids. 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The Story of Noah, little hearts learning big truths from God's Word. 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
0: May the Lord be with you. May the Lord watch over you this week. May the Lord bless you. May He fill you with His love, with His Spirit, with His grace, that you might show forth that grace of God in your dealings with others, that you might manifest the Spirit, the nature of Jesus Christ in your relationship with others, that you might walk even as He walked. In Jesus' name.
2: 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That's right here on the next edition of The Word for Today.

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3: What if Ruth had slept in life? What if Ruth hadn't obeyed the word of God? What if Ruth hadn't have followed her obligation to take care of her mother-in-law? But she did. And you not only have providence, you have presence. She was present, and her presence didn't go unnoticed.

0: The biggest moments in life don't always announce themselves. Welcome to Know the Truth. I'm Wayne Shepherd. And today, Philip DeCourcy takes us into a day in Ruth's life that begins like any other. She simply shows up, works hard, and takes care of someone she loves. What Ruth doesn't know is that her character has already been noticed, and God is arranging an encounter that will change her future. Philip shows us why simply showing up and doing what's in front of us can open doors to experiencing God's will. Let's listen. Here's Pastor Philip.
1: So in chapter 1, Ruth and Naomi are enduring sorrow. In chapter 2, they're enjoying favor. In chapter 1, they were drowning in tears. In chapter 2, they're swimming in God's favor. And we articulated at least 7 blessings that Boaz extends to Ruth. He tells her in verse 8 to stay in the field. He tells her in verse 9 that he has told his young men to leave her alone. She's safe. He invites her to lunch and gives her more provision and tells her she can indeed harvest and glean among the sheaves and among the reapers. He speaks kindly to her. He shows fellowship and acceptance, and he satisfies her. There's many blessings, one blessing after another, one favor after another. And I want to know how Ruth indeed experiences that, invites that, comes to enjoy that. Remember what it was said of Jesus? They enjoyed favor with God and man. Luke chapter 2. Remember what it says about the early church? Acts chapter 2. They praised God and enjoyed favor with man. I would like to enjoy, experience, and encounter God's favor and man's favor. I think that's a good way to live. And we should seek it. We shouldn't only desire God's blessing, we should set about obtaining it. And I think there's some principles and patterns in the life and behavior and response of Ruth that can show us the way. We looked at her request and we looked at her reliance. And I'm not going to go over that. I'm not going to reheat that dinner. But here we've got, thirdly, her recognition. Her recognition. This is picking up in verse 5. Then Boaz

said to his servant who was in charge of the reapers, "Whose young woman is this?" This text is letting us know that Ruth has come unbeknowingly into the field of Boaz, and in God's providence, he happens to turn up and see her, recognize her. And he asks his foreman to explain what family she belongs to, what clan she is attached to. And the Bible asks us to recognize his recognition. Look at verse 4. "Now behold," take a look at this. Don't miss this. Boaz came from Bethlehem. And the first thing we see is that he notices Ruth. And you're going to see in verse 10 that she marvels at the fact that he takes notice of her. "Why have I found favor in your eyes that you should take notice of me? I'm a foreigner." Basically, why have you taken notice of me, the unnoticed? This is the recognition the text wants us to recognize. We don't know what it was that caught his eye. Was it her beauty? Was it her work ethic? Was it her proximity? Was it the fact that he didn't recognize her? And so he says to the foreman, "Hey, who's this new girl? What family does she belong to?" We're not told. The backstory is filled in, and Boaz comes to realize, you know what? This is the girl who's the talk of the town. She's the one that has come back with Naomi from Moab. And this is the trigger point that takes us into the rest of the story. This is the first meeting of Ruth and Boaz, and before we're done, they will be married and they'll have a family. So just underscore this idea, her recognition. There's a couple of factors I want to quickly touch on here that play into her recognition, how she got noticed, which will again be the gateway into the favor of God and man. So we want to take notice of this notice that Boaz gives to Ruth. There's two factors, what I call providence and presence. Notice again verse 4, "Now behold." Verse 4 wants us to take a look at verse 3 with new eyes. Remember what we said, nothing just happens. And Ruth has come into this field not knowing it belongs to Boaz, who is of the clan of Elimelech, which is Naomi's deceased husband. And we are told to take a look at this. He arrives that morning himself and he recognizes Ruth. And then he showers her with blessing and shows her favor. Nothing just happens. This is not a coincidence. It's a providence. It's flawlessly orchestrated by the hand of God and perfectly timed. God's presence and providence saturates this text. When Boaz gets there, he says to his reapers, "The Lord be with you." And they respond, "The Lord bless you." God is present here and he's marvelously orchestrating the events and perfectly timing this encounter. I like what Warren Wiersbe says. He says this, "The Lord is always doing something with us." Matthew 28 verse 20. "He's always doing something in us." Philippians 2 verse 12 to 13. "And he's always doing something for us." Romans 8 verse 28. Do you see the providence? When you are seeking God, you don't have to worry about you finding your destiny or his will for your life. He will find you in the midst of life's circumstances. He will orchestrate meetings, encounters, events that will turn in your favor, that will get you in contact with the right people, moving in the right direction. That's what's happening here. You ever think about the divine interventions or intersections in the story of God's servants? What about the infant Moses and his intersection with Pharaoh's daughter by the riverbank? And she takes Moses in and he's groomed in all the wisdom and training of Egypt so that someday he would lead the people of God out of Egypt. What about beautiful Abigail, whose husband was a bit of a numbskull, who almost got her and her family killed because he had offended David's army, but she steps in, she gives the army food, she stops the rampage. Later on, her numbskull of a husband dies, and she actually marries King David. There's another intersection just in the everyday affairs of life. What about Queen Esther's husband who wakes up one night, the king of Persia? He can't sleep, he's got insomnia. So he invites one of his courtiers to read him something, and they read from the records of the history of Persia, and he learns that Mordecai

life with your eyes open and see significance in the people you meet, godly people who can influence you, who can show you God's favor, direct you along the right path. In fact, as I thought about that, I thought about the story regarding F.B. Meyer, a great English Baptist pastor who had come to an end of his ministry at Victoria Road Baptist Church in Leicester. He was in a proper church that wanted a proper minister, but he was a soul winner, an evangelist, and he upset the crowd and he upset the congregation. It wasn't a good marriage and he resigned. And he'd heard about another church, Glossop Road Church in Sheffield in England, and he had accepted the call. He was on his way down to the post office to post the acceptance letter when he bumped into a friend who was the brother-in-law of the famous W.Y. Fullerton, who was an evangelist alongside Spurgeon. And he told this man that he was accepting a call to Sheffield. And the man said, well, hey, before you accept the call, I want to tell you, there's an emerging church here in Leicester, young men and young women, dynamic, gospel-centered, and there's several young businessmen in that church that are going to bankroll the pastor's wages. Would you be interested? And I think you can guess the rest of the story. He is interested. He rips up the acceptance letter to the church in Sheffield, and ultimately he forms what is known as Melbourne Hall, which has been a very effective church in that part of the world for many, many years. Talk about providence. But I don't want you just to see providence. I think it's important that you see presence. Although providence sends Boaz in the direction of Ruth, her presence in the field doing the next obvious thing in accordance with God's word allows her to embrace the providence of God. What if Ruth had slept in life? What if Ruth hadn't obeyed the word of God? What if Ruth hadn't have followed her obligation to take care of her mother-in-law? But she did. And you not only have providence, you have presence. She was present, and her presence didn't go unnoticed. She had the right attitude. She did the right thing in helping her mother-in-law. And God in his providence brought Boaz at the right time to the right place. This was a day that would change the life of Ruth forever. But what if she'd turned off the alarm clock? What if she'd pulled the warm blankets over her head? What if she'd said, I can't be bothered? But she didn't. This was a day that would alter the course of her life, and she showed up ready and willing. She wasn't lost in herself. She wasn't complaining about Naomi. She wasn't stuck in the past. She wasn't without a plan. She didn't sleep in. She said, this is the day the Lord has made. And you know what? I'm going to make something of this day the Lord has made. She understood Psalm 139, that this was the day that God had written down in his book before she was formed. And she believed there were all kinds of God encounters and appointments and providences throughout it. I love it. Ruth showed up. Boaz showed up. God showed up, and the plan of God unfolded, and things for Naomi and Ruth looked up. It's a very simple thought, my friend. Missed days are a tragedy. Thomas Edison said 90% of a man's success in business is perspiration. Now, I would assume, given his brilliance, that's intelligent work. But you get the point. There was a great baseball player called Leroy Satchel Paige. He's in the Hall of Fame in the baseball world. He was the first black player to pitch in the World Series. He was the first of the old Negro League inducted into the Baseball Hall of Fame. Folklore tells us he played 2,100 games, 60 in one season, 55 without giving up a hit. He's known for many things. And one of the things he's known for is his kind of Yogi Berra kind of words. Memorable phrases and sayings. One of them was, age is a question of mind over matter, and if you don't mind, it doesn't matter. Another one he said is, don't look back, something may be gaining on you. But the one I like, and it ties into the point I'm making, is this. Speaking as a baseball player, and you know how many games those guys play in a given season, here's what he said, you win a few, you lose a few, some get rained out, but you gotta dress for them all. Ruth dressed for them all. She got up and got going. And in the providence of God,
God brought about a meeting.

0: meeting, which brought about a marriage, which brought about a miracle child in that sense of a child who would be of the line of David. Here's another thought. Number four, her reaping. I'm not going to spend a lot of time on this because I've kind of already covered this in terms of her initiative, her work ethic, her ability to put a plan together and follow it through. But let's just talk about it for a moment. Her reaping. We've looked at her request. We've looked at her reliance. We've looked at her recognition. Now her reaping. She reaps, right? She gleans. That's what this whole chapter is about. But here's my point. Back to the idea of finding favor with God. If you want to reap a harvest of God's blessing, you'll need to reap. You'll need to sow. You'll need to work. You'll need to invest. That's what Ruth does. I just want to bring out something very simple. In the midst of all this narrative and dialogue about him saying, hey, stay in this field. Don't go to anybody else's field. I've told the guys to leave you alone. I've told the girls to let you reap alongside them. I've even told them to leave handfuls on purpose. He invites Ruth to come and join him for lunch alongside his workers. I mean, all this is happening. The big thing I take is that this was a hard day's work in the field. If you look at verse 7, we read that she was in the field from morning until Boaz shows up. And we know from the text, verse 17, she stays in the field, bar that lunch break perhaps, until evening. And she takes all that she has gleaned, and she doesn't just glean it, she then threshes it and gets the barley from the husk so she can take it back. She's got an ephah full of it, which is quite a sizable portion of barley. This is a good day, but it's the fruit of a hard day's work. Probably 16 hours. Sweat on her brow, back-breaking work, dirt under her fingernails. It's been a while, lady, since Ruth had a manicure. He's just hard at work. Maybe the closest thing we can get to that, and you've seen it before, and I don't know about you, but I respect it, is watching, you know, people working in the fruit fields of California here, maybe midday, the sun is beating down, they're bent over for hour upon hour. That's hard work. That's glorious work. That's dignified work. And they're probably not being paid enough. But that's all I want us to see briefly. Ruth proves to be a good worker, and God blesses that work. Boaz recognizes that work. Boaz rewards that work, and the favor continues to broaden. It's a simple thought. It's a very simple thought. But you know what? In a day of growing laziness, in a day of entitlement, in a day when everybody shouts for their rights, not their responsibilities, you and I need to hear that God blesses the arms that are hard at work. And he curses and he warns about those who fold the arm. And a little bit of folding of the arms and a little bit of sleep, and then there's poverty. Right? Proverbs 6, we're told about that. God uses what you do in the dignity of everyday work and labor, and he'll multiply it, and he'll use it, and he'll bring you into contact with people that will show you favor because of your punctuality and because of your sacrifice and because of your service. She caught the eye of a boss. Now, I don't have time to develop this, but it's a real interesting little excursion if we wanted to do it. But Daniel Block, in his commentary on Ruth, shows us that in the context of this passage, there's a theology of work. I'll just throw a couple of seed thoughts your way. We've got food as God's gracious gift in response to human effort. You can pray for God to give you your daily bread, but you better roll up your sleeves and work for it. If a man doesn't provide for his house, he's worse than an infidel, says Paul. And Ruth got up early that morning. She used her initiative. She won the favor of the foreman. She caught the eye of her boss. And before the day's done, she's provided food for Naomi. Number two, work as an expression of commitment to the well-being of your family. Work is a means of loving your family. It moves you beyond sentimentality to action. And guys, especially since you're the primary breadwinner according to the Bible, you better be a hard worker. You better try to make something of yourself so you can provide for your family. Maybe all the necessities and maybe once in a while a few luxuries. That's your job. That's your God-given calling. And you know what? You see it in this context where Ruth's doing it because she's got no husband and her hat is off to her. But look at this. This is how she expresses chesed love. In fact, that's what catches Boaz's eye. That's why he favors her. Because when she says, why do you favor me? He says in verse 12, you know what? It's been reported to me that you left your mother and father and you're taking care of Naomi, and I see it here in my field. And that impresses me. Other things you'll see is just that you and I can express a fear of God and a worship of God in the context of the workplace. Boaz is unashamed of his love for God, even in the workplace. When he arrives, he says to his workers, God be with you. And they say, God bless you. And then he speaks kindly, the text says, to Ruth. He guards her purity and virginity and tells the young guys to leave her alone. You can see he's a good boss. He sits down with his workers over lunchtime and just gets to know them. He treats a foreigner with respect, and back to that idea of protecting her and telling the young man to leave her alone, not to misuse her. The point is simple. There's a theology of work here, and one of the takeaways is that God will bless the dignity and your work as you value it, and it can become a platform for his glory and become a means of enjoying his favor. We need to hear that. We don't want to be like the fellow who went down to the welfare office and he applied for some financial assistance, wanted to be on unemployment, and he was asked by the official why he needed some help. And he said, well, I have some eye trouble. And the bureaucrat said, well, what's the nature of your eye trouble? To which he replied, I just can't see myself going to work today. Well, that's just unacceptable. And the thing that wins the favor of God and man in this context is that Ruth catches the eye of a woman hard at work out of love for her mother-in-law. I want you to see, fifthly, her reputation. Another thing that seems to garner and attract the favor of God and man is reputation. Okay? So Boaz finds out about Ruth. He then tells her to stay in the field and she can glean amidst his reapers and gleaners. And she thanks him and shows humility. And she says in verse 10, as she lies on the ground, why have I found favor? Why have you taken notice of me, the unnoticed, the foreigner? And he says, well, I'll tell you why. It's been fully reported that all you've done for your mother-in-law since the death of your husband and how you left your mother and father. Think about that. She left her mother and father to take care of her mother-in-law. Such was the bond between mother and daughter-in-law. And you left your land of birth and you've come here. May the Lord repay you and give you full reward. Her reputation had gone before her. Her love, loyalty, and leaving her own country had garnered the attention of the community. She was the talk of the town. Once Boaz finds out that the unidentified woman is Ruth, he connects the dots and go, hey, oh, I know who you are. It's been fully reported to me. Everybody's talking about it. And you know what? We respect what you're doing. You're a Moabite. You weren't born into the covenant people of God, but you've been grafted in by grace. You become a follower of Jehovah, and you're showing his chesed covenant mercy to your mother-in-law. We're impressed. Your reputation's sterling. Can I just say that that's something again? That God, his eye is going through the earth, wanting to be strong on the behalf of those who fear him. You want to find God's favor? You want to enjoy man's favor? Have a reputation that's real for godliness and loyalty and character and perseverance and courage. And a life governed by the word of God, as we've seen this all in Ruth.
1: 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I'm Wayne Shepherd. Join us again next time as Pastor Philip continues his series, Everyday Faith, here on Know the Truth. Today's program was produced and sponsored by Know the Truth Incorporated. Jesus said, "You shall know the truth, and the truth shall make you free."

0: Welcome to Searchlight, a survey through Scripture with Pastor John Corson. It is our desire to bring you a systematic study of the entire Bible, chapter by chapter, book by book. In our culture, we talk about love all the time, but many people, perhaps most people, are confused about what love really is all about. In our study today, we will be looking at a passage from 1 Corinthians 13 that will clarify true love. This passage gives a very clear definition of a most wonderful kind of love. Let's now join Pastor John for our teaching and see how God defines love.
1: It was years ago when he wrote what would become one of the best-selling songs of our generation. He hit the right note. He struck a responsive chord when he penned these lyrics. What the world needs now is love, sweet love. It's the only thing that there's just too little of. Burt Bacharach wrote that song, which would be recorded by over 100 different artists, selling tens of millions of records. The message that he proclaimed in that song resonated in our generation. It's true. What we need is love. It's the one thing that there seems to be just too little of. Now, even though he penned that song, it didn't really work out very well in his own life. At that time, he was married to Angie Dickinson, a movie star, a former beauty queen. The marriage shortly thereafter went on the rocks, and Burt Bacharach went on to wife number 5. And from there, this man, highly talented and very rich, found in his own situation he couldn't get a grasp on that which he was able to articulate for our generation, love. We know we need it, but how can we tap into it? Part of the problem, I believe, is the word love is a rather slippery one. What does love mean? Well, at the same time Burt Bacharach wrote that song, What the World Needs Now, a movie came out that was number one that year called Love Story. Ryan O'Neal, Ally McGraw starred in it, and there was a line from that movie which later on became printed on countless postcards and greeting cards and posters in which the definition of love was given. Love means

0: never having to say you're sorry. That's the stupidest definition I've ever heard of in my whole life. Insanity. No wonder our generation is messed up, craving for love and yet unable to really define what it is properly. What the world needs now is love. But what is it? In our text, 1 Corinthians 13, we get a definition of what true love is. It's a classic chapter, one which you know well, in which love is defined very clearly. Now, keep in mind that as the Apostle Paul, under the inspiration of the Holy Spirit, is defining love, the word love, translated charity in your King James versions, is the word agape, A-G-A-P-E. Agape, that's the Greek word that is translated love or charity in our English texts. That's important. For you see, in the Greek culture, and the New Testament was written in the Greek language, they had different words to describe our one word, love. We are so mixed up about love because we use the word love so indiscriminately. We say, I love Big Macs, and I do. Then I'll tell Tammy, I love you. And I put her in the same category as a Big Mac. I love the San Francisco 49ers. I love walks in the park on a summer evening. I love this, I love that, and we use the word so freely it causes sort of a watering down of its meaning or a confusion about its definition. The Greeks, however, they defined love more carefully, more precisely in their language. For you see, they had four words to describe our singular word love. The first, storge, S-T-O-R-G-E. Storge means affection. It's what you would feel towards Fluffy or Fido, your cat or your dog. Oh, how you love Fluffy. Oh, I love Fido. Just look at them, so cute, and you feel this kind of affection for them. That's the word storge. The second word the Greeks had was eros, from which we get our word erotic. It's a sexual, physical kind of love. It's what you feel physically towards someone that you're attracted to. We say, oh, I love you. In reality, we should say, I eros you. Or, in our terminology, I lust you. But you see, they had a word to describe that particular feeling, eros. The third word they had that we use love for is phileo. We get, of course, Philadelphia, the city of brotherly love, from that term, because that's what phileo means. It means brotherly love. It's the mutual kind of love, that if you're nice to me, I'll be nice to you. You like hanging with me, I'll hang with you. It's the kind of love that reciprocates, that gives when given to, that responds. When love is pointed in my direction, I will respond mutually. Brotherly love. Now, anyone can experience any of those three kinds of loves. Phileo, brotherly love. Eros, erotic or sensual love. Storge, affection. And the world does experience those three. But there is a fourth kind of love that the world knows nothing about. It's the love that Paul is describing here in 1 Corinthians 13. It's the word agape. In fact, the Apostle John will say in 1 John 4:16, God is agape. He is love. It's a whole different dimension of love, you see. It's a love that gives for the sake of giving, never expecting anything in return. It's a love that is not looking for reciprocation. It just gives anonymously. It gives unconditionally. It just gives for the sake of giving. It doesn't leave the price tag on the present, so that people will know how much you spent and hopefully get you a better gift next year. It just gives anonymously. It gives unconditionally. It just gives for the sake of giving. not expecting, desiring anything in return. It's an unconditional love. The world knows very little of that kind of love. In fact, apart from the Lord, outside of the Lord, it's really an impossibility. People in the world, people that don't know the Lord, aren't walking with Him. They can experience phileo, they can experience eros, they can experience storge, but for them, agape is impossible. For it is only found in God. He is the fountainhead. He is the source of that kind of unconditional love. Now, you say, well, John, I'm here today, and really, I'm not a believer in the sense that you guys talk about that term. I'm not a Jesus freak. I'm a good person, though, and I think I'm pretty loving. I think that I love just about as well as the next guy. I think I'm pretty kind and pretty good. Can I encourage you to take a little test with me right now? Look at our text, 1 Corinthians 13. After the Apostle Paul gives an admonition to love in the first three verses, telling you and me, hey, love is everything. You can speak with tongues. You can have faith that move mountains. You can give yourself in service to the place of burning your body physically. But if you have not love, he says, it doesn't amount to anything. Not really. So after this admonition to love, he then gives a definition of love. Listen to what love, agape, really is. Verse 4. Love suffereth long and is kind. Love envies not. Love vaunts not itself and is not puffed up. Love does not behave itself unseemly. It seeks not her own, is not easily provoked, thinks no evil. Love rejoices not in iniquity, any kind of sin, but rejoices in truth or integrity. Love bears all things, believes all things, hopes all things, endures all things. Love never fails. Now take this test with me, you who think that you're a fairly loving person, a pretty good guy or a pretty good lady. Take the word love out and put your name wherever you see the word love or charity. And read it again. Put your name in there and see how it sounds. John. Oh, I can't do this. Suffers long. Is kind. I can't do this. My name, you see, if this is the standard of love, and if I put my name in these places where love is written, it doesn't fit so well. Suddenly, I realize that I'm not the loving person that perhaps I thought I was when I put my name in this text. Don't look at me that way. How does your name fit? Really, how does your name fit? It's a good exercise for you to at some time sit down and say, hey, how am I doing in light of this definition of agape? Bearing all things, believing all things, hoping all things, not easily provoked, envying not. Oh, man, this is me. Can you say that? Peter John has been down for a couple of 3 weeks now with mononucleosis. And he's doing a lot better. And a couple of days ago, having been in the house for 3 weeks, I looked at him and realized he just needs to get out. So me and Pete jumped in our car and we went down to Medford to the bowling alley. And we rolled a couple of games. I wanted to roll a third. He didn't want to. He was feeling really tired after rolling two. Or so he says. But you see, in the game, the second game, the last game, he beat me soundly. And that's why I think perhaps he may have wanted to stop. I don't know. But be that as it may, he walloped me. And he bowled the best game he ever bowled by 20 pins. He really did well. And I was so proud of him, and he was feeling really good. And so I said, Peter, let's roll a third one. I had taken the first one. He won the second soundly. Let's bowl a third. No, Dad, I'm pretty tired. Okay, Pete. So we grabbed our stuff. We were going towards the door when, right before we went out, we stopped and we saw somebody bowling in the end lane that caught our attention. It was Marshall Holman. He's the Hall of Fame bowler, one of the best in the history of the game, professional bowler in the Hall of Fame, and we watched him bowl. We sat down. True story, we saw him roll 18 strikes consecutively. Strike after strike, rapid fire. He would just fire those balls, and they would, everyone looked as though it was going in the gutter. And then it made this big spin and went right around and knocked every pin down perfectly. Suddenly, our games didn't seem so impressive. After the 12th strike, I looked at Peter and said, oh man, spare me. Now, if Peter, John, and I compare ourselves to each other, we do okay. I mean, all right. But you see, when we look at Marshall Holman, all of a sudden, we belong in the gutter. It doesn't work, not against that standard. And perhaps you're here today, we've come to this place, and we think, well, I'm a pretty loving guy. I'm a pretty okay person. Put your name in here, in this Marshall Holman, if you would, and see how you do. And see how you come out. Then we realize, my goodness, how far we have to go. Now, think with me. Let's go over that text again. This time, though, not inserting your name, but put in the name of our hero, our Lord, Jesus Christ. Watch and see what happens. Verse 4, Jesus suffers long. Right on. Jesus is kind. How true. Jesus envies not. Absolutely. He vaunts not himself. No, he humbles himself, doesn't he? He is not puffed up. He does not behave himself unseemingly. He does not seek his own. No, he seeks you and me. He came to die for us, you see. He is not easily provoked. Oh my, his patience. He thinks no evil. And as you go through the text and you put the name Jesus, it does no damage to the text whatsoever. You see, Jesus embodies this word. He is the Word made flesh. He is the incarnation. And so, when I want to know what it means to really love, if I'm confused about the definition of love, or the expression that love would show in a certain situation, all I have to do is think of Jesus Christ. What would he do? What would he do as I'm looking at that person who's wanting some money, who's begging for bread? What would he do when he's listening to that gossip or aware of that put down? What would he do in any situation? You see, that is the key. Jesus is agape in the flesh. And as I put him in the context of my situation, I will know what I should do in every situation. I will know what I should be. Oh, I'm not talking about a sentimentality, a sloppy agape. I see Jesus dealing very firmly. I see him going through the temple, turning over tables, driving out the money changers. But at the same time, I see him in total control of the situation. For you see, when he came to those who were selling doves in the temple, he stopped and didn't overturn their table, but rather said to them, "Take those doves hence." The doves that were in cages, you see, would have been damaged, hurt, bruised had he overturned that table. The cattle no problem as he made a simple whip and got them moving. But the doves, he said, take those birds, those doves, hence. Jesus was in total control. He was loving enough, sensitive enough, to do what was right in driving out that defilement from the temple and yet not needlessly harming a dove, you see. That's love. Love is doing what's right and yet in a way that doesn't needlessly bruise or harm. I see Jesus in John chapter 4. I see him there talking to the woman at the well. Go call your husband, he said to her. She responded, I don't have a husband. Jesus could have said to that lady, liar, perjurer, sinner, adulteress. But that's not what he said. Jesus said, you've said well. Good for you that you have no husband. You've said well. For you've had five husbands, and the man you're living with now is not your husband at all. Now what was he doing? Showing her love, and yet not sloppy agape, dealing with the situation, but doing it so in love, enabling the communication between her and him to deepen that ultimately led to her salvation. You say, well, John, that's easy for you perhaps, but I don't know all the stories about Jesus that well to apply him in every situation. Here's the good news for you. First of all, let me encourage you to spend time studying the life of Jesus. If you're not reading in the Gospels presently, you need to be. That's why there's four of them, Matthew, Mark, Luke, and John, at the beginning of the New Testament. Why? It's as though God was saying, don't miss this. You might never make it to Revelation, or you might not be able to find Philemon, but I want you to see from the very beginning of the New Testament, four times, the first four books, the story of my son. I would encourage you to spend time this year, every year, until you go to heaven, studying the life of Jesus. No matter where else you're reading, no matter where else you're studying, make sure that you're investing time in focusing on the person of Jesus Christ revealed in the Gospels. But secondly, until that time when perhaps you become more familiar with him, here's the good news. He's alive. He's in your heart. And you can talk to him about the situation that you're dealing with. How do I deal with that daughter, with that boss, with that mother, whatever the situation might be? How do I negotiate this with this employee? What do I do? Ask him. You see, not only is he an example for us, but he's available to us, for he is alive. That's the good news. And you can say anytime you want, Lord, how should I handle this in the most loving, agape kind of way? And he'll show you. You say, well, John, this is nice, but quite frankly, I'm not all that interested. Why should I be a more loving person? Well, let me give you some suggestions why you should be. First of all, in so doing, you're obeying the Father. The Father gave the great commandment, the Shema, or the Shema, and that is you're to love him with all your heart and soul and mind and strength, and there is a second likened then to it, love your neighbor. You're obeying the Father when you love God and love people. Secondly, you're honoring the Son. Jesus told us that man, all men would know that we are his disciples by our love one for another. Let them be one, Jesus prayed in John 17, that the Father, that the world, pardon me, Father, might know that I am in you and that you are in me, that it's real. Let them be one, united in love. Love will be the proof, the mark that I am real. Not bumper stickers on their car, not pins in their lapel, but they're loving each other. They're loving people. That will be the singular proof that I'm real to the watching world, you see. And number three, not only obeying the Father and honoring the Son, but you are then flowing in the Spirit.
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0: There are moments when bad news turns our world upside down and brings us to our knees. Prayers aren't always answered the way we hoped. So how can we continue to trust God? On Truth for Life Weekend, Alistair Begg wraps up a study in Habakkuk. We'll learn how the devastated and doubting prophet was able to move from that dark place to a place of praising and rejoicing.
1: And so in coming to chapter 3, we notice, first of all, that the prophet reacts. The prophet reacts. Secondly, the prophet reviews. The prophet reviews. And in verses 3 to 15, what you have is a wonderful poem. It is a classic example, I'm told, of Hebrew poetry. It provides a magnificent and a frightening picture of God's acts in history. It displays his power not only over nature, but also over all of the nations. So, for example, look at verse 6. He stood and shook the earth. That is a metaphor, you understand that. It's all anthropomorphisms. It's describing God, who is spirit, in an anthropomorphic way, so that we might have some point of identification. God stood, as it were, and he shook the earth. He looked and made the nations tremble. So when you're tempted to get all bent out of shape about the United Nations, or phenomenally excited about the United Nations, when you see them all sitting in their circle there with their microphones and their little signs, all resplendent in their glory. If you're old enough to remember Khrushchev and the shoe-banging incident, let me tell you, God just cast a quizzical eye down on Khrushchev. Never mind your Bay of Pigs. Never mind your shoe. And all the events of the nations, as described here, and as described on a daily basis in our news broadcasts, are under the control of the creator of the ends of the earth, who doesn't grow weary and whose wisdom is unsearchable. You see what a radically different view of the universe one has as a Christian? To be a Christian is a mind-altering experience. It is not simply the addition of some spiritual dimension to our already fairly good life. It is not the inclusion of a God that exists simply to fill in the inconsequential gaps that we cannot handle by virtue of our own reason. No, it is to fall down before the display of his splendor and to look at our world, even as Habakkuk does here, and to realize that he has given to us this great panorama of God's intervention. I'm going to leave you to tie the poetry to the history. All you need is a Bible and a knowledge of the English language, and you'll be able to see the different places that you can find in Judges 4 and 5 and in the book of Exodus and so on. And some of them you won't be able to get. I'm not sure that I could. But what you have here is just this great mural, as it were, painted all across the walls of these scenes of God's activity in the unfolding story of history. Now, when I read, I'm always looking for the one paragraph that summarizes the chapter, because I'm lazy. And I'm always looking for the one sentence that summarizes the paragraph. And I'm always looking for one good phrase that gives me the handle on what's happening here in this section. And I think I have it in verse 13. If somebody said, what is this whole poem about? What is it? Why does he take from 3 to 15 to say what he's saying? What is he saying? Well, this is what he's saying. In each of the scenes described in the poem, what is happening is that God was coming out to deliver his people, to save his anointed ones. All right? Now, again, you see, this is why it's important that we understand the way the Bible holds together. That the story of the Bible is the story of God's promise to Abraham to make of him a nation that will be so vast that no one would be able to count it. Into that nation, God plugs believing Gentiles along with believing Jews and makes a community of his own that will eventually be innumerable in the portals of heaven. And in order to achieve that ultimate objective, God throughout all of history protects and preserves his anointed one, his anointed ones. Those ones eventually embodied in Christ himself, who is the very Israel of God. So when you read the Old Testament and you look at the Exodus and you say, what was happening when Moses said, let my people go, and they came out and the churning of the water swallowed up the chariots? The answer is here in verse 13. God was coming out to deliver his people. What was happening in the conversion of Ruth, the Moabitess girl, when in the encounter with her mother-in-law, she pledges allegiance to the God of Abraham, Isaac, and Jacob? God was preserving his anointed one. What is happening when David steps out onto the battlefield before the vastness of Goliath and all the hosts of wickedness arrayed against God's people? God is coming out to deliver his anointed ones. And throughout all of history, including present-day history, God continues to act in that way. And that is why it is always vitally important for us to keep our eyes on, first of all, what the Bible reveals concerning God's activity, and then to be sensible in looking at the way in which that is happening throughout our world. You came out to deliver your people, to save your anointed one. If you want a cross-reference, go to Psalm 105. You can go, I think, to Psalm 132 as well. The hymn writer summarizes it again, and that's, I think, one of the reasons I like hymn lyrics so much, is because they often summarize a great deal of theology and do it in a poetic form that someone like myself can remember. If they did it mathematically, it would be hopeless to me. If they do it lyrically, at least I've got a chance. The hymn begins, praise to the holiest in the height, and in the depth be praise. But that's not the verse. The verse is, O loving wisdom of our God, when all was sin and shame, a second Adam to the fight and to the rescue came. That, you see, is all tied into the wonder of God's purposes. The theology that Paul gives us, as in Adam all die, so in Christ will all be made alive. Adam has fouled it up, turned his back on God, and we with him have come crashing down in our rebellion against God and in our sin. How are we then to get back to that place of fellowship with a God against whom we have offended? Can we do it by our good deeds? No. Can we do it by spiritual experiences within us? No. Well, then how is it going to be possible? And the answer is in the loving wisdom of God. In the terms of verse 13, the Father said to the Son, go out, my Son, and be a champion for my people. Go out, my Son, and redeem my people Israel. Go out and bring them home to me. And out onto the battlefield of life strides like a colossus Jesus of Nazareth, taking on the evil that is ranged against him and bringing it to its knees at the cross. And when it all looked like it was completely

of men and women so that they cannot see the light of the glory of the gospel in the face of Jesus Christ. They cannot see it. And they cannot even see that they can't see until God in his mercy shows them their blindness, so that in acknowledgement of their blindness, they may men like Bartimaeus cry out, Lord, have mercy on me. Well, I want to see. And if you want to see today, if you want to see your world the right way, if you want to see God in all of his provision, if you want to make sense of these bits and pieces, cry out to God from where you are. Acknowledge your blindness. Acknowledge your rebellion. Acknowledge the fact that you like to have a God of your own creation, because you don't have to obey him. He has to do for you. You don't have to do for him. But it doesn't work. It doesn't work before an empty grave. It doesn't work before the inhabitation of your body by temptations and all kinds of invasions. You are powerless to deal with it. You need a God outside of yourself. And it is that God displayed in this wonderful poem that Habakkuk is reviewing. Finally, the prophet reacts, the prophet reviews, and the prophet rejoices. This is a great finish. The key to a good sermon, said George Burns, is to have a good beginning and a good ending, and then try and keep the two of them as close together as you can. So here Habakkuk does it. He has a good beginning with all the questions and complaints. How long is this going on? Why does this happen? And look at this phenomenal close. I will rejoice in the Lord. I will be joyful in God my Savior. In other words, he takes the fact of God's disclosure in the past, his sovereign control of the affairs of time. He brings the apparent out of controlness of his personal circumstances nationally within the perspective of God's revealing of himself. And then that is what allows him to get perspective. You see, he doesn't end up rejoicing because the circumstances are fixed. There is no indication of the circumstances being fixed. The circumstances may actually be a little worse. But the prophecy, which had opened with doubts and with problems, ends with delight and praise. And I want you to notice carefully that the affirmation with which he finishes is not engendered by happy circumstances. It's not engendered by happy circumstances. And until God's people are prepared to get our hearts and our heads underneath this truth, we will continue to present to our unbelieving friends and neighbors a posture which is neither true to life nor true to the Bible. Our friends are not drawn by the idea that it goes something like this. I have a dreadful problem. I went to God. I don't have any more problems. Therefore, we're having a picnic. I will rejoice. We will rejoice. And we would like you to come over and see what it is like to rejoice. Well, you're flat out not telling the truth. Eventually, the picnic is in heaven. No doubt about that. That will be untrammeled joy. That will be unmitigated praise and wonder. But right now, all hell lets loose against us. Fightings outside of us, fears within us, doubts, disappointments, cancers, broken relationships, children that drive us crazy, and I'm only running through the first little section. And everybody goes, that's right, that's right. No, he's telling the truth. That's right, I know that's right. Okay, so how do you get to, I will rejoice? That's the $64,000 question. And the answer is right here. He doesn't say, I will rejoice. He says, I will rejoice in the Lord. I will be joyful. Notice, in God my Savior. Who is God my Savior? He's the sovereign Lord. The sovereign Lord. Not a wooden thing that I have at the end of my bed. No. I'm coming to the sovereign Lord who made himself known in the Bible, who revealed himself in the acts of history. Sovereign Lord, I have cancer. Sovereign Lord, my uncle is in a wheelchair. Sovereign Lord, my kids are killing me. Sovereign Lord, this is the Christian experience. Through many dangers, toils, snares, I have already come. Tell your friends that's believable.
Tell your work colleagues that. They'll add.

0: identify with that. Tell them when it all hits the fan and you feel like running for it, the answer is not in the transformation of circumstance, but the answer is in the revelation of God in and of himself, in his word, the Bible. I have nothing else to hold on to except that he promised, except that he made himself known to me in this way. And a brief prophecy such as this points us always forward. The prophets are always pointing forward. In the middle of his disappointment, in the absence of everything that would be regarded as God's blessing, especially from the mind of Judaism. This is what he's saying, isn't he? This is an agricultural economy, though the fig tree doesn't bud, no grapes on the vines, olive crop fails, fields produce no food, no sheep in the pen, no cattle in the stalls. What is that? That is absolute, the destruction of society. That is just, everything has gone to pot. Everything is shot. And listen to us.
1: Can you believe the price of gas?

0: and listen to us.
1: Can you believe the price of gas? I am unbelievable. It's terrible. This is America, you know. I mean, this is ridiculous.
0: Well, yeah, maybe, maybe not. I don't know. You pay more for water than you pay for gas. You're still walking around with all those bottles hanging off you. I don't know what your deal is. But to contextualize it, I mean, what he's really saying is, though the stock market collapses, though my property loses 75% of its value, though the price of gas goes to $8 a gallon, though we have a food shortage and we have to line up outside Heinen's, still I will rejoice in the Lord. I will be joyful in God my Savior. The sovereign Lord gives me strength and Air Nikes. Look at that, 19. Nikes. I should, somebody send this tape to Oregon. I might get a free pair for this. But listen, the sovereign Lord is my strength. He makes my feet like the feet of a deer. The average young person is going, I don't want my feet to look like the feet of a deer. I don't like, it's a metaphor. For goodness sake, I'm walking on air, he says. I'm walking on air. I got the springs in my heels. Why? You see, we've got loved ones in this congregation right now that are facing horrible battles with illness. The sovereign Lord, even in the midst of all of that pain, in the face of the threshold of death, is able to assure his children that he has come out onto the battlefield to secure them for himself, and having taken them into himself, he will not let them go. If we had time, we would go to Romans 8, but we don't, so relax. And if you go to Romans 8 and allow, as it were, Paul, in that magnificent chapter that begins, there is therefore now no condemnation to them that are in Christ Jesus. If you allow Paul, as it were, to backfill for us, or to paint another few scenes into this great mural of Habakkuk, then you will be tremendously encouraged. Because it's there, remember, he says, if God be for us, who can be against us? See, he doesn't say, who can be against us? Because the answer to that is, well, a lot of people and a lot of stuff. But what he says is, get some perspective. If the sovereign Lord of the universe is for you, has redeemed you, then, you know, Khrushchev banging his shoe, hey, come on. Or your wife banging her shoe, or somebody banging her shoe, hey. And then he says, who will bring any charge against those whom God has chosen? You see, what he means by that is not that people won't come and accuse us. The devil accuses us, our consciences accuse us, people accuse us. But at the cross, the case is closed. You can't file with any higher court than this. God has brought the judgment of eternity into time in the death of his Son, and all who are in Christ, who have been justified and set apart, there's no condemnation to them. So let anybody come and accuse in any way they want. Who will separate us from the love of Christ? Well, stress might, opposition might, danger, violence, and so on. We're given over to death all day long, he says. And for your sake. But ultimately, that can't do us. You can get separated from your wife. You can get separated from your kids. You can get separated from your house. You can get separated from your body. But you can't get separated from the love of God. Cancer can't get your soul. Listen to how Richard Sibbes puts it. God takes care of poor, weak Christians that are struggling with temptations and corruptions. Christ carries them in his arms. All Christ's sheep are diseased, and therefore, he takes tender care of them. All Christ's sheep are diseased, and therefore, he takes tender care of them. What a tragedy it is

0: And our friends and neighbors who are wondering about life and death and the things of the Spirit. When they've got this idea that somehow or another God is taking care of us by our profession because we are the undiseased ones. We're the diseased ones. Every day we need fresh forgiveness. Every day.
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0: Father, we thank you that the Bible is such that we can never plumb its depths, that it is actually the book that understands us more than we even understand it. We thank you that in it you have disclosed yourself precisely as you chose to say exactly what you want. So come to our complaining hearts and lives, come to our superficial views of history, and set us right, Lord, we pray. Not simply that we may be settled, as it were, in our own equilibrium, but in order that we might be what you have desired for us to be, shining as lights in a dark place, bearing news of the fact that Christ is the one who comes to those who are diseased and provides the very answer in his own sacrifice. And come to our untidy lives today, Lord, we pray, and help us, whether our circumstances alter for the better or not, to be able to affirm that, Lord, you are sovereign over everything you've made. And then help us to live in light of that. For Jesus' sake, amen.
1: I'm Bob Lapine. Thanks for joining us to study God's Word this weekend. Next weekend, we'll look at the Apostle Paul's ministry. How did he persevere in praying and preaching so fervently, even when he faced daunting obstacles and severe trials, including death threats, shipwrecks, imprisonment? Listen next weekend to learn about the key to Paul's persistence. The Bible teaching of Alistair Begg is furnished by Truth for Life, where the learning is for living.

0: We live in a confused and mixed up world. People are looking for answers. Question is, are you prepared to give them the answers they really need? Here's Pastor Lloyd Pulley.
1: We ought to, as his people, be looking up, be praying and asking God for wisdom and boldness in this time. To make sure we're kind of taking advantage of the opportunities we have to talk to people about the gospel, about their souls. His time is short. He's able to do exceedingly abundantly above all we could ask or think. I don't know if you could trace God's hand in your life throughout your life. Why would we continue to undermine and give ourselves over to this world when the purpose of God is so powerful in what he's doing?

0: Calvary Chapel Old Bridge brings you Bridging the Gap with pastor and author Lloyd Pulley. Welcome to the program. Is there a feeling in the world worse than thinking that no one cares about you, that you're all alone in the world? You ever felt that way? I can't help but think that Joseph must have at least once. He was sold into slavery by his own brothers and thrown in prison on false charges. Now, you and I may never go through those kind of things, but we never have to feel alone in this world because God is always there. His love can penetrate any prison wall. His grace, well, it can cover any sin we commit. And that is absolutely amazing. Our series on the life of Joseph will continue today as Pastor Lloyd will take us to Genesis chapter 41.
1: When I first came out here to do ministry, I was doing a drywall taping. And I'll never forget, you know, they wanted me to go all the way up to Mahwa to do this fire taping. You've heard this story. And I was like, oh, I do not want to go there. Oh, Lord, I'm so like agonizing. Like, I had such a great job. And now, but you know, I just felt that still small voice. Just go, be faithful. And going up there and fire taping on top of this restaurant equipment in the blazing heat, sweating like a dog. I was being watched.

So he didn't want to use his old good men, so he just hired somebody. But he was watching my work ethic. I didn't know it. And when I got down, he hired me on the spot, and he said, let's talk. So that started a venture in which I was able to earn money at a faster rate so that when the ministry started growing, I didn't need to burden the ministry with an income. I could work 10 hours a week and supply all my needs. So I got to tell you, God has ways of working in those little things. Don't despise those things. You might not know. Be faithful in the little things. You know, it's funny when you look at this history. Pharaoh had a dream. You know, so many things. You know, Nebuchadnezzar had a dream, remember, with Daniel, Daniel 2? And even some of the kings that God used, the king of Assyria was so proud. God used Assyria to humble his own people. But Assyria got really arrogant about it. And the Lord says, you know, he doesn't know that I'm going to send an ungodly nation, and the nation doesn't even know that I'm going to send to humble them. He doesn't mean to fulfill my word. He doesn't even know he's doing it. He just thinks he's going to destroy Assyria. I've called him. So it is with world affairs. The conquering general Cyrus wasn't aware that it was God who called him to conquer Babylon until after he did. And Daniel, can you imagine how freaked out this general must have been? When they conquer Babylon and they slay Belshazzar, and everybody's talking about this Daniel who predicted this. And Daniel comes before him, and tradition is that he holds out a copy of the scroll of Isaiah in chapter 45. Now Cyrus, I mean, he doesn't know Daniel, and Daniel doesn't know Cyrus, but he holds this scroll out, and Isaiah 45 says this, "Thus says the Lord to his anointed, to Cyrus, whose right hand I have held to subdue nations before him, and loose the armor of kings." He goes, "I will go before you, make the crooked places straight. I'll break in pieces the gates of bronze and the bars of iron. I'll give you treasures of darkness, that you may know that I, the Lord, who called you by your name, am the God of Israel. For Jacob's sake, my Israel, my elect, I've even called you by your name. I have named you, though you have not known me." I would have loved to be a fly on the wall and watch his jaw drop as Daniel's reading his name in an ancient text, predicting he would do this. And the particulars of how he conquered Babylon fits this exactly. Someone left the gates open of the river that flowed underneath Babylon, the Euphrates River, and they had the bronze gates there that in case anybody tried to sneak in that way, well, they were left open, and they just marched right in. They diverted the water. They marched right under the city, conquered it without a battle. And then he hears Daniel say this. That explains why Cyrus then decreed, "You Jewish people, you can go back to your homeland. In fact, I'll even pay for the journey. I'll get you set up there. And I just ask when you finally get your temple, you know, built, you pray for me." Now, I love that. In Esther, it records King Ahasuerus couldn't sleep one night. So just because he had an indigestion or whatever, he couldn't sleep. They bring him something to read, and of course it falls into God's perfect plan to rescue Mordecai and to establish his people. Herod, he's worried about like the numbers of people, or the taxes maybe are low, and he calls for a census and doesn't know that God is fulfilling his word by bringing Joseph and Mary to Bethlehem, where Jesus will be born to fulfill the scriptures. Listen, life is so much bigger than we can fathom, and it's guided by him who's behind the veil, and don't despise a day of small things. So Joseph hears Pharaoh tell him this dream. He says, suddenly, verse 2, "There came up out of the river seven cows, fine looking and fat, and they fed in the meadow. And behold, seven other cows came up after them out of the river, ugly and gaunt, and stood by the other cows on the bank of the river. And the ugly and gaunt cows ate up the seven fine-looking cows. So Pharaoh woke. And he dreamed and dreamed a second time. And seven heads of grain came up in one stalk, plump and good. Behold, seven thin heads, blighted by the east wind, sprang up after them. And the seven thin heads devoured the seven plump and full heads. And so Pharaoh woke, and indeed it was a dream. And it came to pass in the morning, his

0: Spirit was troubled. So this is, again, not a normal dream. He knows this is something to this. I need to know. So he calls for the magicians, and he told them his dreams, but there was no one who could interpret them for Pharaoh. I imagine these guys had interpreted dreams before. I imagine they gave him some counsel before. But there might be something of the fear of God on them. There's something significant, and they do not want to mess this up. So they all just, they check out. This is beyond my pay grade. Well, the chief butler then spoke to Pharaoh saying, I remember my faults this day. Verse 9, when Pharaoh was angry with his servants and put me in custody in the house of the captain of the guard, both me and the chief baker, we each had a dream in one night. He and I, each of us dreamed according to the interpretation of his own dream. And there was this young Hebrew man with us there, a servant of the captain of the guard. And we told him, and he interpreted the dreams for us. To each man he interpreted according to his dream, and it came to pass just as he interpreted for us. So it happened. He restored me to my office, and he hanged him. And Pharaoh sent and called Joseph, and they brought him quickly out of the dungeon. And he shaved, changed his clothing, came to Pharaoh. Pharaoh said to Joseph, I've had a dream, and there's no one who can interpret it. But I've heard it said of you that you can understand a dream to interpret it. And Joseph answered Pharaoh, saying, it is not in me. God will give Pharaoh an answer of peace. So Joseph knows now. I mean, it's like 2 years goes by. He gets called now. And I'm sure immediately he knows, okay, so this is what you had in mind, Lord. You didn't want me out anytime sooner than Pharaoh would have his dream. So he hears this dream, and he recounts the same dream again, verse 17 to 24. And the only thing that's different in this account is verse 21, where it says, when the ugly cows had eaten up the good cows, no one would have known that they'd eaten them up, for they were just as ugly at the beginning. And the same thing, you know, with the heads. So, and then Pharaoh complains at the end of verse 24, there was no one who could explain it to me. Well, Joseph says to Pharaoh in verse 25, the dreams of Pharaoh are one. God has shown Pharaoh what he's about to do. Seven good cows are 7 years. The seven good heads are 7 years. The dreams are one. The seven thin and ugly cows which come up to them after the 7 years and the seven empty heads blighted by the east wind are 7 years of famine. So in other words, the seven good cows are 7 years. Seven good heads are 7 years. So 7 years of good, 7 years of bad. This is the thing which I've spoken to Pharaoh. God has shown Pharaoh what he is about to do. And then he gives it a practical meaning. 7 years of great plenty will come throughout all the land of Egypt. But after them, 7 years of famine will arise. And all the plenty will be forgotten in the land of Egypt. And the famine will deplete the land. So the plenty won't be known in the land because of the famine following. For it will be very severe. And the dream was repeated to Pharaoh twice because the thing is established by God and God will shortly bring it to pass. So he gives Pharaoh counsel now. He says, let Pharaoh select a discerning and wise man and set him over the land of Egypt. Let Pharaoh do this. Let him appoint officers in the land to collect one-fifth of the produce of the land of Egypt in the seven plentiful years. And gather all the food in those good years that are coming and store up grain under the authority of Pharaoh and let them keep the food in the cities. And that food will be a reserve for the land of the 7 years of famine, which will be in the land of Egypt, that the land may not perish during the famine. I'm kind of amazed at this. Joseph's plan to Pharaoh is for essentially a 20% tax for 7 years. Would to God our taxes were that low. But 20% could make Egypt so glutted and powerful that it would withstand 7 years of complete famine. It's pretty powerful.
1: Now we'll pause right here for a couple of moments. Pastor Lloyd will be back with the conclusion of today's message from his series on the life of Joseph.
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0: 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The zip code is 08857. Here's Pastor Lloyd to bring us the conclusion of today's message called Small Steps Toward the Unstoppable Purpose of God.
1: It does make you wonder, how is it possible that we can't manage and balance a budget on what we've got in this nation? We're not for corruption. Well, Joseph, you know, he says this and he gives this counsel, and Pharaoh is obviously impressed and does something that's unprecedented. There's that word again. The advice was good in the eyes of Pharaoh and in the eyes of all his servants. And Pharaoh said to his servants, can we find such a one as this, a man in whom is the Spirit of God? And Pharaoh said to Joseph, inasmuch as God has shown you all this, and there is no one as discerning and as wise as you, you shall be over my house, and my people will be ruled according to your word. Only in regard to the throne will I be greater than you. And Pharaoh said to Joseph, see, I have set you over all the land of Egypt. Pharaoh took a signet ring off his hand, put it on Joseph's hand. He clothed him in garments of fine linen, put a gold chain around his neck, had him ride in the second chariot which he had, and they cried out before him, bow the knee. So he set him over all the land of Egypt. Pharaoh also said to Joseph, I am Pharaoh, and without your consent no man may lift his hand or foot in all the land of Egypt. And Pharaoh called Joseph's name Zaphnath-Paaneah, and he gave him, as which kind of means, you know, the revealer of secrets. And he gave him a wife, Asenath, the daughter of Potipharah, the priest of On. So Joseph went out over all the land of Egypt. What I love about this is we have an amazing account of God's hand in raising him up to complete power. But 2 full years went by. Look, Pharaoh's dream was no accident. Joseph praying, ready in a moment. Again, the king's heart is in the hand of the Lord like the rivers of water. He turns it wherever he wishes. Do you have the confidence that you've trusted in the Lord Jesus Christ? You are a child of God by faith. And that all the powers of heaven and hell cannot stop God's purpose. We can walk boldly before the throne of grace and come and ask. You know, it's funny, in chapter 39, Satan uses Potiphar's wife. In 40, he uses Pharaoh's butler.

You know, it's funny, in chapter 39, Satan uses Potiphar's wife. In 40, he uses Pharaoh's butler. The woman was used to put him in prison, and the man was used to keep him in prison through ungrateful negligence. But God was behind it all. How the enemy in the world only seeks to drag us through the mud and, you know, going to, listen, undermine Christianity. I mean, literally, Christians are called bigots and hateful, and it's the twisting of the word of God, twisting of history. But ultimately, what is God doing in the world? I can tell you that greater things are moving. It appears to me that we ought to, as his people, be looking up, be praying and asking God for wisdom and boldness in this time, to make sure we're kind of taking advantage of the opportunities we have to talk to people about the gospel, about their souls. This time is short. You know, an amazing thing he's able to do, exceedingly abundantly above all we could ask or think. I don't know if you could trace God's hand in your life throughout your life. Why would we continue to undermine and give ourselves over to this world when the purpose of God is so powerful in what he's doing? Well, Joseph, this is the summation of it, was 30 years old when he stood before Pharaoh, the king of Egypt, went out from the presence of Pharaoh, went throughout all the land of Egypt. In the 7 plentiful years, the ground brought forth abundantly, and he gathered up all the food of the 7 years which were in the land of Egypt, and laid up the food in cities, and laid up in every city the food of the fields which surrounded them. And Joseph gathered very much grain as the sand of the sea until he stopped counting, for it was immeasurable. Now, it's been argued that there's no evidence of this in the history of Egypt. There's no evidence of Joseph. There's no evidence of this. It's all a big story. And if you follow the Egyptian chronology, it is difficult to find the story of Joseph in this period that they say things happened. But somebody has been messing around with Egyptian history as far as the timetable. This person of Joseph, he's there in Egyptian history. And the tomb of Joseph is there. They've never found any bones in it because his bones, remember, were taken to the land of Canaan to be buried. And the incredible storage houses of grain have been found. They don't have an explanation because it doesn't fit into their history, and they're looking at the wrong timetable of the biblical record. So they just kind of disacknowledge it, even though they found grain in the very bottom and the evidence is there. And then Joseph, you know, he had 2 sons before the years of famine came, of whom Asenath, the daughter of Potiphar, priest of On, bore to him. And Joseph called the name of the firstborn Manasseh, which means, for God has made me forget all my toil and all my father's house. And the name of the second one he called Ephraim, for God has caused me to be fruitful in the land of my affliction. So 2 sons, forgetful and fruitful. In other words, there's some things you want to forget, and now you want to be fruitful. And by the way, that's not a bad picture for our lives, is it? Before Christ and after Christ. Before Christ, I'd like to forget. I'd like to get those images out of my mind. I'd like to get the things out of my mind, get all that stuff, the lies, the deception, all of that junk, and just the guilt of all that washed by the blood of Jesus Christ, and move on to that fruitfulness, abiding in Christ. But, you know, where this victory was really won was, I believe, in the silence in Egypt, had to fight over any bitter, vengeful spirit. I mean, and think about what he could have done if he were the Count of Monte Cristo, right? He could have gotten some serious revenge on Potiphar and his wife now with all this power. No record of that. Maybe they're even terrified, thinking they're going to be arrested any moment. The chief butler, he could have really done a number on him for forgetting him for 2 years. And his brothers, well, we'll see. But the 7 years of plenty in the land of Egypt ends in verse 53, and the years of famine begin, and it was in all the land, in all the land of Egypt, but all the land of Egypt was famished. The people cried to Pharaoh for bread, and Pharaoh said to the Egyptians, go to Joseph, whatever he says to you, do. And the famine was over all the face of the earth, and Joseph opened all the storehouses and sold to the Egyptians, and the famine became severe in Egypt. So all countries came to Joseph in Egypt to buy grain because the famine was so severe. So we continue with this comparison of Joseph and Jesus. He's delivered in due time, this revealer of secrets. He's faithful to proclaim the good news and the bad news. The good plenty, but the bad news is coming, just as we are called. And Jesus, of course, was faithful.
Joseph gives amazing

0: Amazing counsel to Pharaoh. Jesus is our wonderful counselor. Joseph is exalted and put over all of Egypt. And Jesus, the Bible says that, you know, all things have been under his foot. Joseph is seated on the throne of another, not his own. And Jesus is on his father's throne, but will one day come back to this earth and sit on his father David's throne. It will be his throne as the son of David. And all were made to bow before Joseph. And all will be bowing before the Lord Jesus Christ. You know, what an amazing thing. There's even a parallel in him getting a wife. He got a Gentile wife. Jesus marries, in a sense. You know, the gospel goes out to the Gentiles. And the church is a Gentile bride that has come by faith. And I imagine Asenath's a type of that. Once following idols and now married to Joseph. The very beginning of these two tribes, Ephraim and Manasseh. So, and both Joseph and Jesus begin their ministry at 30. And here is Joseph dispersing bread to a famished world, just as Jesus said, "I am the bread of life." Joseph is a savior to all the world, and Jesus is. And Joseph had unlimited resources to meet the need, and our Lord and Savior has unlimited resources. So I love those parallels. But the most important and most powerful thing that I consider in this whole thing is that here is God, and that, you know, he's unstoppable, his plan, his purpose, but it's always these small steps. So your life, whatever it might be, whatever you're going through, I mean, this whole narrative is meant to give us a sense of, in all of the dailiness, the difficulties, the pains, God is working and slowly putting together his purpose. Trust him.
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2: Pastor Lloyd, if there were one truth you wanted a Christian to remember when it comes to Satan and spiritual warfare, what would it be?
0: I would say, remember who God is. Get your eyes on Jesus. Yeah, you have an enemy. Yes, Satan is deceptive and dangerous, but he's still a creation. God alone is creator and sovereign over all things. So the better you understand God's character, his word, and what Jesus accomplished for you, the less susceptible you are to fear. And our security, it's not found in understanding every strategy of Satan. Our security is in the Lord Jesus Christ.
2: And that really sums up Why We Chose God's Devil by Dr. Erwin Lutzer as our October resource. The title might sound like it's primarily a book about Satan, but it's a greater message about the sovereignty of God.
0: That's right. I think it'll give people a great biblical understanding of spiritual warfare and a much greater confidence in the Lord.
2: And Pastor Lord, before we go, we want to thank those who faithfully stand behind Bridging the Gap.
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1: 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Yeah.

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Can prayer really change God's mind? Well, that's the question that sits at the heart of one of the most remarkable prayers in all of Scripture. Welcome to Through the Bible. I'm your host, Steve Schwetz, and as we journey through God's Word together, we're going to encounter the prayers of Abraham, David, Jesus, Paul, and many others. Each one teaches us something about drawing near to God. But in this study, we come to a prayer that Dr. J. Vernon McGee calls one of the greatest lessons on prayer in the entire Bible. In Exodus 32, Moses stands before God on behalf of a rebellious nation. And through that prayer, Dr. McGee says Moses laid hold of the heart of God and moved the arm of God. In other words, Moses prayed.

0: prayer for the Israelites changed God's mind. Wow, that's got to be one great prayer. So let's not wait any longer. Join me as we pray for our study and dive right in. Heavenly Father, would you show us more about how we can touch your heart and then move your mighty hand to bring us grace and mercy? We ask this in Jesus' name. Amen. Open to Exodus 31 as we go through the Bible with Dr. J. Vernon McGee.
1: Now our study today seems to be a departure from the tabernacle, but actually it is not. What we have before us today is the fact that the interval of the giving of the law and the instructions for the tabernacle, Moses spent a great deal of time up there in the mount getting all these instructions, and the children of Israel became a little impatient down there, and we're going to see what happened in the broken law. But in chapter 31, we have the workmen who built the tabernacle, and one in particular who was given a special gift for making the articles of furniture, that is, those that were the most difficult to make. Now I'm reading, beginning with chapter 31 at verse 1. And the Lord spake unto Moses, saying, See, I have called by name Bezaleel, the son of Uri, the son of Hur, of the tribe of Judah, and I have filled him with the Spirit of God in wisdom and in understanding and in knowledge and in all manner of workmanship, to devise cunning works, to work in gold and in silver and in brass and in cutting of stones, to set them and in carving of timber, to work in all manner of workmanship. And I, behold, I have given with him. And now you have the list of those that worked with him. And this man, we find out, he made certain things very definitely, and he also made the garments, he and his helpers. Now they were given a special gift for doing this. The Spirit of God equipped them for it. Now the question might arise whether Bezaleel was an artisan or artificer before. I'm of the opinion that he was. This man was one who worked with the gold and with the silver and with all of these other delicate things. Now, to do this thing for God, he was given a special gift for it. My feeling is that whatever man's equipped to do, that is the thing that he should do, unless God makes it clear to him to do otherwise. In other words, I think that there are a great many people today that are equipped to do certain things that are technical, that are needed in the Lord's work. Now, I find that there are those that cannot speak, and yet they want to speak. I know quite a few laymen that just determine that they are going to be speakers. They're not equipped for it. They do not have even the semblance of a gift, and yet they will do that, and yet these men have remarkable gifts in other connection. Now, I know a man in radio today. He's a technical expert, but he wants to speak. Well, the fact of the matter is, he has a special gift, I think, for radio. Well, I don't think that he ought to be speaking. I think that he ought to confine himself to the gift that God has given him. And I believe that in the church today, that there are all sorts of things that need to be done, that God gives a special gift for. I remember when I was pastor in Nashville, I had a deacon in a church. He came to me the very first day I was there, and this man had known me from the time I was a boy. And he said to me, Vernon, don't ever call on me to lead in prayer. He said, I absolutely am frightened to death. I don't know actually what to say. I have a stage fright that, he said, it must be abnormal. I just can't overcome it. And he said, I make a fool of myself when I try to speak in public. Now, this man was an executive. The fact of the matter is, he was superintendent of the streetcar company and had charge of their entire equipment. And that was certainly a place of responsibility. But he told me this. He said, now look, I can't do anything publicly, but if there's anything that you want done around this church or you want done personally, you let me know, and I'll be glad to do it. And very candidly, I never had a more wonderful helper than that man was. I would call him many times, even on Saturday night. Now, the streetcar company, see, operated all night. He had a crew down there. And I've called him Saturday night to tell him, well, something's come up about Sunday, and we need this for Sunday. For instance, the putting up of a screen, or the different arrangement, or the putting in of chairs. All I had to do is call him, and he'd have a crew out there in less than an hour. And I never had anyone that was such a helper as he is. And you know what? Before I left that church, I was thanking God that he did not have the gift to speak in public, because it made him faithful at the gift that God had given him. Now, here's a man, Bezaleel. I'm of the opinion he could have been very much like some layman today. He could have said, now, look here, Lord, I want to wear these high priestly garments like Aaron, and I want to serve you like that. But God says, that's not the way you serve me. And in one sense, his gift is more important than that of Aaron. His gift is one that was essential for the building of the tabernacle. And I think God will give you a gift, friends, that will develop whatever talent you might have or gift you might have. You see, God gives us talents, but he wants us then to dedicate them to the Lord and let the Spirit of God take us and use us. And that doesn't mean we are all to do the same thing. There is a wrong impression today that in the church, if you can't sing in the choir or teach a Sunday school class or speak publicly or be an usher, that you're pretty much out of it. There's nothing left for you to do. And I think there are literally hundreds of gifts that God gives to men to serve today. And it's up to the individual to determine, find out what that gift is. And it may be whatever God's given you as a talent that he'd like for the Spirit of God to take it and use it for his service. Now, we have something else in this chapter that is of profound interest, and it's very important to see. And it has to do with this matter of the Sabbath day. And this is something that a great many people pass over. Now, the Sabbath day was given at the very beginning, I take it after creation, that it was observed universally, because man, having come from the hand of God as his creator and having been given the Genesis account, I'm of the opinion that the creation account was universally known by mankind, and it was perverted and changed. Now, this matter of the Sabbath day, though, when you come to the Mosaic system, you find out God made it one of the commandments for the children of Israel. And now he makes it very clear that it was just for the children of Israel. Verse 12 now of chapter 31, and I'm reading, and I want you to listen very carefully. And the Lord spoke unto Moses, saying, speak thou also unto the children of Israel, saying, verily, my Sabbaths ye shall keep, for it is

change. It was done away with, as far as we're concerned. We are not under the Sabbath day. That's Saturday, and we don't observe Saturday. That's the day Jesus was dead. We're not serving a dead Christ. The first day of the week he came back from the dead, and the church, from the very beginning, met on the first day of the week. That's when the church was born, was on the first day of the week. The day of Pentecost was on the day after the Sabbath. It was 50 days, you see. Pentecost means 50. And that very name itself puts it on a Sunday, not on a Saturday. And therefore, today we don't observe it, not because it's been changed. It hasn't been. It was given to the children of Israel, specifically to them. It started off with the whole human race, but man got away from God, and as he did, then God gives it specifically to the children of Israel. I'm not through. Let me read verse 14 here. Ye shall keep the Sabbath, therefore, for it's holy unto you. Everyone that defileth it shall surely be put to death. And I'd like to know from these people who say you to keep the Sabbath day, if they keep it all the time, and those of their number who do not keep it, do they put them to death? That's part of it, you see. For whosoever doeth any work therein, that soul shall be cut off from among his people. That's very specific, you can see, and very strong, very strict. Verse 15, I'm still reading, friends. 6 days may work be done, but in the seventh is the Sabbath of rest. Holy to the Lord, whosoever doeth any work in the Sabbath day, he shall surely be put to death. And the man was gathering sticks, and he stoned him in Israel. Now, verse 16, wherefore the children of Israel, who's he said? The church? No. Wherefore the children of Israel shall keep the Sabbath to observe the Sabbath throughout their generations for a perpetual covenant. It is a sign between me and the children of Israel forever. For in 6 days the Lord made heaven and earth, and on the seventh day he rested and was refreshed. Now they are an earthly people belonging to the first creation. The church is a new creation, and it has a new day, and that new day is the first day of the week. Now, in chapter 32, again, we are coming to something that is tragic as far as the children of Israel was concerned, and yet here we see one of the greatest teachings and revelations concerning our God, and also one of the greatest lessons on prayer that you'll find in the Bible. Moses was a great man of prayer, by the way. Now, I'll get into the chapter, chapter 32, verse 1. And when the people saw that Moses delayed to come down out of the mount, the people gathered themselves together unto Aaron and said unto him, Up, make us gods, which shall go before us. For as for this Moses, the man that brought us up out of the land of Egypt, we wot not, or we know not what's become of him. They thought Moses had gone, or that probably been killed, or something had happened to Moses. And now they want to make gods, idols, to lead them along the wilderness march. They were ready to go into idolatry, you see. These people lapsed into it almost immediately. Now notice what happened. You'd think Aaron now would keep them from going into idolatry. No, Aaron did not. Aaron went right along with the liberalism of the people of wanting to return to idolatry. Verse 2, And Aaron said unto them, Break off the golden earrings which are in the ears of your wives, of your sons, and of your daughters, and bring them unto me. And did you know those earrings in that day were a sign of idolatry? It was a sign these people were serving the gods of Egypt. That's what the earrings meant. Now they had to bring these earrings, and all the people break off the golden earrings which were in their ears and brought them unto Aaron. And he received them at their hand. And notice what it says. And Aaron is in on this, friends, and he fashioned it with a graving tool after he had made it a molten calf. And they said, These

0: be thy gods, O Israel, which brought thee out of the land of Egypt. Now, can you imagine these people lapsing into apostasy this quickly? Well, it would be amazing to me if it wasn't for the fact that I live in the day that I live in, and I've seen the church lapse into an apostasy that I never dreamed that I'd live to see it, and yet I knew it was going to come someday. Now, notice what happens here. And they rose up early on the morrow, offered burnt offerings and brought peace offerings, and the people sat down to eat and to drink, and they rose up to play, which means it was gross immorality. They already have departed from God. They said, all his commandments we'll keep, while they are not keeping any of them. Now, will you notice verse 7? Now, Moses is on the mount getting the law and the instructions, blueprint for the tabernacle. And the Lord said unto Moses, go, get thee down, for thy people which thou broughtest out of the land of Egypt have corrupted themselves. They've turned aside quickly out of the way which I commanded them. They have made them a molten calf, and have worshipped it, and have sacrificed thereunto, and said, these be thy gods, O Israel, which have brought thee up out of the land of Egypt. And the Lord said unto Moses, I have seen this people, and behold, it's a stiff-necked people. God didn't redeem them, friends, because they were superior, or great, or good. They were none of these. God says, I knew you were a stiff-necked people. Now therefore let me alone, that my wrath may wax hot against them, and that I may consume them, and I will make of thee a great nation. That was a real temptation to Moses. God says, now Moses, I'll use you like I did Abraham, and make of you a great nation, and I'll still be able to make my covenant good with Abraham. Now notice what Moses does. Here is an example one of the greatest prayers in Scripture. Will you look at it now with me for just a moment? And Moses besought the Lord his God and said, Lord, why doth thy wrath wax hot against thy people, which thou hast brought forth out of the land of Egypt with great power and with a mighty hand? Now God said to Moses, you remember, God says, Moses, get thee down, for thy people that thou broughtest out of the land of Egypt. Now Moses really talks back to God. There's none of this pious cant and this pious piffle that I hear today in a great many fundamentalist prayers. I think that there's more hypocrisy today in some of our prayers. No wonder prayer meetings are so dead. If we talked honestly and frankly to God, it would make one of the most exciting meetings in the church. God says to Moses, your people that you brought out of the land of Egypt, they've sinned. Moses said, Lord, I think you made a mistake. I don't recall of ever bringing any people out of Egypt, and I want you to know they're not my people. Listen to what he says. They're thy people. Thou hast brought them out of the land of Egypt. And you did it with a mighty hand. I couldn't bring them out. You made a mistake, Lord. Can you imagine anybody talking to God like that? Moses did. He said, Lord, they're your people. They're not my people. And you brought them out. I didn't bring them out. Now, that's the first thing he says. Listen to him, the second thing. Wherefore should the Egyptians speak and say, for mischief did he bring them out to slay them in the mountains and to consume them from the face of the earth? Turn from thy fierce wrath and repent of this evil against thy people. Now, what Moses says is this, Lord, they're your people. You brought them out of the land of Egypt. But also, suppose that you don't go through with taking them into the land. Why, the Egyptians will say, well, their God was able to take them out of Egypt, but he wasn't able to bring them into the land. Therefore, you'll have to bring them into the land. They're your people. And you promised to bring them in. Now notice the third reason he gives to God. He says, remember Abraham, Isaac, and Israel, thy servants, to whom thou swearest by thine own self, and saidest unto them, I will multiply your seed as the stars of heaven, and all this land that I have spoken of will I give unto your seed, and they will inherit it forever. Remember Abraham, Isaac, and Israel. Lord, you made a promise to them that you'd do this, And that's the way you remember. He called Moses. He said, I remember my covenant. Now, Moses just calls his attention to it again. Now notice, and the Lord repented of the evil which he thought to do unto his people. Now, I tell you, that moved the arm of God, friends, when Moses prayed like that. I think if we were a little more honest in our praying to God, that we would see more answers, that is, more visible answers. I think we always get an answer. I think the Lord tells most of us no, because we're not really praying honestly to him. Now notice what this man Moses does. Now you'd think he'd come down now and soft soap the children of Israel. No, sir. Listen to him. Moses turned, went down from the mountain. The two tables of the testimony were in his hand. The tables were written on both their sides, and on one side and on the other were they written. And the tables were the work of God, and the writing was the writing of God graven upon the tables. And when Joshua heard the noise of the people as they shouted, he said unto Moses, there is a noise of war in the camp. Believe me, it was. And he said, it is not the voice of them that shout for mastery, neither is the voice of them that cry for being overcome, but the noise of them that sing do I hear. Oh, they were having a high old time, friends, down there worshiping this golden calf and living in sin. Came to pass as soon as he came nigh unto the camp that he saw the calf and the dancing, and Moses' anger waxed hot, and he cast the tables out of his hands and brake them beneath the mount, and he took the calf which they had made and burned it in the fire, ground it to powder and strawed it upon the water, and made the children of Israel drink of it. And believe me, that was bitter. And Moses said unto Aaron, what did this people unto thee, that thou hast brought so great a sin upon them? And listen now to Aaron crawfish out of all of it. This is really humorous, would be if it wasn't so serious. And Aaron said, let not the anger of my Lord wax hot. Thou knowest the people, that they are set on mischief. For they said unto me, make us gods which shall go before us. For as for this Moses, the man that brought us up out of the land of Egypt, we know not what's become of him. In other words, they're blaming it on Moses, actually. Moses has deserted us. So we'll turn to the golden calf. Now, verse 24, listen to this. And I said unto them, whosoever hath any gold, let them break it off. So they gave it me. Then I cast it into the fire. Listen to this, friends. And there came out this calf. You can't help but laugh at that. And I think Moses actually must have laughed. He says, you don't mean, Aaron, that you poured the gold in the fire and this calf walked out. That's what he's trying to say. But you remember, it said back over here that he received them at their hand and fashioned it with a graving tool. I think Aaron lied, don't you, friends? Oh, what excuse he made here. This man did this, and now I tell you, and when Moses saw that the people were naked, for Aaron had made them naked unto their shame among their enemies. This matter of nudism, friends, and sex today, and dope, is not new. I think you'll look at these people, you'll see the whole bit right here. And now we're going to see Moses, though, and I tell you, he's angry, but did you notice what an intercessor he was for these people, how he laid hold of the heart of God that moved the hand of God. And now we're going to see he's still got a prayer to pray to God for these people. And we'll have to wait till next time to see that. So until then, may God bless you, my beloved.
1: 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And when you're in touch, tell us how you hear through the Bible. You know we love to hear your story. This information is so helpful as we pray and consider where to invest the ministry resources that God has so graciously blessed us with. I'm Steve Schwetz, and I'll be here next time saving a seat on the Bible bus just for you.

Our story on the Bible Bus today is just one step in a five-year journey through the entire Word of God. Come along for the ride, and you'll study both the Old Testament and New Testament, discovering God's great redemption story. Is this your story too?

0: giving us some of the basics on prayer and decision-making. Here's Pastor Damian Kyle.
1: Prayerless decisions are always a recipe for disaster. Can I get an amen on that from our own lives? We all recognize it. And the bigger the decision, the greater the potential for disaster. And again, I assume that each of us as Christians, we've learned this the hard way on some level or another.

0: Maybe you've noticed this in life. There are two ways to learn. One, of course, the easy way. The other, well, the hard way. I recommend the easy way, by the way. Welcome again to According to the Scriptures with Pastor Damian Kyle. Damian is offering gleanings from Genesis, and today we'll learn what not to do from the decision-making of Lot, Abraham's nephew. Join us in Genesis 13, where we get started in verse 5.
1: And Lot also, who went with Abram, had flocks and herds and tents. Now the land was not able to support them, that they might dwell together, for their possessions were so great that they could not dwell together. And there was strife between the herdsmen of Abram's livestock and the herdsmen of Lot's livestock. The Canaanites and the Perizzites then dwelt in the land. And so Abram said to Lot, "Please let there be no strife between you and me, and between my herdsmen and your herdsmen, for we are brethren. Is not the whole land before you? Please separate from me. If you take the left, then I will go to the right. And if you go to the right, then I will go to the left." And Lot lifted his eyes, and he saw all the plain of Jordan. And it was well watered everywhere before the Lord destroyed Sodom and Gomorrah. It was like the garden of the Lord, like the land of Egypt as you go towards Zoar. And then Lot chose for himself all the plain of Jordan, and Lot journeyed east, and they separated from each other. Abram dwelt in the land of Canaan, and Lot in the cities of the plain, and pitched his tent even as far as Sodom. But the men of Sodom were exceedingly evil and sinful against the Lord. And the Lord said to Abram, after Lot had separated from him, "Lift your eyes now and look from the place where you are, northward, southward, eastward, westward, for all the land which you see, I give to you and your descendants forever. And I will make your descendants as the dust of the earth, so that if a man could number the dust of the earth, then your descendants could also be numbered. Arise, walk in the land through its length and its width, for I give it to you." And then Abram moved his tent and went and dwelt by the terebinth trees of Mamre, which are in Hebron, and built an altar there to the Lord. In this passage of Scripture, Abram's nephew Lot provides us with what I think is invaluable instruction concerning the vital importance of our decision-making in life. And certainly this issue is an issue that's important to all of us, and it applies to each of our lives due to the fact that our lives consist in what seems to be an endless series of decisions. Where to live, who to marry, what career to pursue, right down to the more mundane things in life. What clothes to wear on a daily basis, how we spend our money, how we spend our time, what we eat, on and on and on it goes. Life is just this seemingly endless series of decisions. We're always making a decision about something. And all of that's hard enough in life, but decisions are not autonomous things. They are not independent things. They are not self-existent things. Every decision, the Bible teaches, puts us on a path of some kind, moving forward, a path that then leads us to a particular destination. And the destination that that path leads us to is only as good as the decision that we have made. The book

0: Of Proverbs speaks to this, Proverbs chapter 16, verse 25. There is a way, speaking of a path, there is a way that seems right to a man, but its end is the way of death. And here is the acknowledgement that every decision puts us on a path, and it not only puts us on a path, but every path that we find ourselves on has an end. It leads us somewhere. If I tell a lie, that puts me on a path that is now going to unfold in my life, a path I would not be on if I had told the truth. Speaking the truth puts me on an entirely different path going forward. If I choose to take illegal drugs or mind-altering drugs. I can't say illegal drugs anymore because we're legalizing all of these things as well. But if we take these kind of drugs that are so destructive and so addictive, that puts me on a path that is now going to unfold before me. It's going to lead me somewhere. And it's going to lead me to a completely different path in life than if I had chosen never to begin to take illegal drugs. And so it is with sexual immorality, with crime, with drunkenness, with debt, and so forth. Additionally, all of our doing in life is the result of some decision that we have made. Primarily, the one always comes out of the other. All of our doing is a result of our choosing, and thus we can never control our doing until we control and until we learn to guide our decision-making. For example, a life of drug addiction or of sexual immorality or lying or crime or cheating and stealing. That kind of a life, it doesn't begin with an action. It never begins with an action. It always begins with a decision that then gives birth to the actions. And thus it is absolutely impossible to overstate the importance of our decision making in life. And I know that I've used negative examples of paths that we don't want to find ourselves on, paths that are destructive, that are crushing to us. But the same truth applies to when we make good decisions in our life, when we make godly decisions in life. Those decisions then put us on paths as well. But those paths are wonderful paths. Those are blessed paths. Galatians chapter 6, verse 7, Paul writes, and he said, "Do not be deceived." Why would he preface anything he's going to say with, "Don't lie to yourself about this," except that we have a tendency to lie to ourselves about the thing that he's about to state to us. He said, "Do not be deceived. God is not mocked. For whatever a man sows, that he will also reap. For he who sows to his flesh will reap of the flesh corruption, but he who sows to the Spirit will of the Spirit reap everlasting life." And because of the passage that we're looking at, and we're going to be looking specifically at this younger man by the name of Lot, we're going to be examining this lesson more from the vantage point of how not to make decisions, because that's what his life teaches us supremely. I'll never forget, I mention it every once in a while, but it's just lodged in my mind. Karen and I were new Christians at Calvary Chapel in Napa, and she was a part of putting on a children's program that was called Aunt Sylvania. And the great theme of that entire presentation, it was meant to be the message to be poured into the lives of children, and the earlier the better. But the theme of that presentation was, you win or lose by the way that you choose. And you can hardly plant a better lesson into the heart of a child or an adult than that. You notice the circumstances they're given to us here in verses 5 through 7. Abram and his nephew Lot. They're in the land of Canaan. They're camped somewhere between Bethel and Ai, about 10 miles north of what is Jerusalem today. This was land that God had promised to Abram, and where God promised to make a great nation of him, a nation through whom he would bless, God would bless the entire world, as we saw in chapter 12, verses 1 through 3. And significantly, when God had called Abram to go to Canaan, he had told him not only to leave his home country of Chaldea in going to Canaan, but he was to leave his family. But Abram did not obey God technically and as rightly as he ought to have. He brought his family with him. And unfortunately, Abram brought his nephew Lot with him. That decision is going to prove to be a continual heartache to Abram. Lots of trouble going to come his way as a result of it. Now, by this time, as we're told in verse 5, both Abram and Lot possess very great herds and flocks. They've got a lot of sheep and they've got a lot of cattle. Both of them are very wealthy at this point in time. We're told in verse 7 that as a result of this, there was a strife that began to develop between the herdsmen of Lot and the herdsmen of Abram. The reason for the strife is given to us in verse 6. The land did not, where they were located, didn't have enough water, and it didn't have enough food to sustain both of their very large herds. And so complicating all of this was the fact that the Canaanites and the Perizzites still lived in the land, and of course they would have taken the best of the land. So there simply wasn't enough to sustain the herds and the flocks of both of these men. And it wasn't long before the strife between the herdsmen, of course, comes to the attention of the bosses, to both Abram and to Lot. And you notice Abram's solution to all of this and his offer that he makes to Lot in verses 8 and 9. He declares to Lot, Abram is a peace-loving man. He puts great value on peace in life. And he expressed to Lot that he had no interest in engaging in any kind of conflict with him. Not on any level, and certainly not on this level. And so it was clear to Abram that a separation needed to occur, but he didn't want this separation to turn into a fight. After all, they were brethren, they were family. So as an expression of what I think is just stunning grace and humility, certainly in that culture, here you have Abram and he offers Lot the first choice of all of the land of Canaan that's put before him, and he could have whatever he chose in order to secure this separation. If Lot went left with his flocks and his herds and his family, Abram would go right. If Lot went right, then Abram would go left. Here you have now this separation that occurs between Lot and Abram in the land of Canaan that ought to have taken place in the city of Ur of the Chaldees long before. Lot's decision is recorded for us, and we're told in verse 11 that Lot chose for himself all the plain of Jordan toward Zoar. The land is described for us. It is well watered everywhere, we're told in verse 10. It was like the Garden of Eden in terms of its lushness. It was like the best of the land in Egypt, Egypt being so well watered by that tremendous water resource in the form of the Nile River. And with the choice that Lot made then for the plain of Jordan towards Zoar, now Abram and Lot were separated. And Abram just simply stayed put in the land of Canaan, and Lot then headed toward greener pastures, towards Sodom. How Lot came to his decision is described for us in three phrases that are used here in what is essentially a study on how not to make a decision as a child of God. In verses 10 and 11, you notice the phrase in verse 10, his eyes saw. Verse 10, it was well watered. Verse 11, Lot chose for himself. But before we get into that, I want to ask you to allow me to kind of tell you the rest of the story. What unfolds now from this decision in Lot's life? The path that it did place him on and the end that path was going to take him to. He makes a single decision and it launches an entire progression forward in his life. In terms of the rest of the story, we're told in verse 12 that Lot pitched his tent even as far as Sodom, but that was just the beginning of what would be a terrible slide in his life. By the time that decision runs its full course, Lot will simply be unrecognizable for the human being that he was when he was in association with Abram. By chapter 14, verse 12, we will read that Lot is then living and dwelling in Sodom. Then by chapter 19, verse 1, we'll read of him sitting in the gates of Sodom. He is counted as one of the leaders of the city. And so often is the case, just like Lot, we can convince ourselves that we're going to make a decision and we will only go so far in moving toward wickedness. But then having made the first step, we discover that taking step number two and step number three are comparatively easy. And then immediately prior to God's judgment upon Sodom, astonishingly, really horrifyingly, Lot will offer his virgin unmarried daughters to the sexual lusts of a crowd of men in the city of Sodom who are pounding on his door. And soon after, he will escape the judgment of Sodom, but only by the grace of God. But his wife will not. She will be lost in the judgment of the Sodom that Lot introduced her to. And then, as if it can't get any worse, ultimately and shamefully, he will bear children with his two daughters, giving birth to the Moabites and to the Ammonites. And now, under the weightiness of considering where a single decision in life can take us in life, let's learn some needed lessons from Lot on how not to make decisions as a child of God. The first thing we notice is that Lot was thoroughly a worldly man. He is what the Bible refers to as a carnal man. It is possible for a person to be a carnal Christian. Paul wrote to the church at Corinth, and they were not all carnal, but many of them were in that church. And he said, I couldn't speak to you as unto spiritual, but as to carnal. And yet he still calls them brethren. The carnal Christian is the man who makes his decisions in life based solely upon what he sees, solely upon the lust of his eyes. And you notice there in verse 10, his eyes saw. Again in verse 10, that when he lifted his eyes and he saw all of the plain of Jordan, but that's as high as he lifted his eyes. He didn't lift his eyes any higher than the plain of Jordan. He did not lift his eyes to God. He didn't lift his eyes to heaven. He wasn't interested in taking God into account in his decision. And the carnal Christian, like, as I said, so many there at Corinth, is the person who's saved. They're on their way to heaven by the grace of God. But they live a life that is utterly dominated by the flesh, utterly dominated by their bodily appetites, without any kind of ultimate concern for the will of God in their lives, for the purposes of God for their lives. If their body tells them to do something, they do it. And they never think of anything other than obeying it. They obey their bodily appetites over and above God's word or the leading of the Holy Spirit. If their emotions tell them to do something, then that is what they do. And they do it irregardless of what the Word of God has to say. If they think something in their minds, then they immediately proceed to do it. And they do so without giving any thought to the will of God or the purpose of God in the situation or in their lives. And the carnal Christian is one who is entirely self-willed. And like Lot, all they take into consideration in their decision-making is their five physical senses, without any proper consideration to the spiritual realm, to God, again, to God's plan and purposes for their lives. And so the first way to avoid a path like Lot's in life is to just stop for a moment in the privacy of our own hearts. And if any of us in this room, myself included, sat and listened to what it is that I just said, and we say to ourselves, that describes me entirely. All of my decisions are made on the basis of what I think, what I feel, what my body tells me to do. I never give consideration to God, His Word, His will in any decision that I make. And if we recognize that about ourselves, then the first thing we'll want to do is repent of living that kind of a life. To say, God, my eyes are opened up to this. I see what I'm doing. It's the same mistake that Lot made. And I don't want to be that kind of person any longer. And God will meet us there in that prayer. And He will make us into something different. Romans chapter 8, verse 5, Paul writes about the seriousness of all of this. He said, in terms of being a carnal Christian, he said, for those who live according to the flesh, set their minds on the things of the flesh. But those who live according to the Spirit, the things of the Spirit. For to be carnally minded is death, but to be spiritually minded is life and peace. Because the carnal mind is enmity against God. For it is not subject to the law of God, nor indeed can be. So then those who are in the flesh cannot please God. The second thing that we notice about Lot here, and it's akin to what we've just spoken about, and see it in verse 11, we're plainly told of Lot's decision that Lot chose. Lot makes this decision solely and entirely on his own. There isn't any mention or any hint of prayer on Lot's part in the entire account concerning the decision. And so this was a prayerless decision, and prayerless decisions are always a recipe for disaster. Can I get an amen on that from our own lives? We all recognize it. And the bigger the decision, the greater the potential for disaster. And again, I assume that each of us as Christians, we've learned this the hard way on some level or another. When a decision needed to be made and we knew what decision we wanted to make here, we knew what decision and direction we wanted the situation to go in. And after all, we looked at the decision and it seemed so obvious and so clear to anyone what the right decision was. Of course, there's no need to pray for something like this. It's as clear as a bell what ought to be done here. But then as the situation unfolded, what looked like a no-brainer turned into a terrible mess.
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2: There is a war going on. It is a spiritual war, a war between truth and lies. Only one thing cuts through all lies and opinions. It is God's Word. It is God's sword.
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4: Moses is again on the border of the Promised Land. He's got this big scroll open, and he is reviewing. He knows this is it for him. He is going to die. This is his last task. He's going to die. Children of Israel are going to go in, led by Joshua, to the Promised Land. He reviews carefully the whole law. I will today offer to you God's Word, God's law. I will make no effort to defend it or apologize for it. I will, as Dietrich Bonhoeffer says, I will testify to it. The wisdom of God in this particular section. You will see that God treats spiritual and physical, material, uncleanness the same. There, just as there are things that can contaminate the body that we got to be concerned about, that nobody in the ancient world knew about. Only God, only the Creator knows about microbes, little living creatures that are so small you cannot see them. He knows about them. And so he gives them the law that reveals his knowledge of such things. But he deals with spiritual contamination in the same way. So it's all mixed up. All of these statutes that are given are to be precedent establishing, and so it's up to the courts of this people, their tribal elders, to apply these statutes where they are in fact applicable. He continues with chapter 22, verse 1. This is here a warning against a sin of omission. You shall not see your brother's ox or his sheep straying away and ignore them. You shall certainly bring them back to your brother. And if your brother is not near you, or if you do not know him, then you shall bring it home to your house, and it shall be with you until your brother searches for it, then you shall give it back to him. And thus shall you do with his donkey. And you shall do likewise with his garment, and you shall do likewise with anything lost by your brother, which is lost and you have found. You are not allowed to ignore them. So the crime, the sin would be committing the act of ignoring. It is to omit responsibility to one's neighbor or brother. It is not in the economy of Yahweh. Finders keepers. Losers weepers. No, it's finders keepers for the loser. So he also says in verse 4, you shall not see your brother's donkey or his ox fallen down on the way, and ignore them. You shall certainly help him to raise them up. And think about this in light of that story that was told to us by our Lord in Luke chapter 10, the story of a certain Jew who falls among thieves on the road to Jericho. Ultimately, the hero, the rescuer, was a certain Samaritan. But before the certain Samaritan came, a priest and a Levite came by that way, passed by on the other side. You couldn't even do that to an animal, according to the law of God. You can't even disregard an animal who's fallen, let alone a man. So maybe that cast a little more light upon the wickedness of those two religious men in that story. Now you have an obligation to help them, so likewise, we could certainly apply this ourselves. We have an obligation as a Christian to, when we can, help somebody on the side of the road. Pull over, make sure they have a phone, make sure they've got help coming. Again, be wise. Don't do this if you're a woman and it's a dark road. You have nothing to offer. You put yourself in danger. But you can always call, even if you don't stop. That's the beautiful thing about the cell phone now. You can just call 911. Somebody's broken down on the side of the interstate, on the side of the highway. Notify, help will come. But it's again, the sin would be to ignore. Do not ignore him. Your brother, he's got his donkey or his ox. He's stuck. That's what that is. Help him get unstuck. Verse 5. A woman shall not wear a man's clothing, nor shall a man put on a woman's clothing. For whoever does these things is an abomination to Yahweh your God. So for the record, cross-dressing and drag isn't new. It's as old as humanity and as old as sin itself. God is the one who created the distinctions between male and female, and it is God, Yahweh, the Creator, who's in covenant with Israel, who commands them to honor the distinctions, to maintain the distinctions, and to not blur the line between male and female. Even when both men and women wore robes, there was a man robe and there was a woman robe. I don't care if you're a Scot and you're wearing kilts, there's a man kilt, there's a woman kilt. And the distinctions, they fluctuate from one culture to another. But those distinctions, according to God, need to be maintained. The blurring of them is offensive to God. In case you haven't heard lately, what is an abomination? The 1828 edition of Webster's Dictionary, Noah Webster puts it plain. Abomination, it's a noun. Extreme hatred, detestation. The object of detestation, a common signification in Scripture, and he quotes from Proverbs 15, the way of the wicked, is an abomination to the Lord. Hence defilement, pollution, in a physical sense, or evil practices and doctrines, which are moral defilements, idols and idolatry, are called abominations. So, an object of detestation, it is offensive to God. Simply stated, a man should not dress as a woman. There is nothing entertaining, nothing amusing about it. I don't care if they're professing Christianity. They do, and many do. I don't care if you're RuPaul. You want to claim a church history. You are plainly ignoring something that God did. He created us male and female. He made us different. The differences are to be maintained. It is often done in comedy. It's been done as long as there's television, as far back as Flip Wilson, Geraldine, his character, or Jethro and Jethreen. It ought not to be done. It was a little bit funnier when it was Jethro and Jethreen. Max Beard Jr. is about 6'5", and it was absurd. But God says it's offensive. Take his word on it. And his opinion matters. He is God. Verse 6, if you happen to come upon a bird's nest along the way, in a tree or on the ground, with young ones or eggs, and the mother is sitting on the young or on the eggs, you shall not take the mother with the young. You shall certainly let the mother go, but the young you may take for yourself in order that it may be well with you and that you may prolong your day. So look ahead. Think ahead. Don't kill the whole family. Let the mother go. If you're going to take the eggs, let the mother, let her live. There'll be more eggs. It'll go well with you. Look ahead. Don't be cruel. Don't be greedy. Let the mother live. Verse 8, when you build a new house, you shall make a parapet for your roof, that you will not bring blood guilt on your house if anyone falls from it. So I'm amazed by this, all of these statutes are so profoundly summarized in the command to love. If we just love, God supremely if we'll just love our neighbor as ourself. Then you don't have to have God say, you put a rail around your flat roof so nobody falls off. So look ahead and think about others. Just simply look ahead. So their roofs in that particular region, the Mediterranean, their roofs were flat. They were plastered, waterproof. The water would roll off. They had drainage arrangement, but they were very usable. And the space was shared by everybody in the family. God said, you need a knee wall around the edge of your flat roof. Otherwise, you're inviting trouble. Profoundly true. Verse 9, you shall not sow your vineyard with two kinds of seed. Lest all the produce of the seed which you have sown and the increase of the vineyard become defiled. There is a defilement that God continues to warn about in just mixing things. Crossbreeding and mixing or crossweaving. You'll see this. He wants distinctions maintained. If you have a vineyard, don't mix it all up. And then he says also in verse 10,

and don't form business partnerships like that. And the mixing of two different kinds. In verse 11, you shall not wear material mixed of wool and flax together. So don't blend them. Just do a layer of one material and a layer of the other. Cotton, wool, they work well together. You don't need to. It is, there's an act of presumption in thinking we're going to make something superior, something better, if we weave them together. And I'm just pointing out to you that the Creator, who's in covenant with the nation of Israel, says, maintain distinctions. Verse 12, you shall make, and speaking of distinctions, you shall make yourself tassels on the four corners of your garment with which you cover yourself. So God calls them to a material trademark, tassels on the four corners of their outer robe, tassels on the four corners of their garment they wrap themselves with. This carried all the way through the centuries, even to the time of Christ, centuries later, actually millenniums later. And the Lord would reference the tassels. In fact, it is the very tassel that the woman with the issue of blood, Matthew chapter 8, is reaching for. If I may just touch the hem of his garment, the trademark, the outward distinguishing feature of the clothing of the covenant people. If I could just touch that. The Lord reproved the Pharisees because they're real showy. He said, you like to make your phylacteries large and you want to broaden the hem of your garments, or the tassel, the borders of your garments. But God called them to a distinguishing mark in their garment, and so they were to maintain it. It is, again, all about maintaining distinction. In verse 13, if any man takes a wife and goes into her and turns against her and charges her with shameful deeds and brings forth against her a bad name and says, I took this woman, but when I came near to her, I did not find her a virgin. What an ugly charge. What an ugly, evil charge. Then the girl's father and her mother shall take and bring out the evidence of the girl's virginity to the elders of the city at the gate. Imagine this horror. Public as this to the elders. What is the evidence of her virginity? In case you are unaware, it was a custom to keep the sheet of the honeymoon that has a blood stain. The marriage covenant was to be a blood covenant. And the virgin has a degree of bleeding, even in this arrangement that God has with the covenant people. When does the man bleed? He bleeds it 8 days old at his circumcision. And both of them are making a statement that they are set apart. There's a blood covenant that is to be between the Israelite male and his wife. The parents would receive this. And again, during the week-long wedding celebration, they would run around dancing and celebrate, waving it like a flag. Does that creep you out? Oh, well. A little blood stain was a statement of purity. They celebrated the purity of their daughter. Some might say this is impossible and less likely. Without talking any more about this than I want to, I'll just say it is more relevant, more common in a culture like theirs when men and women married much younger. I've said all I want to say on that one. So look at that. He brings a charge. The evidence of her purity is brought by her father and mother to the elders. Then the girl's father shall say to the elders in verse 16, I gave my daughter to this man as a wife, but he turned against her. And behold, he has charged her with shameful deeds. I'm not trying to heap shame on anybody here, but I am telling you that our culture no longer has any shame at all with regard to fornication. With regard, in fact, they mock with titles like, you know, that old film, The 40-Year-Old Virgin, like the absurdity of that, a 40-Year-Old Virgin. Virginity is not celebrated, it's mocked. Again, I don't want to add shame, but there is an appropriate amount of shame that we should have with our lack of self-control and our failure to recognize sex belongs within marriage and we should keep ourselves. Do we fail? Have we failed? Is failure common? Sadly, yes.

and forgiveness is free. But shame is still reality. Sin is still wrong. The shameful thing. He's charged you with this shameful deed, verse 17. With shameful deeds, saying, I did not find your daughter a virgin, but this is the evidence of my daughter's virginity. They shall spit the garment before the elders of the city. So the elders of that city shall take that man and chastise him. Now we're talking. Beat him. That's what that means. He needs a beating. And they shall find him 100 shekels of silver and give it to the girl's father, because he brought forth a bad name against a virgin of Israel. And so not only does he get the beating, he gets a heavy fine, 100 shekels of silver. That's no small thing. And he can never divorce her ever. Ever. Look at this. He shall, and she shall be his wife, and he cannot divorce her all his days. So he is sentenced to fix it. Work it out. There's no out. You falsely accused her. You get your beat and your fine, and you are locked in, buddy. You can't put her away. You'll see as we read on in the chapter 25 that Moses, the law of God, tolerates divorce. It tolerates. And the Son of God answers that, yes, because of the hardness of your heart, Moses permitted divorce. Not for this guy. Now, sadly, verse 20, but if this charge is true, that the girl was not found a virgin, and they shall bring out the girl to the doorway of her father's house, and the men of her city shall stone her, and she will die, because she has committed a disgraceful act in Israel by playing the harlot in her father's house. Thus you shall purge the evil from among you. Man, are we all glad that we're not living under the justice of the old covenant? Would anyone here survive? I don't even want to know. But a capital crime was sex outside of marriage. Does capital punishment work? Well, according to Yahweh, it does. You shall purge the evil from among you. Verse 22 says, if a man is found lying with a married woman, then both of them shall die. The man who lay with the woman and the woman, thus you shall purge the evil from Israel. If there's a girl who is a virgin engaged to a man and another man finds her in the city and lies with her, you shall bring them both out to the gate of that city and you shall stone them and they will die. The girl, because she did not cry out in the city. So in the city, she cannot even claim, I was taken advantage of, I was raped. In the city, if you didn't cry out, you were in on this. And the man, he has violated his neighbor's wife, thus you shall purge the evil from among you. So once again, even in engagement, she's counted as a wife, even before consummation, even before the marriage and the honeymoon, she's engaged. You've taken someone else's wife. It's a capital offense. It's adultery. Do you now understand how much danger the very God who gave the law supernaturally impregnated a virgin, promised to Joseph? And Joseph, according to Matthew's gospel, was troubled, deeply troubled, and he was looking for an out that would spare her, that would not bring her public shame or danger. But she was pregnant. This is true. It was not his child. This he knew. He didn't want vengeance. He's trying to find a way to put her away discreetly, privately. God sent an angel to speak to him in a dream, saying, Joseph, do not be afraid to take unto you Mary, your wife, for that which is conceived in her is of the Holy Spirit. And she shall bring forth a son, and you shall call his name Yeshua, Jesus, for he shall save his people from their sins. Understand the danger. Verse 25 says, but if in the field a man finds a girl who is engaged, and a man forces her and lies with her, then only the man who lies with her shall die. Now we're talking. We're going to execute the rapist. But you shall do nothing to the girl. There's no sin in the girl worthy of death. Just as a man rises against his neighbor and murders him, so is this case. It is on the level of murder in the eyes of God. You raped a woman. You took what was not yours. When she, that is verse 26.

0: And when he found her in the field, the engaged girl cried out, but there was no one to save her. So a distinction is made in the law God gives to the covenant people. Sex between two people in the city, if the woman doesn't cry out, she's counted as guilty. If it's out in the field, if it happens outside of town, it is counted as rape, and nothing happens to her. In verse 28, if a man finds a girl who is a virgin, who is not engaged, and seizes her and lies with her, and they are found, I don't know, does that sound like anything any of you guys did when you were single? And be grateful, because God is the one who invented the shotgun wedding. Verse 29, the man who lay with her shall give to the girl's father 50 shekels of silver, so there's your dowry, and that's still not as severe a fine as the one who falsely accuses his bride of not being a virgin. That was 100 shekels. This guy, 50 shekels. And she shall become his wife because he has violated her. He cannot divorce her all his days. Yahweh invented the shotgun wedding even before the shotgun was invented. Verse 30, a man shall not take his father's wife so that he will not uncover his father's skirt. So despite the fact that it might be celebrated on tabloid TV or it may be a popular internet porn trope, stepmother, stepson, a forbidden abomination, not even to marry. It is confusion, lines that must be maintained or crossed. Chapter 23, verse 1, no one who is emasculated or has his male organ cut off shall enter the assembly of Yahweh. Okay, I'm just wanting you to know, I don't have 3 points in a poem on verse 1 of 23, but I will just tell you plainly two things. Number one, the assembly, entering the assembly, I don't believe, I'm with those scholars who maintain that this is not saying you can't come and worship Yahweh at the temple. It is you cannot be in the assembly of leadership. Leaders are supposed to be intact. And testosterone is God's invention, and it's relevant to leadership. That's all I'll say. Enough said, verse 2. No one of illegitimate birth shall enter the assembly of Yahweh, even to the 10th generation. None of his seed shall enter the assembly of Yahweh. Same deal, not in leadership. And there's a word nobody uses anymore, illegitimate. Nobody uses it. That's just too unkind. But if you don't even know who your father is, sadly, that is what that means. Your father is unknown. In verse 3, no Amorite or Moabite shall enter the assembly of Yahweh, even to the 10th generation. None of their seed shall ever enter the assembly of Yahweh. Because they did not meet you with food and water on the way when you came out of Egypt. Because they hired against you Balaam, the son of Beor, from Pethor of Mesopotamia, to curse you.
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Judgment from God is not only coming to those outside of the body of Christ, but as we'll soon see, the Christian will stand before God too. We'll tell you what to expect next on Living in Christ.

0: welcome you once again to Living in Christ with Bob Hoekstra. Today we'll be resuming our series on eschatology with a look at the judgment seat of Christ. Now, as I mentioned at the top of the broadcast, believers will be judged one day for how they lived on earth. But unlike the unsaved, it won't be regarding their salvation. That is secure in Christ. But it will have to do with reward, opportunity, and blessing. Here's Pastor Bob in 1 Corinthians 15 with a word about the rapture of the church and accompanying Bema Seat.
1: 1 Corinthians 15 is the resurrection chapter. It's all about the resurrection of the Lord Jesus. And toward the end of that chapter, there's a mystery. We won't all sleep. Not every Christian will physically die. But this is a great picture here of the rapture, because in a moment, verse 52, in an instant, you might say, in the twinkling of an eye, you know, no longer than it takes to blink. How long is it going to take us to be caught up in the air? I don't think we'll be watching bodies go, ooh, look at that, wow. 30,000, 40,000, whoa. No, I think it's much more miraculous than that, though that would be miraculous. But it's like this, boom, Lord, in the air, in the clouds, with the Lord, in the twinkling of an eye. Beautiful picture, trumpet will sound, dead in Christ raised, we who live raised up to be with him, out of 1 Corinthians 4. Now, the rapture, then what? 2 Corinthians 5, verses 6 through 10. 2 Corinthians 5, verses 6 through 10, tied in with the rapture, possible because of the rapture. This is the Bema, or Bema, Bema kind of is the way we say it in English when you transliterate the Greek word Bema, B-E-M-A, the judgment seat of Christ, 2 Corinthians 5, 6 through 10. So we are always confident, knowing that while we are at home in the body, we are absent from the Lord. For we walk by faith and not by sight. We are confident, yes, well pleased, rather, to be absent from the body. You know, body in the grave, and to be present with the Lord. Therefore, we make it our aim, whether present or absent, whether with the Lord or living here on earth, to be well-pleasing to him. That's our goal. That's our aim. That should be our ambition in life, to please the Lord, not to please self and not just to please others, but to please the Lord. If we please the Lord, those who should be pleased will be pleased, and those who should be offended will be offended. We just aim at being well-pleasing to him. Verse 10, why do we have that in mind? Always want to please the Lord. Part of it is this. For we must all appear before the judgment seat of Christ, that each one may receive the things done in the body according to what he has done, whether good or bad. The judgment seat, the word is bema in the Greek, B-E-M-A. This is not at all related to another judgment seat, which we'll look at in a while, the great white throne judgment in Revelation 20. Nothing like, we don't want to be there. Yeah, you don't want to be there. That's right. This is where believers stand before Christ, and the issue is reward and opportunity and blessing and service and position all in the everlasting kingdom. The great white throne judgment, we'll see, is for unbelievers. And their names are not found in the Lamb's Book of Life, and they're separated forever from God. The Bema seat cannot be convened, of course, till the church is there before the Lord in heaven after the rapture. We're not shown, I don't think, in Scripture exactly when that's going to take place, but I think it's just before or as the Lord is setting up his kingdom, his millennial reign, because we're going to be his government agents. It's going to be kind of different, isn't it? It's so far short of what God intends to be ruling over people. But in the millennial kingdom, we'll get there in a while, Christ will be on earth reigning, and we'll be his government agents, you know. But we'll have glorified bodies. We will not be able to sin. And he'll be right there to lead and guide us. It's going to be a fantastic government. The Bema seat of Christ is also mentioned in 1 Corinthians 3. 1 Corinthians 3, 9 through 15. 1 Corinthians 3, verse 9. For we are God's fellow workers. You are God's field. You are God's building. Those are some interesting metaphors, aren't they? We're God's fellow workers. We work together with God. And we're God's field, these planting seeds of righteousness and truth in our lives. And we're God's building. We're living stones that he's building into a temple that he can inhabit. Verse 10, according to the grace of God, which was given to me as a wise master builder, I have laid the foundation and another builds on it. But let each one take heed how he builds on it. For no other foundation can one lay than that which is laid, which is Jesus Christ. He's the true foundation of life. Now, if anyone builds on this foundation, okay, we're talking about the Christian life built on Christ now. If anyone builds on this foundation with gold, silver, precious stones, wood, hay, straw, those are the building materials that we can choose, each one's work will become clear. That is someday. For the day will declare it. What day? The day we stand before the Bema, the judgment seat of Christ. Because it will be revealed by fire. And the fire will test each one's work of what sort it is. Our lives, our Christian living and serving will be laid in the fiery judgment of God, the fiery evaluating of God. And we'll see whether we were building with gold, silver, and precious stones, which can withstand fire, or wood, hay, and straw, which get consumed and are gone. Verse 14, if anyone's work which he's built on it endures, that is, it was out of gold, silver, precious stones, he will receive a reward. If anyone's work is burned, that is wood, hay, stubble, or straw, he will suffer loss, not judgment and hell and banishment, but loss. But he himself will be saved, yet so as through fire, or as we might say in a colloquial term, saved by the skin of your teeth. You made it in, but phew, wow. Boy, that was a bonfire, wasn't it? Did you see all my wood, hay, and stubble? I just was saved, yet as through fire. Came in. The saints might have said, what's all that smoke? Well, that was my bonfire. That was wood, hay, and stubble. What's the difference between a life built with gold, silver, and precious stones and wood, hay, and stubble? Well, one lasts through the fire, the picture of eternal or enduring. The other was temporal and earthly, and it's combustible, burned, and gone. It won't bring blessing onto heaven. In other words, the gold, silver, and precious stones are things the Lord himself was allowed to do in our lives. Eternal things, heavenly things, everlasting things. The wood and stubble, those are things we concocted. Those are things we manufactured. That was our religiosity at work. And let's face it, in the church world, there's plenty of wood, hay, and stubble. Stuff that's just religious nonsense stirred up by the flesh. Let's face it, in our own lives, all of us are going to have some wood, hay, and stubble at the Bema. Times when we trusted in self. Human energy was our strength and source. We weren't looking to the Lord, counting on the Lord, abiding in Christ, walking in the Spirit. Yeah, we'll suffer there, but we'll suffer loss. You know, we'll lay our life there. Oh, Lord, here, Lord, you. Poof. Oh, my goodness. I thought that was gold. It was straw. Oh, Lord. We'll suffer, but we'll suffer loss. But praise God, then that's done and gone. Isn't that nice? We won't be dragging that into the kingdom of heaven forever with us. Oh, I wish I'd done this. Oh, I should have done that. Oh, no. Poof, gone. We'll suffer loss, but praise God, we won't have that hanging around our neck forever, our foolishness, our carnality. The wonderful thing is, there can be things of gold, silver, and precious stones, things God did in our lives, and they will open up for us. You know, he who is faithful in a little will be ruler over much. The rapture of the church and the accompanying Bema seat.
0: So may each of us live in such a way as to receive a well done from our Heavenly Father. Gold, silver, and precious stones, that's what we want to store up for ourselves in heaven. And as Bob said, those are the things God accomplished in and through our lives. This is Living in Christ, and we're receiving a biblical view of the last days. 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Pastor Bob Hoekstra will return next time with more from his study of the end times. Be sure to join us for that if you can, as you continue living in Christ. This has been a presentation of Living in Christ Ministries.

0: It's worship and praise and the teaching of God's Word. 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
2: It's time for Enduring Word. 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
3: Samaria did not commit half of your sins, but you have multiplied your abominations more than they and have justified your sisters by all the abominations which you have done. You who judged your sisters bear your own shame also, because the sins which you committed were more abominable than theirs. They are more righteous than you. Yes, be disgraced also and bear your own shame, because you justified your sisters.
2: Israel has a sketchy history of being blessed by God, turning from Him, losing those blessings and turning back to Him. Nothing good ever came out of their rebellion, which is the case in today's message. Pastor David will explain what God said about their sinfulness in Ezekiel, and it was not good. He compared them to the idolatrous nations around them, even calling them worse. It's never worth it to indulge in sinful pleasures. Look at Israel's example and avoid the same sins by following obediently. Now, here's Pastor David in Ezekiel chapter 16 as he continues his message, the harlot wife of Yahweh.
3: The mother of Jerusalem, the harlot. This is in verses 44 and 45. Indeed, everyone who quotes Proverbs will use this proverb against you. Like mother, like daughter. You are your mother's daughter, loathing husband and children, and you are the sister of your sisters who loathe their husbands and children. Your mother was a Hittite and your father an Amorite. Now, this proverb could be accurately said of Israel in Ezekiel's day. Like mother, like daughter. That's the proverb. You see, the idea from verse 3 of this chapter is repeated. Your father was an Amorite and your mother a Hittite. It's in verse 3, and here it is in verse 44, or actually verse 45. You see, Israel acted just like those pagan nations. That's why it could be said there in verse 45, you are your mother's daughter, you are the sister of your sisters. Now, please remember that God had called Israel to be different from the pagan nations, and instead, she became just like them. Friends, isn't that a great danger for the church at all times? God calls us believers, people who endeavor to be disciples and followers of Jesus Christ, to be different from the pagan world around us, not to march in lockstep with them and to think their thoughts after them. No, God wants us to be different. It's a great warning sign when we're just like them. The analogy is made here in verse 35. These were those who loathed their husbands. Now, it's strange and shocking that Israel would be just like those nations who hated their husbands in the metaphor used here. You see, spiritually speaking, Yahweh was the covenant husband of Israel, who was a perfect husband. This bad marriage was entirely the responsibility of one party, not both. Matthew Poole puts it like this: Israel was weary of the best husband, that while she doted on abominable adulterers, did most contemptuously disregard her husband and forsake him. Friends, God had only been good and generous to Israel, and they repaid him with great unfaithfulness, at least existing here in the days of Ezekiel the prophet, and this wasn't the first time nor the last time that that was true. Now, verses 46 and 47, here we see the sisters of Jerusalem the harlot. in the previous two verses, 44 and 45, we saw the mother of Jerusalem, the harlot. The mother was a Hittite. Now let's take a look at the sisters. Verse 46. Your elder sister is Samaria, who dwells with her daughters to the north of you. And your younger sister, who dwells to the south of you, is Sodom and her daughters. You did not walk in their ways nor act according to their abominations, but as if that were too little, you became more corrupt than they in all your ways. Here, God focused on Jerusalem and the southern kingdom. It was the capital of, again, Jerusalem was the capital of the southern kingdom of Judah. But the city of Samaria was the capital city of the long before conquered northern kingdom of Israel. More than 100 years before this, the northern kingdom had been conquered by the Assyrians. And the capital city of that northern kingdom was Samaria. Once faithful Jerusalem had become just as corrupt as her elder sister Samaria. That's a bad analogy if that's God comparing you to Samaria, but it gets even worse. In verse 46, he says, but your younger sister is Sodom. Friends, it was bad enough to be identified with Samaria. But Jerusalem's state was far worse than that. She was like Sodom with all her infamous corruptions. You can find reference to those corruptions in Genesis chapter 13, verse 13, and Genesis chapter 19, verses 1 through 24. Vater and Hoppe puts it like this. Ezekiel calls Samaria the elder sister and Sodom the younger sister, not out of any chronological interest. The Hebrew terms are literally big and small, respectively. Ezekiel has in view their historical importance to those whom the prophet addressed. So there's a similarity, a link. Verse 47, but as if all that were too little, you became more corrupt than they in all your ways. Even worse, Jerusalem became more corrupt than Samaria, more corrupt than Sodom. This was a staggering accusation for God to make, yet it was true. G. Campbell Morgan puts it like this. Jerusalem's sin had been the more heinous in that she professed to set the standard for her sisters, whereas she had become more abominable than they. Now, verse 48, comparing Jerusalem to her sister Sodom. As I live, says the Lord God, neither your sister Sodom nor her daughters have done as you and your daughters have done. Look, this was the iniquity of your sister Sodom. She and her daughter had pride, fullness of food, and abundance of idleness. Neither did she strengthen the hand of the poor and needy, and they were haughty and committed abomination before me. Therefore, I took them away as I saw fit. Now, introducing this word with a very solemn vow, God said there in verse 48, as I live, says the Lord God, this is the accusation. Neither your sister Sodom nor her daughters have done as you, Jerusalem, have done. And then, starting at verse 49, God goes on to describe the sin or the iniquity of the city of Sodom. Point by point, God listed some of these sins. Now, the sins listed here are alluded to in Genesis, but not specifically detailed. And some wrongly take this list that we're going to talk about in just a moment. They wrongly take this list as if it meant that God did not consider the sexual depravity described in Genesis chapter 19 to be sin. But friends, let me tell you something. That is a clear, and I would even say willful, misunderstanding of the text. These were sins at the root of the depravity that's described in Genesis 19, in addition to the specific sins mentioned here. So let's look at the sins of Sodom as described here in Ezekiel chapter 16. And again, none of these cross out the sins that we see described in Genesis 19, but they're in addition to or in association with. Verse 49, she and her daughter had pride. Genesis chapter 13, verse 10 says that the land of Sodom was like the garden of the Lord. It was the kind of city that citizens take great pride in. Verse 49 says that Sodom had fullness of food and abundance of idleness, being well watered everywhere, like the garden of the Lord. Again, that's back to Genesis chapter 13, verse 10. There was agricultural abundance in Sodom, and this made them self-reliant and sinfully independent and overly invested in entertainments and comforts. Verse 49 also says, neither did she strengthen the hand of the poor and needy. With her great abundance, the people of Sodom should have been more generous and giving to the poor and needy. Yet in their selfishness and, as verse 49 says, the abundance of idleness, they were not generous. They were not helpful. And verse 50 says that they were haughty and committed abomination. Ancient Sodom was filled with pride and terrible idolatry. That's kind of behind that word abomination there in verse 50. The sexual depravity that's described in Genesis chapter 19 was no doubt connected with the environment of unrestrained idolatry. I like what J. Stafford Wright said. He said, the sins of Sodom here include what we know of from Genesis chapter 18 and 19, but go wider into the luxuries and sins of civilized prosperity. Or Ralph Alexander put it like this. He said, this material ease fostered sexual perversion. This passage stands as both an exhortation

you who judged your sisters bear your own shame also, because the sins which you committed were more abominable than theirs. They are more righteous than you. Yes, be disgraced also and bear your own shame, because you justified your sisters. Since Samaria fell some 130 years before Jerusalem did, Judah had much more time to indulge in their sinful rebellion. As well, they had far more light with the presence of the temple in Jerusalem, the institution of the priesthood, and they also had better kings. You could just say it simply, as Charles Feinberg did, Judah was more guilty because she had more privileges from the Lord. And the result of it, God describes it here in verse 51, and you've justified your sisters by all the abominations which you have done. Jerusalem's heart and deeds were so bad that it made Samaria and Sodom look justified in comparison. Daniel Block put it like this, drawing on the metaphor of the sisters here. He says this, any woman who puts these women, in other words, Samaria and Sodom, any woman who puts these women in a good light should be ashamed of herself. That's why it says there in verse 52, you who judged your sisters bear your own shame also. Jerusalem and the kingdom of Judah proudly thought themselves better than Samaria and Sodom, but this proud judgment only made them guiltier. Jerusalem would, as verse 52 says, be disgraced also and bear their own shame. I think Daniel Block said it well when he said, the purpose of this entire prophecy has been to turn the tables on the Israelites' complaint. The charge of betrayal is not to be leveled against Yahweh, but against themselves. However, can we just pause here and say, we're up through verse 52 of here, Ezekiel chapter 16. It's been bad for Jerusalem, bad for the kingdom of Judah, bad for the Jewish people, bad for Israel, as it's described here in this chapter. Bad, bad, bad. You know what? There's still a promise of restoration. I find this to be one of the most remarkable things in this chapter that is so dark, so heavy with God's exposure of the sin and shame of his people. It's as if he can't deliver that word without including a promise of restoration. Starting here at verse 53, I'm going to read all the way through verse 59. When I bring back their captives, the captives of Sodom and her daughters, and the captives of Samaria and her daughters, then I will also bring back the captives of your captivity among them, that you may bear your own shame and be disgraced by all that you did when you comforted them. When your sisters, Sodom and her daughters, returned to their former state, and Samaria and her daughters to their former state, then you and your daughters will return to your former state. For your sister Sodom was not a byword in your mouth in the days of your pride, before your wickedness was uncovered. It was also like the time of the reproach of the daughters of Syria and all those around her, and of the daughters of the Philistines who despise you everywhere. You have paid for your lewdness and abominations, says the Lord. For thus says the Lord God, I will deal with you as you have done, who despise the oath by breaking the covenant. God promised some kind of restoration for Sodom and Samaria, and that Jerusalem would also be restored and their captives brought back. The promise to bring back the captives is easily understood, and we may see its fulfillment. The fulfillment of the promise to Sodom is more difficult to understand. I think I would just have to say with Charles Feinberg, but the restoration of Sodom will pose no difficulty for the omnipotence of God. Her restoration was mentioned first to do away with all boasting. But the reason for this promise to restore the captivity was included here in verse 54, that you may bear your own shame. Part of the reason God promised to restore the captivity of Samaria and Sodom was to humble Jerusalem and Judah. They would know that they were not the unique objects of God's favor and restoration. His love was wider than that. As John

Taylor says, there will, however, be a day of restoration for Sodom, Samaria, and Jerusalem. This will bring nothing but a heightened sense of shame and further humiliation to the harlot city. But they would know this, verse 58, that you have paid for your lewdness and your abominations. The day would come when God's season of discipline and judgment over Jerusalem and Judah would pass. In some sense, they would be cured of their previous idolatry. They could move forward in humility instead of in pride. And then here, verse 60 to the end of the chapter, verse 63. Here is this glorious, glorious passage which remembers the old covenant and promises a new covenant, or at least points towards it. Starting at verse 60 to the end of the chapter. Nevertheless, I will remember my covenant with you in the days of your youth, and I will establish an everlasting covenant with you. Then you will remember your ways and be ashamed when you receive your older and your younger sisters, for I will give them to you for daughters, but not because of my covenant with you. And I will establish my covenant with you. Then you shall know that I am the Lord, that you may remember and be ashamed, and never open your mouth anymore because of your shame, when I provide you an atonement for all you have done, says the Lord God. Despite the certainty of the coming judgment, God will not forget his covenant with Israel. Verse 60 says, nevertheless, I will remember my covenant with you in the days of your youth. They would continue to have a special place in his plan of the ages, and therefore in his heart. But that's when it comes to verse 61. Then you will remember your ways and be ashamed. The restoration would bring humility to Israel, not only toward God, but also towards those whom they had previously despised and judged. They would, as it says there in verse 61, when you receive your older and younger sisters. And then this beautiful promise in verse 62, and I will establish my covenant with you. The idea is repeated again for emphasis. The coming judgment would be so great that Israel would be tempted to believe that there was no more hope for them with God. Yet again and again, Yahweh promised to establish his covenant with them again. J. Vernon McGee put it like this. He said, quote, God says that not only will he make good on the past covenants, but he is also going to make a new covenant with them. Unfortunately, these passages of scripture are not studied very much at all. When they are, they make it clear that God still has a future purpose with the nation Israel. And that wonderful phrase there in the last verse of this chapter, verse 63, when I provide you an atonement for all you have done. Through Ezekiel, the Lord hinted at the nature of the future covenant. And the idea of a God-provided atonement is an important aspect of the new covenant, already mentioned before in Ezekiel chapter 11. This would be the true and the ultimate restoration of Israel. Well, friends, that brings us to the end of Ezekiel chapter 16. Before we leave it, let's consider a couple ways that this second half of Ezekiel 16 might point to Jesus Christ. First of all, in verse 51, it says, Samaria did not commit half of your sins. Since Samaria fell some 130 years before, Judah had a lot more time to indulge in sin. But you see, they had the opportunity now to have a greater accountability. What we see this pointing to Jesus Christ is that Jesus also made the comparison between those nations that would have a stricter judgment. In Matthew chapter 10, verse 15, he said, assuredly, I say to you, it'll be more tolerable for the land of Sodom and Gomorrah in the day of judgment than for that city. And then in Matthew chapter 11, starting at verse 23, he said, and you, Capernaum, who are exalted to heaven, will be brought down to Hades. For if the mighty works which were done in you had been done in Sodom, it would have remained until this day. But I say to you that it shall be more tolerable for the land of Sodom in the day of judgment than for you. You see, I just

0: find it interesting that there in verse 51, where it speaks about how Samaria and Sodom looked good in comparison to Jerusalem, Jesus made a similar comparison to the city, for example, of Capernaum and other cities that rejected him in that time. Jesus made a similar argument than Ezekiel does in this very chapter. But we also see that God promised through Ezekiel a glorious new covenant. Verse 62, I will establish my covenant with you. Friends, that's the new covenant made and fulfilled in Jesus Christ. And then it says in verse 63, when I provide you an atonement for all you have done. These were promises also made and fulfilled in Jesus Christ through the new covenant, which Ezekiel announced, but Jesus fulfilled. So we see this chapter pointing to Jesus in two ways. Ezekiel and Jesus made a similar argument comparing cities of their own day to Sodom. But even more important, what God promised through Ezekiel was gloriously fulfilled in the person and work of Jesus Christ. So, Father, we ask that you help us take this as a warning. Especially, Lord, keep us far from pride. It was pride that was the spring from which this great corruption for Jerusalem and Judah described in this chapter. It was from pride that all this flowed. So, Lord, please guard our hearts. Keep us humble and compliant before you, teachable in your presence. Guard our hearts, Lord, and keep us close to you. We pray this in Jesus' name. Amen.
1: This has been Enduring Word. Pastor David is tackling the challenging yet enlightening book of Ezekiel, which is one of the largest prophetic books of the Bible. When you read things that Ezekiel was asked to do, it might test your belief in God's goodness. Why would God have Ezekiel's wife die as a sign to the nation? Why would God refer to Israel as a harlot and mention some things that might be considered questionable today? We must hold on to knowing God is good. His mercies never fail, and he's bringing beauty from ashes, even in the hardest of circumstances. The book of Ezekiel is God-breathed, and it's meant to bring your heart to a resolution about who God is. If you need some additional notes or commentary on what you're reading, here's Pastor David.
0: Years ago, I began combing through the Bible and working through every verse and chapter with the help of the Holy Spirit. I made many notes along the way and have shared many messages on what I've learned. Now, I want you to have all of that. 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There's one thing I ask, though. Would you also take time to search the Scriptures for yourself? This process was a great blessing in my life and continues to be, and I know that it will be in yours as well. Use my notes to get started, but let the Holy Spirit teach you as you read God's Word.
1: Thanks, Pastor David. This has been Enduring Word.

0: Welcome to The Word Made Plain with Senior Pastor Tony Clark of Calvary Chapel Newport News in Virginia. Currently, Pastor Tony is teaching a study in the book of 1 John. 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
1: You remember I mentioned earlier, they felt that they didn't sin. They said, oh yeah, it's not me sinning, it's my body. And this body, I don't have any control of this body. This body just, it's just my body that's sinning. It's not me that's sinning. John says, if we say that we have no sin, the truth is not in us. So many people say, well, I have not sinned. What I'm doing is not a sin. There are no absolutes. What may be sin to you is not sin to me. You said this is wrong. I don't think it's wrong. There are no absolutes. Truth is relative. What's true for you may not be true for me. What you call sin, I don't think anything wrong with it. We see this all the time. And so when they do things that the Bible says is sin, they say, I'm not sin. It's not sin to me. See, it's not a matter of what we feel or what we think, but what does God say about it? That's what it comes down to. It is sin to God. Then you have people who say, well, it's not a sin. It's a disease. What the Bible called drunkenness. The world calls alcoholism and say it's a disease. I've always been marveled by that. And I said, well, if it's a disease, then give me the medicine to cure it. Can I go to the pharmacy and say, give me the alcoholism medicine? The medicine for, if it's a disease, then I should get a medicine for it. If I have any other disease, there's medicine for it. There's some kind of medicine I get. But where's the medicine that's labeled, for alcoholics only? Do you take two pills? Three? Is it a pill? A shot? Injection? What do you get? Where's the medicine for it if it's a disease? It's been redefined. What God calls sin, man redefines it as a disease. God calls it drunkenness, they call it alcoholism. What the Bible calls homosexuality, the world calls it my significant other.

God calls it drunkenness, they call it alcoholism. What the Bible calls homosexuality, the world calls it my significant other. My alternative lifestyle. I said, wow. To be honest with you, the Bible, you know, I'm just being nice with the homosexuality. The Bible called it sodomy. Really wanted to just be truthful about it. And, you know, that's such a taboo subject today. Adam, you know, I just tell you what the Bible says. I'm not going to get caught up in the fear of man that brings a snare. I'm not going to get caught up in a trap and not tell you what the word says for the fear of man. No, I'm going to tell you what the word says. It says, you know, and people can, and what the world tries to do is try to redefine it. Give it a different meaning, soften it up a little bit. What the Bible calls adultery or stealing or any other sin, the world redefines it as something else, something less. So John says, if anyone says that they have not sinned, the truth is not in them. It's not in them. Simple as that. Look at verses 9 and 10. If we confess our sins, he is faithful and just to forgive us of our sins and to cleanse us from all unrighteousness. If we say that we have not sinned, we make him a liar, and his word is not in us. Now, John says, if we confess our sin, instead of denying it or redefining it, he, Jesus, is faithful and just to forgive us of our sin and to cleanse us from all unrighteousness. God wants to cleanse us of our sin for the purpose of setting us free from the bondage our sin puts us in. John 8:36, Jesus says, whom the Son sets free is free indeed. Confession sets us free from the grip that sin wants to have in our lives. See, when we confess to God, what the word confess in the Greek is a word that means to agree with. We are agreeing with God that that particular action that we're doing, we're agreeing with him that it is sin. That's what it means to confess. We are agreeing with the Lord that it is sin. And what we're doing when we do that is we're agreeing with him, and then the blood of Jesus Christ will cleanse us and set us free from the bondage sin wants to have in our lives. Sin wants to grip us and put us in bondage. But when we confess, what happens is that sets us free, that cleanses us, that frees us, that sets us free, that it keeps us, keeps sin from putting its grip on us and keeping us in bondage and holding us down. And then the blood of Jesus Christ will cleanse us from all of our sin. Confession to God is good, and it keeps us in the light where Jesus is and where his blood can constantly cleanse us. That's why I try to keep short accounts with God. When I sin, confess. Sin, confess. Sin, confess. So I can constantly be cleansed and be cleansed and be cleansed. Keep short accounts. It's not that I sin, then I wait all day, later on at night. Okay, Lord, you know I sinned early this morning, you know. Can you cleanse me? Oh, right there. Boop, boop, boop, boop. Confess. Boop, boop. And so the blood of Jesus can cleanse us from all our sins. Keep short accounts with God. Short accounts. So the blood of Jesus Christ can constantly cleanse us from sin. Now, he continues on in chapter 2. He says in verses 1 and 2, my little children, these things I write to you so that you may not sin. If anyone sins, we have an advocate with the Father, Jesus Christ, the righteous. And he himself is the propitiation for our sins, and not for ours only, but also for the whole world. Now, John is saying, I'm writing these things to you that you will not sin. But realizing the weakness of our flesh, he says, well, if anyone sins, we have an advocate with the Father, Jesus Christ, the righteous. Now, the word advocate speaks of a defense attorney. In other words, when we sin, we have not, you know, we're not like automatically kicked out of God's family. Jesus pleads our case before the Father, saying, yes, Father, you know, that Tony, yeah, he is a bonehead. He keeps sinning, but I paid the price for his sin on the cross.

0: And my blood is cleansing him from all unrighteousness, even as we speak now, Father. That's what's happening. You know why this is important? You know why this is important? Because Revelation 12:10 says that Satan is the accuser of the brethren, that he accuses us before God day and night. See, he is before the Father. There's Tony again. That's your boy. See, look at your boy. That's your boy. Holler at your boy. That's your boy right there. And Jesus comes. Father, I know. Yeah, he is. You know, but my blood, I died for that. And my blood is cleansing them from all. See, that's what's happening. Like a courtroom situation. God being the judge, Satan the accuser, the prosecutor, accusing us. And Jesus is right there on our behalf as a defense attorney. And this is so key, and I'm so thankful that he is there. Now, Jesus isn't in heaven making excuses for our sin. He's not doing that. He is showing the Father that payment has been made. And the payment was the blood of Jesus, his blood he shed to pay the price for that particular sin. Now look at verses 3 through 11. It says, now by this we know that we know him if we keep his commandments. He who says, I know him and does not keep his commandments is a liar, and the truth is not in him. But whoever keeps his word, truly the love of God is perfected in him. By this we know that we are in him. He who says he abides in him ought himself also to walk just as he walked. Brethren, I write no new commandment to you, but an old commandment which you have had from the beginning. The old commandment is the word which you heard from the beginning. Again, a new commandment I write to you, which thing is true in him and in you, because the darkness is passing away and the true light is already shining. He who says he is in the light and hates his brother is in darkness until now. He who loves his brother abides in the light, and there is no cause for stumbling in him. But he who hates his brother is in darkness and walks in darkness and does not know where he is going, because the darkness has blinded his eyes. Now, in these verses, John tells us that the way that we show that we really know, gnosko, the Greek word, know, which means to know intimately, the way that we can know intimately Jesus is through our obedience to his commandments or obedience to his word. John tells us in verse 5 that as we obey the word of God, God's love is being perfected in us. Because John 14:15 says, if you love me, keep my commandments. So obedience is the way we show that the love of God is being perfected, matured in us. It's through our obedience. He said that he who says he is in Christ ought to walk as he walked. So how do you know how Jesus walked? Well, you got to read about him in the word. We walk as he walked. So our obedience shows our true love. A lot of people, oh, I love the Lord. And they just as disobedient to the Lord as whatever. No, we show our love through our obedience. That's how we show the love. Now, verses 7 and 8 are not contradicting themselves. John is saying, I am not telling you something new, which means something you never heard before. He says, but I'm telling you something new, or that word new means fresh. In other words, John is saying, what I'm telling you is not stale. It's not old. What I'm telling you is just as fresh and relevant as the day it was first given. Then in verses 9 through 11, he tells us something that I was just really... oh, boy. I was really getting nailed this afternoon about this. Because in verses 9 through 11, he tells us what the new fresh commandment is, that we love one another. Then he said in verse 9, if we say that we walk in the light and hate our brother, we're really walking in darkness. Then he says in verse 11, that hating our brother can cause us to walk in darkness and blind us in life where we don't know where we're going. And I was really struggling with this. I was struggling with this today because I was just telling somebody yesterday how I didn't like a group of individuals who betrayed me and who tried to destroy me. And I said I didn't like them. And I'm sophisticated enough to know how to be kind of nice about it and say I didn't like them. The Lord nailed me with his word and said, no, you hate them. Oh, no, Lord, you know, I just dislike them strongly. Lord said, no, you hate them. I said, yeah. Yeah, I do. But the Lord says, if you claim to walk in the light and hate your brother, you walk in darkness, not the light. And he tells us that in verse 11, you would not know where you're going because the darkness has blinded your eyes. Meaning that when you claim to walk in the light and you hate your brother, you walk in darkness and there's a blindness and you lack direction. He's going to tell us later on in this epistle, how can you say you love God whom you have not seen and hate your brother who you see all the time? How can you say you love the Lord? Oh, Lord, we lift your name on high. We just love you and can't stand your spouse that's sitting right next to you. He said, when we claim we love the Lord whom we have not seen and hate our brother we see every day. He said, what's up with that? You're really walking in darkness. And what happens is there is a blindness that comes over your eyes. And with that blindness will come a confusion where you won't have direction in life. He says, you won't know. Verse 11, you won't know where you're going. And I just had to sit and I'm studying and I'm like, Lord, you know, you always doing that to me. You always doing that to me and nailing me with something that I'm going to have to teach later on. And I just have to be honest with you. I was struggling with that. And I had to deal with stuff that's in my heart. See, we all think that we're over something. We all think we're past because the date of the incident has passed. But you don't know you passed it until you see that person or you hear their name or something about them is brought up. How you feel when you hear that name, see their face, see that person shows whether you've moved on or not. I haven't moved on. And I had to deal with my own mess in my heart. And so I was struggling with this. I was like, man, Lord, what's up with that? I want to be nasty. The Lord said, no. The Lord said, because that nastiness will blind your eyes. And I need you to see clearly my vision. I need to see clearly for the vision for the church, vision for your life. And I need you to be able to see clearly because a shepherd, he looks ahead and he leads the way for the sheep to come. And if you're blinded, you won't know where you're going. And these folks are not going to have a clue of where they're going. I said, Lord, doggone it. Why don't you let me stew in my madness? Said, no, can't let you do that. And so we have to deal with this stuff in our hearts. And if we don't, we will lack direction. We will seem like we're in a fog. That there's a haze over your eyes. And you won't seem to know what to do, where to go. See, and this is the type of stuff God wants us to deal with. Because some of you are hating somebody. Maybe there's a coworker that told on you and got you fired. Maybe there was a spouse that left you with the kids. Maybe there's a spouse that betrayed you in some kind of way. And there's this dichotomy that's going on with you. There's a love-hate relationship. You love them because they're your spouse, but you hate them and hate them for what they've done. That hate is what's going to blind you. And we have to deal with it. And so often we move on and move into new relationships and new situations, and we think we're over it. Until that person is brought up, we see that person, we freak all out and get all weird. You're not over it. Just know, you're not over it. It can be months, years, and you go, oh, I'm so happy. I'm just, I'm in this new thing. I'm going to move. I got a new job. I got a new place in life. Then all of a sudden, the ex shows up at some function, something, and you all to pieces, lip quivering. It's crazy. It's just, it turns you crazy. I'm telling you. You're not over it. You're not over it. I'm not over it. I'm over it. No, you're not over it. You're not over it. And we have to deal with that. We have to deal with that. Because it'll consume you. It'll consume your thoughts. It'll consume you. It'll just blind you and just blind people can't get too far. They can do so much. They have dogs and sticks and all kinds of stuff, but they can't get too far. And so too, when you're blinded, you won't get too far. You won't get too far. You won't. And that's what the Lord says. We got to deal with it. We have to deal with it. Look at verses 12 through 14. I write to you, little children, because your sins are forgiven you for his name's sake. I write to you, fathers, because you have known him who is from the beginning. I write to you, young men, because you have overcome the wicked one. I write to you, little children, because you have known the Father. I've written to you, fathers, because you have known him who is from the beginning. I have written to you, young men, because you are strong and the word of God abides in you, and you have overcome the wicked one. Now, in these verses, John is giving us the three stages of our spiritual development. We start off as little children, then we move on to young men, and then fathers. We see two things about children in these verses. Number one, they realize that their sins are forgiven. Verse 12 tells us that. And then number two, they know the Father. Now, these are great starting points, but we must grow up from here and become young men. The young man not only knows the Father, and that his sins are forgiven, but according to verse 13, has overcome the wicked one. How? According to verse 14, by the word of God. As you know, that this is the same way Jesus overcame Satan is by the word of God. You remember in Matthew 4 and Luke 4, Satan came to him, and each time with the temptation, Jesus, used the sword of the Spirit, the word of God, and nailed him. That's how we will overcome the wicked one. Through the word of God, we have to know the word in order to use it. In the armor of God, all the pieces of the armor are used as defensive purposes. If you would notice the armor of God, if you turn around, there's no protection for the back. Means that we can't go running. Can't go retreating. Retreat! Enemy just tearing your back up. There's no protection there. But the only offensive weapon we have is the sword of the Spirit, which is the word of God, to do battle. And that's how we're going to overcome the wicked one, just the same way that Jesus did, with the sword of the Spirit, which is the word of God. Now, the third category is that of fathers. They know God the Father. that their sins are forgiven. They've had their share of battles with Satan. But at this stage of life, all they want to know and all they want to do is to grow deeper in their understanding of the Father. So too it is with us. As we grow and get to know Jesus, our walks will become simpler and simpler. I'm finding that out. I'm seeing things differently at this stage of my life. I've been walking with the Lord now over 25 years now, and I'm seeing things differently now. I'm thinking through salvation and forgiveness and the basic things of our faith. I used to be, when I was a young man spiritually, I used to be really into the deep things of God. You know, looking for some deep theological truth that no one heard before. And I was, you know, trying to get into the real heavy things, get into all kind of stuff and get in little circles and talk deep theological things. And I was into all that stuff. But the older I get in the Lord, the more I'm just pondering the basic things of the faith, thinking through salvation, thinking through forgiveness, baptism, thinking through how God looks at things when it comes to the basic things of the faith. I used to be very judgmental on people. Oh, they're not really walking with the Lord. Look at what they're doing, man. Tell you. And I'm not so hard on folks like I used to be. I used to be a Pharisee. You know, the Pharisees were the conservative religious leaders. They were the sin sniffers of the day. There's sin there. Sniffed it out in your life. But I understand my own humanness. And the Bible says judgment is without mercy to the one who shows no mercy. And I look at things differently. I'm more merciful towards people because I understand how people are. I understand people are true. I understand that.
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2: Welcome to the Dacus Report, hosted by Pacific Justice Institute founder and president Brad Dacus. For 25 years, PJI has counseled, represented, and defended people whose religious freedoms, parental rights, or sanctity of life have been obstructed or violated, all free of charge. We leave no one behind and level the playing field for Americans as they are subjected to the tyranny of the powerful. Now, here's Brad Dacus.
3: I'm Brad Dacus, president and founder of the Pacific Justice Institute. On today's show, we're going to look at a number of things that are happening. A lot's going on internationally, domestically, even in terms of policy. We've got so much to talk about, our cases. And to help me do that today, we have with us right now Kyle Campbell, who is the podcast host of Politically Basic. She's also a commentator on political things. And anyway, love always having you on the show. Thank you for joining us.
4: Oh, my pleasure. Happy Wednesday to you, sir. And as always, so much to get to.
3: So much to get to. I want to start right off the bat to let people know that we have a date for our Celebration of Justice gala. And because we have so much to talk about, I don't want this to get lost. It's going to be October 18th. And it's going to be at the J.W. Marriott in Anaheim, California. We always sell out. So it's going to be a fantastic event. The keynote speaker, we have him almost signing on the dotted line. It has not been official yet, so I can't say it. But I can say once people find out who our speaker is, they're going to want to sign up immediately. I think we're going to get the tickets sold out months ahead of time.
4: Oh, I think so too, Brad. This is so exciting, and we're going to cover this in prayer. That it happens because it's a really big deal. Now, can people go to the website to get tickets now, or are you not quite ready for that?
3: They can go to the website. I believe they can get their tickets now. And but you know, Putin is going to be such a great speaker.
4: Oh, I'm looking forward to hearing him and seeing him in person.
3: Yeah, no.
4: Really judging the hype in person, I think, is what I want to say.
3: Well, that was a joke. Putin, folks, is not coming, okay? Putin is not the speaker. It's just that's my humor coming out. It'll be definitely better than Putin, okay?
4: A lot better.
3: But anyway.
4: Well, I hope people do get it on their calendar because we're already into March. The year is kind of flying by, and it's going to be – October is going to be here really, really soon. So get October 18th on the calendar.
3: Yeah, that's the main thing.
4: Down here in Anaheim.
3: To get it on the calendar because they're not going to want to miss this one, that's for sure.
4: Yeah.
3: And, of course, we always have fantastic food. It's top of the line.
4: Yeah.
3: It's just an incredible event. We've got some interesting things. We always try to make it different and have some surprises. So it's going to be a great event this year. We're really excited.
4: Absolutely. Yes. Now, Brad, you are fresh off of being at NRB, which is amazing. And you've gone before. How was it this year?
3: So NRB, National Religious Broadcasters, was fantastic. This is where all the Christian broadcasters, whether it's radio, television, podcasts, streaming, or some other way of doing it that I'm not aware of, they all get together, and we have fantastic speakers, and you see people all the time. Like, oh, that person's on – I see them on TV. I hear them on the radio.
4: Right.
3: So it was a record number of people there. It was in Dallas, Texas at the Gaylord Resort.
4: Love the Gaylord.
3: Oh,
4: that place is a blast, isn't it?
3: It's so really nice.
4: Yeah.
3: It's so nice. So I went there, and they booked me to be interviewed here, there. So I did lots of interviews, covered a lot of really important topics that I think is really important for the body of Christ to be equipped with in terms of parents' rights, religious freedom, sanctity of life, where our nation is headed, what's a biblical perspective. And we talked about our show, you know, that we have out there, Faith and Law, and some other things. But what's really interesting is the little gold nuggets that God opened up. So, for example, I was near this booth, and I said, "Oh, you guys are awesome. You're great." And someone heard me, and he walks up to me. He goes, "Are you a preacher?" And I said, "Well, actually, I'm a constitutional attorney, but I actually do a lot of preaching at churches. About 3 out of 4 Sundays a month, I'm guest preaching somewhere." And I said, "You know, that's probably because I don't charge anything," and laughed, you know. And he said, he goes, "So what do you do?" And I said, "Well, I told about our program and our shows and everything, and radio show and the Dacus Report." And he goes, "Really?" He starts pondering. He goes, "I think I want to put you on our network."
4: Oh, wow.
3: He says, "We have 39 stations." And I'm like, wow, great.
4: Yeah.
3: So it's just incredible, those things that God just opened up. Mm-hmm. And then also opportunities to serve people that had specific needs, legal and some other needs. It's just exciting to see how the Holy Spirit moves and directs and leads and guides, and people you run into that you didn't schedule to run into, and yet is really encouraging. You know, I ran into another gentleman who has another network, and I stopped at one place to look at something, and normally I don't, but then I was starting to walk. He goes, Brad Dacus, because we carry your show on the such and such network. This is great. I'm so glad we ran into you, because I was wanting to talk to you. And so it was a fantastic event, and it's just, to me, very encouraging to see the influence of so many broadcasters making a difference. And, of course, I love your podcast.
4: Thank you.
3: And I assume you're probably going to be there next year.
4: Yeah, I was at the Conflicting Conference. You're a member of the largest policy conference in the nation, and really a lot of blessings going on there, too. We missed you. I really wish they wouldn't overlap. I've got to be at NRB next year.
3: It was an overlap, definitely overlap. But
4: what's great about this conference is that we are hearing from top legislators, policymakers. Tom Homan spoke, you know, Glenn Youngkin, Lindsey Graham, Vivek Ramaswamy was there speaking to this group of about 500 people who are really making waves and you know, they are directing policy and legislation at the highest levels in this country. So it felt like a very kind of high-level briefing on a lot that's going on. And we're going to talk about some of that today. But I was very glad to be there and just get those insights straight from them. And I'm going to tell you, Brad, it was just – it's still a very joyful time for a lot of people in our country who work in the world of policy and politics because of the changes that are happening. So it was also a celebration.
3: Oh, I bet it was. I bet it was a real celebration. So, yeah, it was a shame they were both on the same time. But anyway, we'll see what happens. Hopefully next time.
4: I'll be there.
3: I would love to see your podcast there at NRB.
4: Yep.
3: I think it's going to be fantastic.
4: Thank you.
3: Politically basic. It's so interesting what you talk about. Mm. And I like politically basic as opposed to politically complicated.
4: Well, politics is complicated.
3: It's complicated, but the way you bring it down so it's very understandable, and the basic principles are the issues. So
4: thank you for being my hype guy today. But one thing I will tell you that I didn't quite realize as profoundly when I was starting this was that we're coming out of a time where our educational system has failed our young people.
3: Yes.
4: I mean, our K through 12, but also our institutions of higher education, and what they are omitting in their teaching, like proper true American history, an understanding of how this nation was founded and why, what led to it, why our system of government and politics is the way it is, and why it's so special, right?
3: Right.
4: Our Constitution has lasted vastly longer than constitutions around the world have.
3: Yes.
4: And in that teaching, it instills pride, appreciation, and a love for our country and the people in it. And so this is what I have come to be so energized by in having my show Politically Basic and in interviewing top experts and politicians, but really offering people, again, that basic understanding, that educational foundation of why we get to live in the greatest nation on planet Earth. So it's pretty life-giving. I'm having a good time.
3: Yeah, no, that's fantastic. And education is such a huge issue because so many of our problems are coming from education, our children being indoctrinated. One research study said that 23% of kids in public high schools identify as being LGBTQ. I'm like, whoa.
4: That's significant.
3: That's almost 1 in 4. What's that going to do to our population, our reproductive? Mm-hmm. It's going to go way down if we take a fourth already out of the picture to be able to even reproduce because of their sexual confusion or orientation that they're being pushed and spoon-fed in by public schools.
4: Yeah.
3: So it's a real serious issue. Mm-hmm. You know, President Trump came down with his executive order saying, okay, public schools, you're going to continue. If you continue pushing CRT, LGBTQ, all your indoctrination garbage that you're infecting kids with, if you continue to do that, my order, I'm hereby issuing this order to say, we will cut all federal funding for your school district, period. Mm-hmm. And I'm so encouraged about that. And one problem, though, is the disconnect was between the Department of Justice, Department of Education, and the common person out there.
4: Yeah.
3: Like, the common person is not going to know who to contact or whatever. So what we're doing at Pacific Justice is not only challenging the school district and suing. We have over 270 cases in active litigation.
4: Yeah.
3: But we're also have decided to play an active role and so that people can send us their information. We can format it and file it as an official complaint with the Department of Justice, the Department of Education, so they can investigate and cut off the funding. So places like the Los Angeles Unified School District, they shouldn't get a penny
4: right.
3: from the federal government with all of the radical garbage that they're giving kids. Parents, you know, need to really think this through. When they find this kind of information, they need to let us know, but they also need to reexamine having their children in such a like a spiritual death camp is what I call the LA Unified School District and all the dangerous, harmful material that they're giving children. And it's such a crisis.
4: Well, and the other sad part of this is these kids are graduating high school and they can't read. And so the entire function and purpose of a Department of Education to ensure that our students in this country actually learn and are educated, they're failing at the top of their priority list. We are at the bottom, and California is at the very bottom nationally, and nationally we're at the very bottom of the 23 nations that we mark this against. And so, yeah. Yes, we've got to make sure that we flip their priorities upside down and make sure that this is that we get rid of this. And a lot of them too, Brad, this is a real danger we've got to look out for. A lot of them are taking those DEI and those educational curricula that involve this woke stuff. They're just repackaging it. They're saying, okay, we hear you, President

0: They keep asking for more money, but they don't care about education of kids. Their policies they push are not about educating kids. It's about indoctrinating kids, victimizing children. They should be ashamed of themselves. And any public school teacher right now, and I just want to say this to public school teachers out there, if you're giving money to your union and you're calling yourself a follower of Jesus, you need to really rethink this, because you're supporting something that supports evil. Okay, folks, when we return, we're going to talk about a number of issues also that came up last night, as well as some struggles that are taking place in the United States that we at PJI are taking head on. We return after this.
1: 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Now, back to the Dacus Report.
0: Welcome back. And folks, once again, if you'd like to keep up with the many cases we're handling at PJI, just go to pji.org and sign up to get our free e-newsletter. It's weekly. It's short. You're not going to want to miss this. It's very informative, and we have so much going on that the media just doesn't cover. So take advantage of that, and keep us in your prayers. I don't want people just to know about what we're doing, what's going on. I want you praying. This is a spiritual war. We get that at PJI. Our attorneys get that. And I want you to be praying and interceding for us as we take on these cases, these new challenges across the country. It's so, so important.
2: AI-generated fakes.
0: Well, like,
2: you know,
0: where they
2: nudes
0: take
2: and things.
0: So, like, a girl's in high school. Mm-hmm. And some kid over here doesn't like her, maybe a friend, or that, you know, high schoolers can be vicious, mm-hmm. really vicious towards each other. They're insecure, and they're just reactive, and it just can be really problematic. So you got someone who suddenly becomes an enemy, or they want to gang up on someone. So they go online, they take her face, and then they put it on a
2: yeah.
0: naked body, mm-hmm. and they send it out.
2: Even AI though, will generate
0: and
2: a,
0: it looks real,
2: a nude. Yeah.
0: And it looks real, and the girl, even though she knows that's not her, she's so taken back by it, she commits suicide. It's more than, I think it's like 29 girls have killed themselves because of teenagers doing that.
2: It's devastating.
0: So this makes it illegal, and this severe penalty, I understand.
2: Absolutely. It's good to have the legal firepower backing this up, because as AI gets away from us and the internet and these capabilities, the law has not caught up. And so this is one way, and one that should be celebrated. And I think
0: yes.
2: that we need to continue to update it and make sure that it is fitting as a consequence and response as our technology takes off. But
0: right.
2: our poor kids, can we just say, our poor children now, they are growing up in an environment that in which they are so vulnerable with things they have to worry about that we could never even fathom. So again, parental involvement, church involvement, communities watching out for our kids, we've got to step it up.
0: I remember when we had the internet came out, I thought, okay, we've finally reached the peak of our technology advancements. I was so wrong. And now I didn't even think that something like AI, that was like mm-hmm. science fiction.
2: Mm-hmm.
0: You could have something that thinks for itself, creates. Obviously, it's using the input, but is actually, I mean, able to do things that are, I mean, it's frightening. And some of the people who know the most
2: yeah.
0: are the most concerned, like Elon Musk. They are the most concerned about it, of what it can do to our financial system, mm-hmm. National security. It's, I mean, it's a real challenge. At the same time, it can be used as a valuable tool
2: yeah.
0: to get out information. So I know that's something yeah. that we at PJI, we've got some people looking at it.
2: Mm-hmm.
0: How can this be used for good?
2: Mm-hmm.
0: That's all I can say at this stage.
2: Okay.
0: But
2: you've got your robots on it.
0: Oh yeah, they're young too. They're
2: yeah.
0: young. It's not me. I'm still like the one trying to figure out how to keep my cell phone from turning off. And I just found out this morning you can actually have it stay on while you're speaking, so you can find, you know, keep track of the time. I just found that out this morning.
2: Yeah.
0: I mean, okay.
2: We're trying to hang in there, Brad. Listen, we're trying to keep up, but thankfully we have some people with some good integrity and ethics who are in this

0: fight, this race to determine what AI will be. And just to say this also, you know, the United States has not emerged yet as the leader on this, and we have to ensure that we are.
1: Right.
0: Because countries like China or, you know, other nations who have capability here, and they really do, if they get their hands around it first and weaponize it or influence it for evil instead of good, then we're in a world of hurt. So
1: I know one thing that I was really glad to hear about that was confirmed recently is how high-tech companies are coming into the United States, and specifically high-level chip producers mm-hmm. like Taiwan Semiconductors.
0: Yeah.
1: They are coming into the United States with their highest level of chip technology production. People don't realize how huge this mm-hmm. is, because if we're able to do that successfully, that's a huge game changer with regards to Taiwan itself. China wants Taiwan.
0: Oh, yeah.
1: And they want Taiwan Semiconductors so they can control 97% of all the computer chips in the world, which would make them the economic powerhouse instantly. So I'm really glad to see moving ahead. Also, Iron Shields. Mm-hmm. We need to have those developed. Israel is completely protected by Iron Shields. Obviously, they're a smaller country. But these are things that we have the technology for. We need to be responsible for protecting the grid. I'm just really glad that we've got someone at the helm that is finally addressing these issues responsibly.
0: Oh, yeah. We are so lucky and I think supernaturally blessed that China didn't take Taiwan over the last 4 years. They
1: right.
0: have their destroyers. They have their military ships just parked right there, just waiting. And we had a really weak administration that would not have fought back in the way that a President Trump would have fought back. So I love that. Again, the Ukraine yeah. minerals deal is going to be bolstering that, in that a lot of those minerals are used to create yeah. these materials
1: rare
0: and these
1: earth.
0: Chips. So
1: rare earth, titanium, plus natural energy resources.
0: Yeah.
1: I never would have thought of that. But then again, yeah. I'm not Donald Trump.
0: Right.
1: You know, and I think that's something that's going to be very positive moving
0: mm-hmm.
1: forward.
0: Mm-hmm.
1: You know, do we have a lot of things happening at the local level?
0: Yeah.
1: Yes, we do. We have a case I know right now defending a dad that we're helping right now regarding a school district. He blew the whistle on this, you know, drag queen or, you know, person, queen, drag queen, witch person mm-hmm. that was coming mm-hmm. in, corrupting children.
0: Yeah.
1: He blew the whistle. I believe the principal was fired mm-hmm. or the superintendent, I think, was fired. You know, it was great. But now the school district, though, they're coming after him. And he's the one that's standing up against it.
0: Yeah.
1: Well, he contacted the Pacific Justice Institute. We've got a solid office there in Pennsylvania and Philadelphia. Karen White, she's a strong attorney, seasoned attorney and litigator. We're going to bat for that dad. And we take these cases on all over the country, no matter what's happening on a federal level. And we're promoting positive reform for parental rights on a federal level and a state level. We're still going to have these things happening all throughout the country, and we need to snip out every one of these little fires
0: yeah.
1: as they come up, or they'll spread. And so this is just one example of a seemingly minor case, but no, it's major, because if we don't defend this dad, other dads and moms in other school districts will be stepped on as well.
0: Right. Thank you for doing that. It does have that ripple effect, doesn't it? You're setting
1: it
0: precedent
1: does.
0: Here that you can share with others. And again, I just really want to reiterate that we cannot be complacent right now. We cannot rest on our laurels and think, oh, great, we have good movement coming out of Washington. We have to stay vigilant at the local level. And if you can't run for school board, I mean, I wish every person of faith would consider a run for school board. Volunteer. Get
1: yes.
0: in the school, get eyes and ears and boots on the ground, because this gender queer witch situation was just a complete lack of parental notification. And those kids, even though, you know, you guys supported this father and you were successful, as you almost always are, it's incredible. Your success rate is just off the charts. Those kids still had to suffer through that encounter,
1: right.
0: and that impacts them. And so if we can nip it before it happens, I'm just so thankful for the great work that you and your attorneys like Karen and everybody at PJI is doing. We're very thankful.
1: I believe our cases are going to continue to increase,
0: mm-hmm.
1: and a lot of them are going to be involving public schools.
0: Yeah.
1: Like LA Unified School District is doing so much evil,
0: yeah.
1: and children are just right now as we speak, there's children, thousands of children, hundreds of thousands.

0: children in that school district, and a large portion of them right now are probably hearing things that are abominable to God and destructive to children. And that's why parents need to step up. We want to educate parents, empower parents, and we also want to empower children. You know, we offer a free resource right now called Bring Your Bible to School Day.
1: I love that.
0: So for those kids who, for whatever reason, are still in a public school, we've got some resources. If they're outspoken, they're strong, you know, they can bring their Bible to school. It empowers Christian students to live out their faith boldly at school. We've got other great resources like our book, Reclaim Your School. Yeah. That said, I continue to exhort parents to look at alternatives.
1: Yeah.
0: Public schools are not the same. They are becoming spiritual death camps in most cases. Not all. You got a little school somewhere in East Texas, perhaps, where everyone goes to First, Second, or Third Baptist.
1: Right.
0: Okay, they exist. Those still exist.
1: Sure.
0: But you can't count on it. And parents need to understand the time that we are in and do everything they can to protect their child. Mm-hmm. I can't tell you the parents that I've spoken to who said, I just wish I'd known. I just wish we had different priorities and had pulled our child out of public schools. My child would not be in this or that or whatever. And then also parents who send their kids to colleges and universities, they say, oh, yeah, she got a great scholarship at Berkeley, UCLA. Mm-hmm. And I'm thinking, you know, they really need to be careful because these are spiritual places. But then you even have seemingly Christian universities that are doing things and promoting things like DEI, Christian University out of Tennessee. Yeah. I can't say the name for different reasons, but these things are outrageous what they're doing. Parents need to really dig deep when choosing a college, even if it's a Christian college. That's my opinion. So.
1: Amen, brother. Vigilant. Stay vigilant.
0: Stay
1: pray,
0: vigilant.
1: Focus on the truth.
0: Our children are worth it.
1: Yes.
0: Our children are worth it. Well, so folks, there you have it. It's our God-given freedoms we're talking about. Now, let's choose to keep them. I'm Brad Dacus, president of the Pacific Justice Institute. Let's continue the fight for your freedoms.
2: 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We are here for you.
0: So folks, just remember, it's our God-given freedoms we're talking about. Now, let's choose to keep them. I'm Brad Dacus, president of the Pacific Justice Institute. Let's continue the fight for your freedoms.

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1: It's true, isn't it, that God does some of his greatest, deepest work in our lives, not in times of comfort and ease, but in times, well, in times of the caves. God does a lot of work in the caves, times of darkness and despair. It's there that the presence and the power of God that shines brightly. It's in darkness that God's brightness is revealed to us. It's in times of difficulty that we find ourselves crying out in times like never before. It's in time of deep pressure that we begin to ask the hard questions in life. It's in times of trials that we really cry out to the Lord. Things change in our lives.

0: for me.
1: Offering strength for today and hope for tomorrow through the Word of God, this is Abounding Grace. Pastor Ed Taylor will join us in just a second and continue his series in 1 Samuel. Hey, are you facing what looks to be an impossibility today? Maybe the doctor has come back with some difficult news. It's cancer. Or perhaps your marriage is on the rocks and looks to be beyond repair. Be encouraged that God can do things we cannot. So join us in 1 Samuel chapter 22.
2: As we learned last time in 1 Samuel, now if you have your Bibles, open them, the 1 Samuel chapter 22 is where we are. And last time we were together, we only looked at the first couple verses, learning about a cave and the cross, and how God does use unlikely people. He uses people like you and me. And as we learned last time, David escapes from Achish to the cave of Adullam, where far from being alone, God surrounds him with hundreds of people. First, his family arrives. And as his brothers renounce the leadership of King Saul and pledge their allegiance to the anointing of God upon David's life, right then, 400 people come. And they come with great difficulties in their lives. Notice verse 1, David therefore departed from there and escaped to the cave.

of Adullam. And when his brothers and all his father's house heard it, they went down there to him. And everyone who is in, notice the condition of people that God's gathering around David. Those that are in distress, those that are in debt, and everyone that was discontented gathered to him. So he became captain over them, and there were about 400 men with him. So these are the chosen men of God. It wouldn't be the type of people that necessarily we would immediately put in the category of the chosen men of God, but they are. Those that are in distress, those that are in debt, those that are discontented. And it's very much in the same realm of how God has chosen us. And you begin to think of the condition of your life when you fully understood the work of God for you, when you fully understood the sacrifice of Christ for you, when you fully understood, you know, often we'll refer to that being born again. I mean, that's what Jesus said. Unless a man is born again, he won't see the kingdom of God. And so many of us had these characteristics in our life, or even worse, where the world would look at us and write us off. And it reminded me of how easy it is for us to judge outwardly and just write people off, when God's not writing people off. He sees so much more potential than we'll ever see. And God has chosen us to experience new life, eternal life. We didn't have anything, you know, whatever your condition was, whether it was, this difficult time of being in debt and distress, or just all the difficulty of life, or you were raised in a godly home. Either way, you had nothing to bring to God. You had nothing. You came with empty hands. Empty hands of desire and desperation to embrace the God who loves you. And we were chosen by God. Now, David could have thought here, man, I just want to be alone. And we looked at this last time. When you're running away and you're discouraged and you want some downtime, you run. And oftentimes we find ourselves running to the cave. He could have easily said, as he ran to the cave for a little bit of time, a time to think. We know that in the cave he wrote Psalms and he wrote some things down. But God wanted him to lead. God didn't want him in the cave alone. If he was going to go to the cave, if he was going to run away in this season of his life of leadership, then God was going to intervene and make sure that he was a man that fulfilled his calling. So he brings all these people to him. He didn't allow him to be alone. And these would become, as we'll later see, the mighty men, David's mighty men, coming from such humble beginnings. Verse 3, David went from there to Mizpah of Moab, and he said to the king of Moab, "Please, let my father and mother come here with you till I know what God will do for me." So he brought them before the king of Moab, and they dwelt with him all the time that David was in the stronghold. Then the prophet Gad said to David, "Do not stay in the stronghold. Depart and go to the land of Judah." So David departed and went into the forest of Hereth. It's true, isn't it, that God does some of his greatest, deepest work in our lives, not in times of comfort and ease, but in times of the caves. God does a lot of work in the caves. Times of darkness and despair, it's there that the presence and the power of God that shines brightly. It's in darkness that God's brightness is revealed to us. It's in times of difficulty that we find ourselves crying out in times like never before. It's in time of deep pressure that we begin to ask the hard questions in life. It's in times of trials that we really cry out to the Lord. Things change in our lives. You know, for David in the cave, it's no small thing, just on the personal level, that God is encouraging him personally. I think that if God was just to encourage us personally, that would be enough, don't you think? Just to have the presence of God in your life and just so be so appreciative of what God's doing in your life, that God knows you're discouraged, that God meets you in the cave. You know, you don't get the response from God. Well, if you want to run to the cave, go on. It seems as if in the scriptures, anytime we find somebody running to the cave, God's running with them, going after you, not allowing you to be alone, putting people into your life to build you up, to pick you up. It would be enough if just God came to encourage us in the cave. But consider in David's life, not only is God encouraging David, but listen, God is arranging the future of the nation of Israel in a cave. He's doing great work for the future of so many. First, he develops the leader. Then he sends help. First, he works on the leader. You know, true leaders tend to attract the people that will be used greatly
around and from and through their leadership. True leaders seem to attract those people that can see in the leader qualities of character that they admire and want to follow. The people around David never would have been noticed in history if it wasn't for their association with David. We would have never known that they were in debt. We would have never known how distressed they were until they aligned themselves with this leader that God's hand was upon. And it's true, we've learned in 1 Corinthians, God doesn't normally call the great and powerful. He's looking for people that's hearts are loyal to him in whatever condition their life is. David's little group around him were rejected by the world, but represent the future of the kingdom. And consider that. The people that the world would reject were actually the ones that God would use for the future of the kingdom of Israel. What's your future? You look at your future right now and you think, well, considering where I'm at right now, I don't see much future. God sees more than you see even right now. God can see far greater of how he wants to use you and what's going to come of your present condition, even in the cave. You see, so quickly, David, after they gathered around him, so quickly he leaves the cave with this group. History will reveal to us that it's this devoted remnant of people, small as it might be, that hold the keys to the future of God's work upon the earth. And what happens with David? The very first thing he does is he takes care of his parents. He takes care of his family. He's in the cave. He's got his family coming to him. He's got this, these 400 rugged men that come with him. And what does he do in verse 3? He heads over to make sure his parents are taken care of. There's just something special about our families and about the people in our families, a very special, unconditional love that exists within our family. David knows in his leadership. Maybe this gathering around put in his mind the reminder, you know what, David? You're a leader. Yeah, you're a leader on the run. You're a leader in the cave. You're a leader. You need to lead these people. And the first thing you need to do is take care of your parents. The first thing you need to do, and I think he's assessing his future and knows that he's going to be on the run for a while. His future is really unknown, and he wanted his parents to be protected. Such a beautiful step from David. One of the things you're going to learn, I mean, many of the things you're going to learn about David, is that he had some historic highs and some really difficult lows. He was really up and down. There were a lot of character flaws in him, as well as a lot of shiny attributes of his character, like any normal person. You look at your own life, you go, man, I've got some radical ups and downs too. Well, welcome to the club. That's the work of God in people just like you, just like me, just like David. I'm reminded in the New Testament, jot it down if you would, in Ephesians chapter 6, the Bible says, children, obey your parents in the Lord, for this is right. Honor your father and your mother, which is the first commandment with promise, that it may be well with you and that you may live long on the earth. The hazards and difficulties of life and the run in the Judean wilderness was something that he didn't want to see his parents go through. So he took time to take his parents outside of the peril. After David secures the safety of his parents, he returns to Adullam and then took the group to a stronghold, to a fortress for a season. And then he left, as the prophet Gad said, it's time to go. Verse 6. When Saul heard that David and the men who were with him had been discovered, now Saul was staying in Gibeah under a tamarisk tree in Ramah with his spear in his hand. Isn't it interesting? Do you notice how many times Saul is described as a man with a spear in his hand? We looked at that in depth in a previous study, but it made me think, what are you known for? What's in your hand? When people are writing the thing, they're so-and-so with such-and-such. I mean, Saul is known as the one with the spear in his hand. He didn't always have it in his hand, did he? Because he had a tendency to throw it at people. Because what you have in your hand is what you're going to use. And you think about it, you have a spear in your hand, you're going to throw a spear. But what if you have the sword of the Spirit in your hand? I mean, just in a way, like, you have the Word of God in your hand, you're going to use it. You're going to use it. You're going to be more prone to be a man or a woman after the heart of God when you're a man or woman with the Word of God in your life and in your hand, very symbolically and yet very powerfully. You're going to have a tendency to use what's in your hand. You know, are your hands crowded with stuff? And that stuff is going to crowd out the work of God in your life.
Or as we saw with David,

David had often had a harp in his hand, an instrument of worship. And as David had the harp and Saul had the spear, we saw great contrast in their lives. So here he is with the spear in his hand, and all the servants standing about him. Then Saul said to the servants who stood about him, "Hear now, you Benjamites, will the son of Jesse give every one of you fields and vineyards and make you all captains of thousands and captains of hundreds? All of you has conspired against me, and there is no one who reveals to me that my son has made a covenant with the son of Jesse, and there is not one of you who is sorry for me or reveals to me that my son has stirred up my servant against me to lie in wait as it is this day." Oh, Saul, we feel so sorry for you, but not for the reasons that you desire. I mean, that's pretty bold. Doesn't anybody feel sorry for me? Everybody wanted to say, "No. We think you're insane. I can't believe what you're doing to David." But there he is, holding this spear clenched in his hand. It's apparent that, you know, studying the life of King Saul, just as what's revealed to us in Scripture, will lead to the conclusion, no doubt, that Saul was a paranoid man, a man that loved to control. We might even say on a smaller scale, before paranoia ever sets in, Saul was a control freak, a manipulator, using guilt as a motivator, even as we say here, you know what, is David going to give you more than I've given you? I can give you more. Why would you follow him? Why don't you follow me? Why don't you feel sorry for me? And he singles out those from the tribe of Benjamin as suspicion gets the best of him, and he begins to belittle them. David attracted men who were willing to risk their own lives for him, but Saul had to use bribery and fear to motivate. I mean, you really know what kind of leader you're following by the methodologies that that leader uses to move you. You know, the greatest motivation in serving the Lord is not fear, is not guilt, is not manipulation. The greatest motivator on the planet Earth is love. I mean, love will move people. Love will encourage us. Love spoken, love demonstrated. Love is an incredible motivator. Now, notice with me in verse 9, "Then answered Doeg the Edomite, who was set over the servants of Saul, and said, 'I saw the son of Jesse going to Nob, to Ahimelech, the son of Ahitub. And he inquired of the Lord for him, gave him provisions, and gave him the sword of Goliath, the Philistines.'" Wherever there is a scheming, manipulative leader, he will surely be surrounded by scheming, manipulating followers. And Doeg is one of them. They'll do anything to gain their leader's approval and receive the bonus that comes with that. Doeg was a dog, a scoundrel. He uses the information that he has to sell David out while trying to secure this prime position with King Saul. The fact is, though, he's accusing God's anointed, raising his hand against the king, and it didn't bother him. He just lied. He lied about what the priest said. He lied about what happened. You know, people that are manipulative have no problem lying at any time, all the time, with no shame, because it fits their overall goal. It really is a manifestation of the end justifies the means. But really, that's not the heart of God. He wants us to be men and women of truth and fidelity. God's desire for us is to be men and women of humility and submission to him. He wants us to be real with one another, to grow in grace. Turn over to Psalm 52 for a second, would you? Psalm 52, we get a little insight from David on his opinion of Doeg. Just like, "Hey, David, what do you think about Doeg and what he did?" And it's almost like David said, "I'm glad you asked." Psalm 52, remember, we're learning where some of the Psalms fit into the narrative of David's life. Psalm 52 is in this region here, in this area of finding out. Well, notice what he says. It's to the chief musician, a contemplation of David, when Doeg the Edomite went and told Saul and said to him, "David has gone to the house of Ahimelech." So here's what David feels
what's coming from his heart. Why do you boast in evil, O mighty man? The goodness of God endures continually. Your tongue devises destruction, like a sharp razor working deceitfully. You love evil more than good, and lying rather than speaking righteousness. And that, remember, Selah is a pause. Take a deep breath, David. Take a deep breath. Tell us what you really think. You love devouring words, verse 4. You deceitful tongue. God shall likewise destroy you forever. He shall take you away and pluck you out of your dwelling place and uproot you from the land of the living. Selah. Remember, this is put to music. What a song this is. But I share this with you, as we'll get to the rest of it in a minute, but you have to look at your own life and you go, you know what, Lord, I feel like this sometimes. I may not write it down. I may not put it to music, but when I see evil or I see something happening to me, I feel like this. And I'm grateful that the Lord would give us an opportunity to express it. Doesn't condone it, you know, to be all upset. But you have those episodes, don't you? You're just like, man, yeah, you're just evil. You love devouring words. You're not upright. You're not forthright. God's going to deal with you. God's going to deal with you. I hope you change before he does, because God's going to deal with you. The righteous, in verse 6, shall also see in fear and shall laugh at him, saying, here is a man who did not make God his strength, but trusted in the abundance of his riches and strengthened himself in his wickedness. But I'm like a green olive tree in the house of God. I trust in the mercy of God forever and ever. I'll praise you forever because you have done it. And in the presence of your saints, I will wait on your name, for it is good. So here's a little insight of David, what he's dealing with Doeg and all how he gets sold out by him. And so notice back in 1 Samuel chapter 22, verse 11. Then the king sent and to call Ahimelech, the priest, the son of Ahitub, and all his father's house, the priests who were in Nob, and all that came to the king. And Saul said, hear now, son of Ahitub. And he answered, here I am, my lord. Then Saul said to him, why have you conspired against me, you and the son of Jesse, and that you have given him bread and a sword and have inquired of God for him that he should rise against me to lie in wait as it is this day? So Ahimelech answered the king and said, and who among all your servants is so faithful as David, who's the king's son-in-law, who goes at your bidding and is honorable in your house? Did I then begin to inquire of God for him? Far be it from me. Let not the king impute anything to his servant or to any in the house of my father, for your servant knew nothing of all this, little or much. It was a short distance from Gibeah to Nob, so Saul, enraged, sent for the high priest, sent for his family and the rest of the priests. And in a very disrespectful and in a very disgraceful way, Saul now belittles and berates the high priest, interrogating him. And what he should have been doing, Saul, with all these opportunities, what he should have been doing is recognizing his lost condition before God, like the separation. Again, when you're starting to make these decisions away from the Lord, they often talk about, the illustration is made of a pilot. You know, if it's off course just 1 degree, the farther you go off course, you're not 1 degree off, you're way off in the middle of nowhere. Well, I find it's the same way in the life of the believer. You make one little decision off course, and then you make your next decision a little bit off course, but you are already off course to begin with, so you're a little bit farther. And now you're out here. Your destination's over here, but you're going over here. You make another one. Those decisions, they get you farther and farther away from where God intends you to go. And if not corrected, if not caught, if not responded by the patient, loving conviction of God in our lives, you find yourself like Saul, going after the very people of God, turning on this priest, believing lies and even suspiciously making them up in his own mind. What he should have been doing was repenting and seeking God's forgiveness and direction. And Saul, when you look at it from a very practical perspective, I mean, in reality, he's conducting an illegal trial here with four separate charges. He's charging at Ahimelech, the priest gave David bread, as if that was a crime, that he gave David a weapon against the kingdom, that he sought God's help for him, and that he was a part of David's conspiracy to kill Saul. And I think this is never a point in time where David's paranoia thus far has been more evident or dangerous. And in response, verse 14, the priest defends David, defends what he knows. He defends the honor and faithfulness of David and said, Saul, you don't have it. You don't, that's not what happened. You don't have it right. And he denies using the ephod for David,
thus declaring his allegiance to David and not God's anointed king. He's basically saying in a strong way, you've got it wrong about David. You,

0: out of wrong about me. Notice verse 16. And the king said, you shall surely die, Ahimelech and all your father's house. Then the king said to the guards who stood about him, turn and kill the priests of the Lord, because their hand is also with David. And because they knew when he fled and didn't tell it to me. But the servants of the king would not lift their hands to strike the priests of the Lord. You might want to mark that in your Bibles. You circle it. You know, I have it highlighted in mine with a little note next to it. But the servants of the king would not lift their hands to strike the priests of the Lord. Submission to leadership ends when leadership tells you to do something stupid or sinful. Does that make sense to you? Especially in the church. There is that sense of wanting to be loyal, wanting to serve the Lord. I think that's great. I admire that in you. I want to see more of it in you. But it ends when someone in leadership, a pastor, a leader, tells you to do something stupid or sinful.
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0: Welcome to The Word for Today, featuring the Bible teaching ministry of Pastor Chuck Smith, founder of the Calvary Chapel Movement. This radio program is a chapter-by-chapter, verse-by-verse study through the entire Bible. And on today's edition of The Word for Today, Pastor Chuck continues his message, The Inventive Genius of God, as we pick up in Genesis chapter 1, verse 9. And now, with today's study, here's Pastor Chuck.
1: Now, on the third day, God said, Let the waters under the heaven be gathered together into one place, and let the dry land appear, and it was so. And God called the dry land earth, and the gathering together of the waters he called the seas. And God saw that it was good. And God said, Let the earth bring forth grass, and herb yielding seed, and fruit trees yielding fruit after his kind, whose seed is in itself upon the earth, and it was so. Now the key here is the grass and the vegetables and the trees yielding seed after their kind. We've never been able to disprove this. Men have been planting grains of wheat for millenniums, and he has yet to plant a grain of wheat and have a corn stalk grow out of it. They are herb-yielding seeds after their kind. Each has its own little code within it that reproduces after its kind. Very fascinating indeed. Also, here we begin to see some of the inventive genius of God, creating seeds to produce after their own kind. But it would be necessary for those seeds to propagate themselves into other areas. And so I am always fascinated with the various kinds of ways that God designed for the seeds to propagate themselves. There are some little seeds that grow in the pine cone. Now, if they would drop straight down under the pine tree, they would probably never survive very long because the mother pine would be taking too much of the nutrients from the soil. There wouldn't be room for it to grow. There wouldn't be enough light. And so the seed needs to get out away from the mother pine a bit. So what did God do? He designed a little wing on that seed. And when the pine cone dries, it begins to pop open and the little seed falls free. But with that wing, it begins to spin almost like a helicopter rotor. And it spins on out far enough away from the pine tree so that it, when it lands, it can find a suitable place to grow up into a new pine. Marvelous accident. I wonder how long the pine tree could have existed before it decided, I need to get my seeds out further and develop the little wing on the seed. There are other seeds that when the pod dries, they explode. They pop and the seed shoots out. Exploding kind of a seed.

There are other seeds that put a little hook on the end of the seed. And you or an animal walk by, and that little seed hooks onto your pants. And it gets a free ride, or it hooks into your socks. And so you get the feeling and irritation in your ankle, and you reach down and you pull that seed out and throw it down. Oh, you've helped it propagate itself. There are other seeds that develop a quick drying glue. The minute it touches you, it glues itself to you. But then pretty soon, as the glue dries completely, it falls off and it has propagated itself. Other seeds surround themselves with a luscious tasting juice and all, and a little bit of meaty stuff. And so you eat the bear eats the berries, and then later on he propagates the seeds in other areas. The way that seeds are designed to propagate themselves are fascinating indeed. There are some seeds that build a little parachute. They sprout out a little parachute on top of the seed, and they just wait for the wind to come along. And the wind comes and lifts the seed, and you see it floating through the air. It's heading somewhere to propagate itself wherever the wind will let it drop, and then it'll burrow in and begin to grow. The coconut seed is a fascinating seed. It's conquered the South Pacific. It put a waterproof husk around itself. And thus, when the hurricane would blow, the coconut would fall off and fall into the water, and it would be carried, because of the waterproof husk, it would be carried across the ocean and be thrown up on a beach somewhere. And the surf would sort of cover it with sand. And it had enough water inside to support the roots until they could get deep enough to get their own water source. And of course, the little coconut tree would come up, and then it would begin to propagate across the South Pacific Islands. Fruit-bearing seeds, vegetable-bearing seeds, grass-bearing seeds after their kind. Oh, what a testimony of the inventive genius of God in creation. As the Bible says, the heavens declare the glory of God, and the earth showeth forth his handiwork, and day unto day they utter their speech. Night unto night their voice goeth forth. There is not a speech nor a language. And if you just look around, God will speak to you through the grass, through the vegetables, through the flowers, through the trees, through his creation. As you look at the wisdom, as you study it, as God has designed the leaves to take and turn the sun rays into energy and all, and the photosynthesis processes by which the sun is turned into energy to feed the tree and all. Marvelous are his ways. Marvelous is his creative genius as you really look at the various life forms. And the earth brought forth grass, and vegetable or herb yielding seed after his kind, and tree yielding fruit whose seed was in itself after his kind. And God saw that it was good. And the evening and the morning were the third day. And God said, let there be lights in the firmament in the heaven. Now, the word lights here is maor. The word light in Hebrew is or. The word maor is a light holder. So let there be the light holders in the heavens to divide the day from the night, and let them be for signs and for seasons and for days and for years. And so our time is calculated by the sun and the moon, and it is generally thought that the earth's rotation around the sun was a 360-day year. That is what the Babylonian calendar was predicated upon. And there is a lot of evidence to show that also the Mayan, Incan, Chinese calendars were all predicated on a 360-day year. Somehow the earth's orbit was changed around the sun

And now it is 365 years, 9 hours, 56 minutes, 9 and 4 one-hundredths of a second. What caused the change? We don't know for sure. Emanuel Velikovsky, again, in his book Worlds in Collision, as you get in the book, will find out that his theory that it was the introduction of the planet Venus into our solar system that caused the change of the Earth's orbit around the sun. I don't know. It's very possible. He presents very interesting arguments. But yet our year is measured by the time it takes our Earth to make its rotation around the sun. And the months were originally lunar months, the time it takes the moon to go through its full cycle as it orbits around the Earth. So that they are for signs, for time, for seasons, and so forth. And so this becomes very interesting. Now, if this is a process of recreation, then it would mean that on the fourth day, actually God did not create the sun and the moon on the fourth day, but he now allowed them to be in their present current position in their relationship to the earth, and he removed the shroud of fog and all from the earth so that you can finally see the sun and the moon. Now, we have evening and mornings where we don't see the sun. Cloudy days, cloudy all day long. I still know it's daytime because there's light, but yet I don't see the sun. I know it's night because it's dark, but I don't see the moon because there is a cloud cover that prohibits me seeing the moon or prohibits my seeing the sun. Now this fog, cloud cover could have been removed on the fourth day so that the light holder becomes visible. It is difficult to explain how they could have an evening and morning without the rotation of the earth on its axis if the sun wasn't in position from verse 1 and it wasn't created until the fourth day. How could you have had evening and morning in the first 3 days? So that seems to lend credence to the gap theory that the heavens and the earth were created in verse 1. This is an account of recreation. Now the fog shroud removed and the sun and the moon becoming visible and are now used to mark off years and days and months, used as time indicators, and the greater light to rule the day, the lesser light holder to rule the night. Now the moon, we know, has no light of itself. It isn't in conflict with the scripture. It just calls a light holder. A mirror can be, in a sense, a light holder, such as is the moon. It would fit with the Hebrew word maor. It doesn't necessarily mean a source of light. Let them be for lights in the firmament of the heaven to give light upon the earth. And it was so. And God made the two great lights, the greater light to rule the day, the lesser light to rule the night. And he made the stars also. And God set them in the heaven, the firmament, in the limitless space of heaven, the rocky of heaven, to give light upon the earth and to rule over the day and over the night and to divide the light from the darkness. And God saw that it was good. And the evening and the morning were the fourth day. And God said, let the waters bring forth abundantly the moving creature that hath life and the fowl that may fly above the earth in the open firmament of heaven. And God created the great whales and every living creature that moveth, which the waters brought forth abundantly after their kind, and every winged fowl after his kind. And God saw that it was good. And God blessed them, saying, be fruitful and multiply and fill the waters in the seas, and let the fowl multiply in the earth. And the evening and the morning were the fifth day. Now, as we get into the creation of the animal type of life in the fifth day, first of all, the life forms in the water. Let the waters bring forth abundantly, and my, the teeming life forms in the water. And again, the design and the variety.

You look around tonight and you see that God isn't limited to one design. Yet we all possess the basic same, you know, basic same features. We all have a nose. We all have eyes. We all have eyebrows. We all have, well, we, most of us have, you know, some hair at least. And, you know, teeth, the mouth, chins, cheeks, and so forth. And yet, look at the variety. You've got same, basically the same features, and yet we don't look alike at all. It just testifies to God's neat, inventive genius in being able to take same basic features and just create an infinite number of varieties. God evidently likes variety. He makes every snowflake different. Every one of them is a perfect geometrical pattern. But no two snowflakes alike. Of the trillions of snowflakes that fall every year, God just likes variety so much, He doesn't make any two of them alike. And yet they are so exquisitely beautiful when you look at them under a microscope. The geometric patterns and designs. And so of all of the millions of people, there may be some who look somewhat alike, and yet, you know, when you get to know twins, you'll be able to tell them apart at sight. Because there's just enough difference between everybody. Though the twins may have come from the same cell, divided, and thus they have the same chromosome content and gene content as each other, yet the variations that develop. I just am amazed at creation. I just love to see the different life forms. I love to see these crazy little tiny bugs, and I don't even know what they are or where they're going, and I wonder if they know where they're going. But they know how to fly. Now, they fly in erratic patterns. And sometimes they can be pesky. But they'll land sometimes, I read my Bible, and they'll land on my Bible, and I'll just look and study them. And I think, you marvelous little creature, you can fly. You got something over me. So designed, so constructed, that you can fly off of that page. And just the wide variety. A fly, you hate them, but yet, what fabulous design. Swept back wing design. And their ability to just hover. And then almost to fly backwards. I mean, you know, when you see them, just they can dart in several directions. And then they can land on the ceiling and walk. And I've often wondered, how close does he get to the ceiling before he flips over so he can land on his feet? That's going to worry you, isn't it? But oh, how marvelous is our God. How infinite His wisdom. How great His creative genius in all of the life forms that we see. Now we have the basic life forms, the plant life forms on the third day. Here on the fifth day, now we have the more complex life forms. The plant forms, of course, are necessarily rooted. The roots themselves are marvelous. They are able to go down and each little root is a chemical laboratory. And it is able to take out of the soil just the necessary chemicals to support that particular plant. Able to tell the difference between the chemicals, knows just the chemicals that it needs out of the soil to feed the particular plant that it's coming from. To bring the moisture up out of the soil and all. Marvelous. Absolutely marvelous. But we get the more complex life forms that sort of are a little independent. They're not rooted. They're not grounded. They are mobile. And the various cycles that God has created, the whole process.

0: is just so marvelous indeed. The water teeming with life. And then the air. And the many, many kinds of birds and the variety of birds that God has created. And those instinctive abilities in the birds. I'm always fascinated by that little bird in Hawaii that goes up into the Aleutian chain in order to mate. During the summer, they take off from Hawaii and they fly all the way up into Alaska where they mate. They build their nest. They lay the eggs. They hatch their young. And then with the coming of winter, they don't want to spend winter in Alaska, and who can blame them? And you have to almost envy them spending their winters in Hawaii. They take off over the thousands of miles without suitcases, without spare gas tanks, without compasses or navigational equipment. And they come flying right into Hawaii. Sometimes they get into severe storms. 100, 200 mile an hour winds that blow them off course, but somehow they find their way right in. You say, oh, well, they remember the way they flew out. How do they reckon? Some think that there's some kind of a device that tunes in on the magnetic field of the earth. I don't know. But really, they're not following the same path. That argument sort of shot down, because really, the parents decide to leave for Hawaii before the kids are able to fly that far. So the parents fly off to Hawaii, leaving their kids in Alaska. But it doesn't seem to matter. A couple of weeks later, their kids take off, and they fly right to Hawaii. Never been there before. Yet somehow, God is built into this little bird, that kind of instinct. And that's a bird brain, and it's not very big, kind of a computer. Talk about microsystems. Oh, the wisdom of God. The wisdom of God.
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0: May the Lord be with you and bless you and watch over you during the week. May your love and commitment to God grow day by day. May we each one consider what we are giving to God and how we give it, that we might render unto God that which is pleasing and acceptable in His sight, of our time, of our service, of our abilities, of our substance. God bless you. In Jesus' name.
2: 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That's right here on the next edition of The Word for Today.

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0: Welcome to Living by Grace, a verse-by-verse study through the Bible with Pastor Mark Galvin of Calvary Chapel Lompoc. 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
1: Romans chapter 8, beginning there in verse 15. For you have not received the spirit of bondage, slavery, again to fear, but you have received the spirit of adoption, whereby we cry, Abba, Father. Now in the Roman world, if you were adopted, you were brought into a family, and you were given the status of a natural born son. In other words, if you were adopted by maybe a Roman official, you remember the movie Ben-Hur? Remember when he was adopted by a Roman official, a military official, he was brought into the family and he was given all the rights of sonship, and he was given the signet ring. That was kind of like getting the family credit card, so to speak. You know, your father's signet ring meant that you had all the authority of your father. It was given to you, and you're brought into that family as an adult son. Another interesting thing regarding Roman adoption is that when you were adopted by a family, your connections with your previous family and all the debt that you had incurred or whatever negative connotations were connected to that family, your old all those things were forgotten. They were eliminated. You were brought into a new family, a new identity. And your past was erased. Now that's exactly what's happened to you and I, because we are adopted into the family of God as outsiders. We were lost. We were the children of the devil. However, we were adopted by God into his family. And we have been given our position in Christ is the position of an adult son. Because we're in Christ Jesus, but we're also the sons of God. We're his kids. We're his children. And we have that spirit of adoption because, you see, Christ is in you. He's in me. The spirit of Christ is in you. And so as you cry out to God, you see, the Lord, as I mentioned last week, he hears the spirit of his son. You're connected. You're a part of him. We're the body of Christ. And all of our past has been erased. We have a new identity. Doesn't matter what your family, you know, the sins of your past, your family history. You might have a horrible family tree. There's just a long line of bank robbers and bandits and all kinds of horrible things. It doesn't really matter. You know, see, that's one of the unfortunate things so often with the world in which we live is you got modern psychologists and psychoanalysts saying, you know, you got to go back into your past to fix things in your present. Hey, whenever you're going into your past, you're going in the wrong direction. Paul the Apostle said, forgetting those things which are past and reaching forward. You can't go forward in Christ if you're going backwards, if you're living in your past. Take hold of the plow. Any man taking, remember Jesus said? Any man taking hold of the plow and looking back is not fit for the kingdom of God. Just let your past go. You've been delivered. You've been freed. You've been adopted. A new identity. It's glorious, isn't it, when you consider these things? All the rights and privileges have accrued to you and I because we're in Christ. Now he says, same verse, but you have received the spirit of adoption whereby we cry, Abba, Father. Abba, Hebrew, father there, it's a Greek word for father, but Abba Father, it's a term of endearment. Now you think we're adopted into the family.

family and babies. You know, this is the word Abba means Papa, and usually little children, babies, they always have their own, you know, dada, mama, you know, kind of a thing. But it's an endearing thing. It's connected with a relationship, father son, parental relationship. And you know, you think of little kids, babies, they can't write checks. They can't use your ATM card. Not yet. These little babies can't do that. But you see, for you and I as God's children, we're able to draw from our Father's strength, from God's strength. We can draw in, we can draw from the promises of God Himself. And we can draw on, claim those promises. We can claim the safety, the provision, the glorious promises of God, the spiritual strength that we need. We can draw on all those things. In a sense, we can cash in on them. I mean, that's not really the best of terminology, as far as terminology is concerned, but we can take advantage. We can take hold of those things and claim them because we are the sons of God. We're His. And the Spirit of God, well, you think about it for a minute. You know, there are a lot of people that claim to be the sons of God. It's a thing where you're born into the family of God. You're born again into the family of God. You can't join the family of God through a church. Well, I'm a Methodist or I'm a Baptist or I go to Calvary Chapel. You can't get into the family of God through a denomination. It's only through Christ. And regardless of what denomination you're connected with, if you're in Christ, you're in the family, you've been born again into the family of God. It's not something you join. It's something that you're born into. It's a spiritual event. And, you know, there are those that they assume that they're the sons of God because they go to a specific church or what have you. And even, you know, there's believers, unfortunately, or some believers that due to intense spiritual warfare, just kind of being overwhelmed by the enemy, they may doubt their salvation. But the Spirit of God, just as we're going to see here, the Spirit of God, as it tells us in verse 14, well, in verse 16, I'm sorry. The Spirit itself, speaking of the Spirit of God, the Spirit itself beareth witness with our spirit that we are the children of God. It's a personal thing. The Holy Spirit bears witness. The Holy Spirit, you see, He validates. The Holy Spirit, He will prevail in the spiritual warfare that you might be experiencing presently. Maybe you're doubting your salvation tonight. Wondering, maybe you're concerned about your salvation. If you put your faith in Jesus Christ, there's no need for that. But I've been on that. You know, I've experienced that trial in a very intense way on several occasions in my past, especially as a young believer, where I doubted my salvation. It's horrible. But the Holy Spirit, you see, regardless of your doubts, the Holy Spirit ultimately will prevail. And He, as it tells us here, once again, verse 16, the Spirit itself, God personally beareth witness with our spirit. Now, the Bible tells that God, as you know from the Gospel of John, God is a spirit. And they that worship Him must worship Him in spirit and in truth. So God being a spirit, He relates to man in the area of the spirit. Man in his fallen state is dead spiritually. But the moment you receive Jesus Christ, you're alive. You've been born again of the Spirit of God. And for the first time, the moment you're born again, is for the very first time, your first breath you take as a born-again believer, that's the moment you're a new creation. Old things are passed away. Behold, all things are made new. And God, you're able to relate to God because you're a spiritual being. Remember, we talked about previously how Adam, he was, to begin with, in the Garden of Eden, he was a spiritual being, spirit, soul, and body. But when he sinned, he flipped out. He became body first, soul, and then his spirit was dead. Spirit was buried under all that. It was dead. And that's what we were born with, that condition, the fallen nature. But when you receive Christ, you flipped in. You were born again, and you flipped. You got all those shows on HGTV now, everything's, you know, all these houses, you know, there's like every other show is a flipping show where they're flipping houses, you know, like, how many times can you flip houses? How many

shows can you have? I guess they can have, you know, keep adding them. So, but anyways, God did that with you and I. It's a great term. He just, he flipped us. And we were flipped right side in, the Spirit of God. And see, then immediately, God being Trinity, Father, Son, and Holy Spirit, but God being a spirit, instantly we were able to relate to him because we are spirit uppermost. So there's that connection where God is a spirit, and then we're able to connect to the Trinity because now we are a spirit being. We're spiritually alive, and we're able to cry out, Abba, Father. There's that relationship. The Spirit itself beareth witness with our spirit that we are the children of God. And this is something that, you know, in the Greek here, it speaks of a continual bearing of witness, where God is constantly, hey, when you sin and you're chastened, that's the Holy Spirit's bearing witness that you're a child of God. You don't belong there. You shouldn't be watching that. You shouldn't be doing that. You shouldn't be saying that. The Holy Spirit's there. He bears witness. Hey, you're a child of God. The Holy Spirit just working in our life. The Holy Spirit, his presence with us, he is the seal of our redemption. And so the Holy Spirit working in you, that's a sign to you. That's a witness-bearing aspect of your salvation. You have the Holy Spirit, he's in you. He's bearing witness. He does it, I believe, in many, many ways. But he does it. And if children, then heirs, heirs of God, and joint heirs with Christ. And once again, we see that process. Once the process of salvation starts in an individual, once God begins that process, it will always be completed. He is the author and finisher of our faith. Once that work begins, it is certain to finish. And we're going to see that once again, or later on in the chapter, but we've seen it previously. We see it here again. That process, it's a spiritual chain reaction. It's an unstoppable process. We're heirs, we're joint heirs with Christ. The Spirit of adoption. You've been adopted into the family of God, heirs of God, and joint heirs with Christ. Now, an inheritance is determined, the value of any inheritance is determined by the one who is bequeathing. I hate to use big words, because usually I don't know what they mean, but I do know what that means. Bequeathing, you know, that which an individual is imparting, that which he owns that he's giving to his kids. And see, that's a part of, you know, the adoption process. We get, here's the deal. All that was given, all that is Christ through divine privilege, because he is God. All that is given him, because remember Jesus said, heaven and earth, all power in heaven and earth are given unto me. Everything is reverting back to the owner, the original owner. It's all going back to Christ. He's getting all the glory for everything. And you see, all of that which, everything that Christ has, everything that Christ has received by divine right, we receive on the basis of divine grace, because we're in him. Adoption. And when you think of, hey, if a person doesn't have anything, you know, those people who are in line for that individual's inheritance, you know, they might get a shoebox full of trinkets. But we're talking about the God of this universe. We're inheriting. Remember Jesus said, I've quoted this on many, many occasions. Jesus said, it is the Father's good pleasure to give you the kingdom. If you're in Christ, that's what you're getting. That's what we're getting. That's our inheritance. And if children, then heirs, heirs of God, and joint heirs with Christ, if so be that we suffer with him, that we may be also glorified together. You go, what was that last part? You know, the last part of that verse, what does that have to do with the first part? Well, the fact that you're suffering for Christ, the fact that we are persecuted, made fun of, and the non-believing community doesn't like us or hate us, or they might despise you, friends, family member, whatever the case may be, that hatred, that animosity,

encouragement to the suffering. You know, there is a reward for those who suffer for Christ. The amassing of spiritual riches. It all takes place here, in the here and now, through suffering on his behalf. You know, let's go to the next verse. It tells us there, "For I reckon," and this word reckon, it means to consider, but it is a mathematic term. It actually is a numerical calculation. I consider, "For I reckon," I consider, "that the sufferings of this present time are not worthy to be compared with the glory which shall be revealed in us." Just as suffering was essential for Christ's obedience to the Father, so it is essential for us, for our obedience to the Father. Let me just read this to you. It's in Hebrews. You don't have to turn there, or you can if you'd like, but it's in Hebrews. I'm going to go there real quick and back out real quick. But in Hebrews chapter 2, verse 10, it says this, "For it became him for whom are all things, and by whom are all things, in bringing many sons into glory, to make the captain of their salvation perfect through sufferings. For both he that sanctifieth and they who are sanctified are all of one, for which cause he is not ashamed to call them brethren." It was essential for Christ to suffer. See, prior to his life on earth, he never suffered persecution, physical pain and sorrow. He became a man in order to do that on our behalf. In order to do that, so that he might pay our sin debt, taking our place. And it tells us there, and you know, this is, you know, it's something that people have a hard time figuring out, to make the captain of their salvation perfect through suffering. So what do you mean? Wasn't he perfect? Yeah, he was perfect, but he's always was, but in the sense that he previously had never suffered or had gone through physical torment. It just speaks to the fact that it was a once and for all, a once in all of eternity situation, experience. But he did that in order to be obedient to the Father, where he completely gave himself, committed himself to you and to the Father. And in order to do that, you see, he had to suffer. And that's what it's speaking of there. And so for you and I, we're connected to him. We're going to suffer, not to the same degree, but that suffering is just a part. It, once again, it's a sign of your salvation. If nobody ever makes fun of if nobody's ever confronted you or said anything negative about you because you're Christian, it's very, very likely that you're not a believer. Because you see, he's going to manifest himself from you if you're a child of God. He's going to make himself known through your life if he's in there. If he's not in there, yeah, then it's not going to happen. But if he's inside of you, he makes his way out, doesn't he? And by his Spirit, he moves through us, in us and through us, and manifests himself to the world. Well, going back to Romans chapter 8, "For I reckon," he's surmising, it's that numerical equation, that numerical calculation, "that the sufferings of this present time are not worthy to be compared with the glory which shall be revealed in us." Remember with Moses, he was the heir apparent to the throne of Egypt. And it tells us there in Hebrews chapter 11 that Moses, he did the same thing. There was a numerical equation. There was a numerical, mathematical calculation that he used to determine his future. It tells us there in Hebrews 11 that Moses, when he considered all of the riches of Egypt, he forsook all the riches of Egypt, counting it greater glory, or understand he was able to calculate in his mind, hey, this isn't worth the glory that is to be mine in the future. In forsaking Egypt, I can have greater glory. I can have a larger inheritance. I can have much more. And in his mind, in a spiritual sense also, he calculated it out. Hey, this isn't worth it. The world isn't worth

0: what God is offering me, and it never is. So it tells us he forsook the pleasures of Egypt. And it wasn't just because he was, I'm just one of those kind of guys. I'm just a good guy. I'm going to give it all over just to kind of serve the children of it. No, he realized, I'm going to forsake Egypt because God's offering me something better. Get a greater inheritance over here with God and his people. He made that determination. He forsook the pleasures of sin, and he threw his lot with the children. Hey, I'm one of God's kids. I don't care if I suffer because it's going to be better in the long run. It's real. It's enduring. It's lasting. It's eternal in the heavens. So that whole evaluation that he made, it was by faith. He couldn't see it, but he knew that, hey, this is what God's offering me. I believe it. I know that it exists. God exists. I've met him. I know what he's like. He saw him in the burning bush. He spoke to him. I'm willing to sacrifice this all for the children of Israel and for the ministry that God has called me to do. Well, Paul is saying basically the same thing here. For I reckon that the sufferings of this present time, whatever they may be, are not worthy to be compared with the glory which shall be revealed in us. So if you think of a pair of balances, as you put all the weight of the world, whatever the promises of this world, whatever the allurement in the balances, it just doesn't pan out. It doesn't weigh as much. It's not worthy. It's not even close to be compared with the glory which shall be revealed in us. It's the glory that, notice it says the glory that shall be revealed in us. It's because Christ is in us. That glory we have already partake. You see, as a child of God, you have been a partaker of the glory of God. And you're spoiled forever. There's nothing that tastes like this. There's nothing that can compare to that glory in this world. Remember the children of Israel, when they went into the promised land, or as they were headed to the promised land, they sent in the spies. The spies came back, but they had partaken, with Joshua and Caleb specifically. They had partaken of that fruit in the promised land. And, they were spoiled. They could not find comfort and rest in the wilderness. Because they had partaken of the fruit of the promised land, and by faith, that can be ours. They encouraged the children of Israel to go forward. Unfortunately, they weren't willing to, the original generation. But for you and I, we have partaken of a glory that is outside of this world. It's the glory we have partaken of the glory of God, that's salvation, the glory of Christ. Christ himself. We have Christ in us, the spirit of adoption. Nothing can compare to that. It's not worthy. It's just not even close. But you see, by faith, like Moses, we must do the same thing. Lord, I can't see the glory. I know the book of Revelation, we see there are certain things, there are certain aspects of the New Jerusalem we know about, we study, we can understand, but there's a lot of glory out there that I don't really know. I haven't seen it on my own, but I know your word says it is so. And I'm looking for a city whose builder and maker is God.
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Well, if you note the end of verse 2, where he says, these are the things you're to teach and urge on the people, he has said this a number of times, and his concern is, as we've noted, that people would know how they ought to conduct themselves in the house of God. And so his concern is for simply another area of the church's teaching. It's the same concern for God's name and for his glory. And I think when we see it in that light, then we can see that there's a fairly obvious progression of thought. From the poor behavior of the slaves to the proud bellowing of the false teachers, the message of the gospel was being brought into disrepute. And having dealt with the matter of the poor behavior of slaves, he now turns to the proud bellowings of these false teachers. Now, he has addressed the matter of false teaching from the very beginning of his letter. And now here he is in chapter 6, nearing the end of his letter, and in verses 3, 4, and 5, he is dealing again with this matter of these false teachers. Now, it would appear from the instruction of the book, indeed from the instruction of the New Testament, it is clear, and from the surrounding historical information, that the church was full of wandering prophets. They were full of talk, and they had all kinds of versions of the gospel. And they were, in many ways, the religious equivalent of the secular sophists, namely, plying their trade. The sophists would give you a wee bit of philosophy for a fee. They would dazzle you with words for a price. And they would also gather around them groups of disciples whom they would teach to be able to dazzle others with their talk and philosophy for a small fee. The significant thing about these characters was that they could talk about just about anything. At the drop of a hat, they could give you a talk on all kinds of themes. Didn't matter if they cared about it. In most cases, they probably didn't. But at any moment, they could simply give you a little burst of something. It reminds me, at least, and some of you too, of your sortie into the Shakespeare's play Hamlet and the arrival of the players, you will remember, at Elsinore. And the introduction that Polonius gives to these players when he comes to Hamlet and he says to him, hey, the players are here, and then he describes them as follows. The best actors in the world, either for tragedy, comedy, history, or pastoral. Pastorical, comical, historical, pastoral. Tragical, historical, tragical, comical, historical, pastoral. Scene indivisible or poem unlimited. Seneca cannot be too heavy nor Plautus too light. For the law of writ and liberty, these are the only men. And of course, Shakespeare is poking fun at the whole sort of sophisticated rhetorical notion by creating Polonius as this sort of bumbling galoot, which he is. And he is a verbose character manufactured by Shakespeare to poke fun at that whole approach to things. Now, that was present in the Greco-Roman world to which Paul is writing. And these individuals who were moving around the church would compete with each other for the applause of men and women. Chrysostom paints a picture of a public place in Corinth with all the different kinds of competitors, as he refers to them, in full blast. Listen to this. You might hear many poor wretches of sophists shouting and abusing each other, and their disciples, as they call them, squabbling, and many writers of books reading their stupid compositions, and many poets singing their poems, and many jugglers exhibiting their marvels, and no small number of traders driving their trades. Like men walking in the dark, they move always in the direction of the clapping and the shouting. What a dramatic phrase. Like men walking in the dark, they move always in the direction of the clapping and the shouting.
Now, lest we're tempted to think for even a microsecond that somehow or another we are removed from this, both by the passing of time and the geographical separation, we need only to think for a moment or two and to recognize that Chrysostom, describing a first century scene, has described many a sorry scene in contemporary evangelicalism. He has described, sadly, a number of conferences. He has described a number of conventions which takes place regularly across the country, where you can see the jugglers and hear the clowns and listen to the talks and be marveled and dazzled by all the passing superstars. Beware, says Paul. Beware. You see, Paul is gravely concerned that the people that are under his care would be instructed in the gospel. He said this from the very beginning in verse 3 of chapter 1. He says, I went to Macedonia. I urged you to stay there in Ephesus. Why? So that you may command certain men not to teach false doctrines any longer. And it's no surprise that as he begins the end of his instruction, he is back pointing out that if anybody teaches, verse 3 of chapter 6, false doctrine, and it does not agree to the sound instruction of our Lord Jesus and to godly teaching, then you need to be very, very careful in dealing with them. Now, his concern for Christian doctrine is in direct contrast to periods of the church's life where we have shown a kind of indifference to the matters of doctrine, which is sadly apparent in far too many quarters, and it is very, very scary. We understand that God is sovereign, and we know that the gates of hell will not prevail against the advance of the church which Jesus is building. Therefore, we are not despondent, but neither are we unduly optimistic. We want to be realistic. And here it is, loved ones. Unless there is the transition about which Paul is so concerned, and he comes to it

In the second letter, and he says, the things that you have heard from me, the same entrust to faithful men who will be able to teach others also. Paul is so concerned that the main things and the plain things of the gospel would be grasped by successive generations so that the gospel would be maintained in its purity down through the corridors of time. And it is in an understanding of what is true that people then will be able to detect what is false. And so Paul sets out for his readers two things. Number one, he gives the characteristics of these false teachers. And then number two, he gives the consequences of their false teaching. Now let me just go through it with you each in turn. First of all, what are the characteristics of these false teachers? Number one, according to verse 4, they are conceited. They have fat heads. They are so inflated with pride that they are blind to the truth. They regard themselves as being in the know. They know this, they know that, they know it all. You have the impression that they are simply know-it-alls. But says Paul, these individuals are at best confused, and at worst, they are corrupt. Now, this is no new theme for Paul. It runs through all of his letters. You can find it in Romans chapter 1, verse 22, 1 Corinthians 8, in the opening verses, and in Titus. And we will turn to the Titus reference, since it's so close. In Titus, his concern is the same. Verse 15 of Titus 1, to the pure all things are pure, but to those who are corrupted and do not believe, nothing is pure. In fact, both their minds and their consciences are corrupted. They claim to know God, but by their actions they deny him. They are detestable, disobedient, and unfit for doing anything good. Now, these are the individuals he's referring to in 1 Timothy 6. Listen to how Phillips puts this notion of empty-minded conceit. He's paraphrasing the verse 4. If anyone tries to teach some doctrinal novelty which is not compatible with sound teaching, then he is a conceited idiot. Has a sort of politically correct ring to it, doesn't it? Doesn't that make you wince a little bit in your chair? Because the postmodern context in which we live has no place for any absolute, has no place for any touchstone, has no standard by which anything can be judged. Therefore, everybody is judged on their own merits and demerits. And if he's a nice man and has an idea, then he has gained a listening and we couldn't say anything about him. Not so, says Paul. The fact is that if he has a fat head and a big mouth and he is teaching that which is not in accord with the sound instruction of the Lord Jesus Christ, then he is, to quote the New English Bible, a pompous ignoramus. A pompous ignoramus has a ring to it. I like it. Such an individual is more interested in attaching people to himself than he is in attaching people to Jesus Christ. You bring this right down to the grassroots. This is how it goes. He is more concerned to add people's names to his mailing list then he is concerned to see people grow in their knowledge of the Lord Jesus Christ. He is more concerned to get letters from individuals that have money in them to support the radio program than he is to see people's lives touched and transformed by the power of the gospel. He is more concerned to hear his own name spoken about and bandied around and become notorious then he is concerned to hear the name of Christ praised and honored amongst a growing number of people. So, just in case we're tempted to think we're talking about anybody, you can't preach the sermon to others until first you preach it to yourself. So we have a 1-800 number. We have thousands and thousands of people I have never met on our mailing list. We have growing notoriety across the country, from coast to coast and in all kinds of cities. And it is possible for us to become pompous ignoramuses. More concern to
to press our own views than to convey the good news of the Bible. Such individuals are an antithesis to Michelangelo. Did Michelangelo paint the Sistine Chapel? How do you know? You weren't there. Ha ha. That's good, because I wrote that down, but I wasn't sure. It's just my broad background of knowledge, you know. He said humbly. But it's reported that when he painted the Sistine Chapel and the ceiling, that he taped a candle to his forehead to prevent his own shadow intruding on the work. And Paul says, the trouble with these characters, first of all, is they need a whole ring of candles wrapped around their forehead, because they love it when their shadow

controversial person. But you may be a controversial person as a result of holding a controversial view, but it is not on account of the fact that you have an unhealthy interest in controversy. That's what he's referring to. These people get off on being controversial. This is what rings their bell, floats their boat. They love controversy. They have an unhealthy interest in it, and they love to quarrel about words. Phillips paraphrases it, his mind is a morbid jumble of disputation and argument. So whenever this chap speaks, whenever you move around him, he's always got some deal going, you know. He's always got some little twist to it, some way of looking at it. There's always a little unique specter to it all. You never feel like he is upholding the sound instruction of the Lord Jesus. There's always this twist. This, he says, is the kind of person who, in an unhealthy manner, is stimulated by word battles. And these word battles prove to be nothing more than verbal quibbles. Such an individual, instead of putting off his shoes from his feet because the ground is holy before the burning bush, wants to take photographs of the burning bush and send it out to all the people on his mailing list. You won't want to miss the striking picture of the burning bush that I have for you this month, for an offer of no less than, you know how it goes. This kind of individual loves to debate theories about the return of Jesus Christ, but doesn't live in purity, doesn't live in holiness, doesn't live with a zealous concern for evangelism. This kind of individual loves to debate which English translation of the Bible is the absolute right translation, while not reading his Bible, or obeying his Bible, or sharing his Bible with anybody else. You know the kind of person I mean, don't you? They come up to you and out of the blue, it's their first question. Did you read the book by Mr. So-and-so on the versions of the Bible? Yes, I did. Somebody sent it to me. In fact, three people sent it to me. They wanted me to understand that the NIV is a heretical translation of the Bible and that I should stop using it. Now, two of them I put in the round file and one I kept for history's sake. It's on my shelf. But it is a battle about words. It is spurious. It is an unhealthy interest in controversy, and it's not the issue. But certain individuals are never happy unless they're stirring up controversy. Says Trapp in an earlier day, the wit, i.e. the skill and ability, because wit has a different connotation now, doesn't it? But let's say the skill and ability of heretics and schismatics will better serve them to devise 1,000 shifts to elude the truth than their pride will suffer them once to yield and acknowledge it. So in other words, their ability allows them always to be doing the soft shoe shuffle around the Bible. They've always got a little angle on it. You never can get them to stand still for a moment. Instead of their ability bringing them down underneath the instruction of God's word. They're conceited, they're controversial, thirdly, they're corrupted. He comes back to these individuals in verse 5, we'll deal with the interim verses in a moment, but in verse 5, he comes back to them, that's what he says. This constant friction takes place between men of corrupt mind. Not only has their unhealthy interest infected others, as we're about to see, but it has led to their own personal corruption and decay. These false teachers, somehow or another, in the past, were acquainted with the truth. But it is clear that they were never arrested by the truth. They pandered to it, but they were not possessed by it. Acquainted, but not arrested. See, there's all the difference in the world, is there not? Between being simply acquainted with a matter and that matter having somehow or another burned itself into the core of our beings. So we can deal with things at arm's length. We can talk, for example, about whatever it is that we may have a modicum of knowledge on. The double circulatory system of the heart. The only thing I ever understood in biology. So I can give you 50 cents worth on that. But if you press me with one good question, I'll collapse. But I can talk about it. I have some acquaintance with it.
Well, when I talked to my dad on the

0: on, and he tells me how his legs are all swollen up and his knees are fat and his legs seem to weigh 85 pounds each and he can't walk around. Then suddenly the news of the double circulatory system arrests me. It impacts me. It's not a biology textbook, it's a life. It's a relationship. Now, for men and women who wander around the fringes of religion, it is increasingly possible to be acquainted with all kinds of things, both as listeners as well as as teachers. So we're acquainted with it all. We're inoculated against it because we have a modicum of knowledge. And as a result of that, we're able to deflect different approaches that come our way. And we can answer in this way and answer in that because we have sufficient knowledge of the truth. But it has not arrested us. And that's the factor in relationship to these teachers. They can talk at the drop of a hat, but there is no passion in their souls. There is no change in their lives. There is no conviction that drives them. You think you're at a performance. They can move you, stir you. And if you're stupid enough, you'll buy their stuff and their tapes and their books and attend their conferences and go down the Cuyahoga River on a banana skin. These individuals have lost their hold on the truth because the truth clearly never had a hold on them. Their inner orientation, their mental attitude has been diverted and corrupted. They're so full of themselves that there's actually no place for any truth inside of them. There's no place left.
1: 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I'm Bob Lapine. Thanks for joining us today. Tomorrow we'll find out why false teaching needs to be addressed as soon as it's identified. The Bible teaching of Alistair Begg is furnished by Truth for Life, where the learning is for living.

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1: Most have no clue of the depths of themselves. We have so many layers of guilt for past failures, layers of buried conscience and justifying ourselves, and we don't even know how deep our hearts are. We really don't. We don't know ourselves at all. And we often, if we do open up to somebody, often it's the edited version. Don't dare really tell them what really we did and what we said and what we felt. But with God, it's like it's wide open.

0: God has a way of working in our lives that sometimes confound us. He allows trials and testing, and we don't really like it all that much, but the bottom line is he knows what he's doing. Hey, thank you for taking time out of your day to spend a few moments with us, studying God's Word and applying it to our lives. This is Bridging the Gap with Pastor Lloyd Pulley. Today, Lloyd continues his series focusing on the life of Joseph. We'll be looking at Genesis chapter 42 and another example of the amazing way God has a way of working in our lives, even when it seems like he isn't. Here's Pastor Lloyd Pulley.
1: Joseph said to them on the third day, "All right, look, do this and live, for I fear God. If you're honest men, let one of your brothers be confined to your prison house." Now keep in mind, you keep saying honest men, that's going to come into bear. "Let one of your brothers be confined to the prison house, but you go and carry grain for the famine for your houses, and bring your youngest brother to me so your words will be verified and you shall not die." And they did so. Again, he's not exacting revenge. He wants to see if they have any remorse. Will they do the same thing again? Will they leave that brother in prison to languish while they escape? He knows they're going to be back because of the famine. But this solitude makes them really think about this. They're alone, and for 3 days, thinking, remembering, wondering. Solitude can have that effect, unless you find a way to get around that. You can avoid it with drugs. You can avoid it with alcohol. You can avoid it with media. It just delays the pain. Busy, busy, busy, maybe. You know, activities. When's the last time you got alone for an extended time? And can you bear to be alone for an extended time? A lot of people have been forced isolated in this COVID time. And, you know, and some are still afraid to come out. And I'll tell you, that isolation, you learn a lot. As long as you don't distract yourself, really seek the Lord. And I tell you what, you know, the internet keeps people busy. Social media keeps people so busy. They rarely have time to think about God. Avoiding solitude. It was torture for me in college to be alone with my thoughts on a weekend when there was nothing really to do. And that's where he put me, alone. 40,000 other students, and I was lonely, alone, biting an emptiness in my soul, depression, loneliness forced me to look at myself. No diversions. I couldn't bear to look. And it was getting depressing and more depressing. And in that solitude, God used it. And so God uses the solitude of this jail. But because look at, notice what happens. They said to one another, "We are truly guilty concerning our brother. We saw the anguish of his soul when he pleaded with us." So they're having this conversation in this solitude. They're remembering their brother. They're thinking now. "Remember how anguished he was when he pleaded with us?" Can you hear Joseph begging, "Brothers, what are you doing? Brothers, you're not really selling me, guys." You imagine him crying to them, "Guys, you're letting these guys take me, really?" And he's yelling, and they wouldn't hear. And they said, "Therefore, this distress has come upon us." You know, that's when it starts to hit you. When you realize the trial I'm going through right now might just be related to that decision I made. Not all the time, but if the shoe fits, you got to wear it. And Reuben answered and said, "Didn't I speak to you saying, don't sin against the boy, but you wouldn't listen. Now therefore his blood is now required of us." But they didn't know that Joseph understood them, for he spoke to them through an interpreter. So in this solitude, their guilt has been intensified. Their memory has been refreshed. If you think about solitude and you think about a depression, you begin to think of the things that you did that you covered up. You know, you stop making excuses. You know, first you say, "It's not my fault. I couldn't have done any differently. I did my best." We have all these excuses, except for the one that we need to say, "Lord, I sinned. I was wrong." It reminds them spiritually, we have to give an account for his blood. And you know, there's a sense where when we come to an awareness of our sin before a holy God, and it hits us, I am naked. I don't have any hope. I've lied. I've stolen. I've lusted. I have this, I have that. And that makes me a lying, adulterous thief. And what hope do I have before a perfect God? Well, that's what they're going through right now. I wonder how many times they had to quiet their consciences by saying, "Well, the young punk deserved what he got. He had no right disrespecting us. We taught him a lesson. We had to do what we had to do. We had no choice, right, Reuben, right? Yeah. We're all in agreement. We had to do it. But now their life has been upended, and their awakened conscience is leading them to some heart searching. I love Joseph here because this is really key. Verse 24. While he's hearing them talk, they don't know he can understand them. He's an official of Egypt, you know, the interpreter might not be around, and there's no interpreter, and they're having an honest conversation. They're jabbing back and forth in Hebrew, and they have no clue he can understand every word they're saying. So it said he turned himself away from them and wept. Like, he had to get away, and he cried.

0: guys out. Then he returned to them again and talked to them. And he took Simeon from them and bound him before their eyes. This is very interesting. Can you imagine the wheel spinning on their own like which one is he going to take? Which one is he going to take? Is he going to ask us to offer someone? Who are we going to offer up? Who do we know is the most guilty person here? Reuben was the one that pointed out, hey, you know, I didn't want to be a part of this. Of course, if he was so noble, he would have stopped it. He could have chased after the Midianites and brought him back. Simeon was chosen by Joseph. We're not told why, but we know that Simeon was a hothead. He was an angry guy, and he seemed to always have that rap. And he was divided in Egypt or in the land of Canaan because of that later, his whole tribe. So I think Simeon was probably the ringleader. I think we can pretty much assume that. And the fact that Joseph picks him out, the brothers are probably going, dude, that guy's like got some divining right or something. He knows what happened. But here's what they don't see. This is what they see. Arresting Simeon, binding him up, and taking him away. And their jaws are dropping. They don't. What are they going to tell Dad? What's going on? Is this all coming back on us? But what don't they see? What don't they see? They see Simeon taken and bound, and they have an impression of this man as a harsh, bad dude, afraid of him. What don't they see? He's crying. They don't see him crying. They don't see his tears. And I'll tell you, let me say this. We often only see God harsh, demanding, expecting too much of us. We can't deliver. We're afraid of him. And we feel guilty when we do wrong. And God's always beating us with guilt. But what we don't see is God's heart. That sometimes that law that's beating you up and making you realize that you are a sinner and you've done wrong is meant to, that you might realize you need help and you have a Savior. What appears as harsh, unfeeling, and unfair is actually a compassionate step toward their deliverance. And that's what the gospel is. But it all that comes down to this fourth picture of heart searching. So heart searching in the famine and the trials and the solitude. Now, from verse 25 to 28, something else happens. Joseph gave a command to fill their sacks with grain to restore every man's money to his sack and to give them provisions for the journey, and he did for them. So they loaded their donkeys with the grain and departed from there. And as one of them opened his sack to give his donkey feed at the encampment, he saw his money, and there it was in the mouth of his sack. And he said to his brothers, "My money's been restored. There it is in my sack." Well, their hearts failed them, and they were afraid, saying to one another, "What is this that God has done to us?" Now you remember the word honest? We're honest men. We're honest men. Honestly, we're really honest. I'll test you, see if you're honest. And now he's setting them up. But now they look guilty. They look like they stole. And now they're really afraid. Oh, they were glad they weren't in prison, if they had grief over Simeon at all. Their guilt for their past actions can't get away from that. They're confused over what to say to their dad, but now the shock of all shocks. One more thing to put them over the edge. Their money is back in their sacks, at least the one sack. That's all they know is the one sack. And they're wondering, why is this happening? And I love what they say. What has God done? What has God done? Have you ever asked that question? What is God doing to me?
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0: In our smug self-righteousness, we're very quick to dismiss such events as coincidental, accidental, by chance, no reason. But when your conscience is awakened, instead of just saying, well, that was weird, and forgetting about it, you ponder, you wonder, what's going on? There's something more to this. Normally we tell ourselves, ah, that's a coincidence, but they can't say that. You know, ultimately it's because with their conscience now awakened, they see God in this. So they say, what is God doing to us? They're coming to grips with God's handwriting all over this. They know it's no accident. This is all happening for a reason. There's something powerful that happens when that awareness comes to us. This is happening for a reason. Most have no clue of the depths of themselves. We have so many layers of guilt for past failures, layers of buried conscience and justifying ourselves, and we don't even know how deep our hearts are. We really don't. We don't know ourselves at all. And we often, if we do open up to somebody, often it's the edited version. Don't dare really tell them what really we did and what we said and what we felt. But with God, it's like it's wide open. And when God is in the center and you're aware that He knows, all of a sudden you are naked before Him spiritually. He sees all. He's the judge of all the earth. He's the God of Abraham, Isaac, and Jacob. So they finally get home, and they went to Jacob, their father, in the land of Canaan, and told him all that happened to them. Well, they didn't tell him all. They didn't tell him what they were thinking about Joseph and what happened to him. They tell the edited version. That's what they do. And this man, this lord of the land, he spoke roughly to us and took us for spies and said, we're honest men, we're not spies, and we're 12 brothers, we said, sons of our father, one's no more, the youngest is with our father this day. And the man then, the lord of the country, said, by this I'll know that you're honest men. Leave one of your brothers here with me, take food for the famine of your households and be gone, and bring your youngest brother to me, that I'll know you are not spies, but you're honest men, and I'll grant your brother to you that you may trade in the land. Now notice the times they mention honest, honest, honest again. Now watch. It happened as they emptied their sacks that surprisingly each man's bundle of money was in his sack, not just the one guy. And then now they're exposed in front of their dad. When they and their father saw the bundles of money, they were afraid. Their dad is thinking, yeah, you're honest, I hear you. I know you guys are honest, you're honest. Oh, you guys are not honest. How'd you get this money? There's no way they would have made that mistake. What did you guys do? You know, when you're secure in the Lord, you really don't need to prove yourselves. But when you're not, you know, the neighborhood bully is just a bully because he's insecure. He has to constantly prove that he's tough. The tyranny of self. And trying to be somebody, they fail to do the one thing that will bring satisfaction and joy. They're trying to still pretend with their father that you know, oh, this bad, he's a bad dude. You know, we were honest men. We did this. We did. And now it's like all of that is open. It's God is now got his hand heavy on them. Because now what do? Well, Jacob's conclusion, and this is the problem of human limitation, human perspective, which is limited. Jacob, their father, verse 36 says, you have bereaved me. Joseph is no more. Simeon is no more. And now you want to take Benjamin? All these things are against me. Underline that because there are times when you feel that. But were they? See, it's easy for us to go, Jacob, just hang on there, man. It's really good. It's okay. We know the story, but I'm a big baby when I get sick. I don't get sick very often. What I do, I usually go from being really annoyed, I can't be sick, I've got too much to do, to complaining, you know, why is this happening to me? You know, to, okay, Lord, what are you trying to show me? That's my process. And even if there was nothing, you know, bad, it's just sometimes the Lord needs to slow me down and I quiet myself before Him. The truth is, as a Christian, all things work together for good to those who love God and are called according to His purpose. But we often feel all these things are against me. all these things. In truth, God's promise is still intact. The seed of Abraham through Isaac, the son of promise, Jacob, which son will be the line through the deliverer will come? We won't see that till Genesis 49. But consider all these promises that Jacob already had. How could he say all these things are against me? He's already seen the miraculous work of God through his dad, through his own life. And we even have more. God, who didn't spare his own son, but delivered him up for us all, how shall he not with him also freely give us all things? Why do we still think God is against us when troubles come? I've really learned how, not always perfectly, but for the most part, when the big trials, it's the little foxes that spoil me. It's the little annoyances that I get annoyed. I mean, you know, you didn't put enough butter on that sandwich. Oh, man, come on, honey. I hear myself and I'm disgusted with how annoyed I get at little things. It's embarrassing. If you have those ring things and you happen to catch a conversation with your spouse on the ring recording, it's like, I really sound like that? Honey, how do you put up with me? But when a big trial comes, I've learned enough to go, okay, Lord, how are you going to work this one out? You know, I thank you. I know you've got a plan. So up to this point, the brothers have only recalled Joseph, wondering if they're being punished, and realized that somehow in this that, you know, they've got to do something. They're getting warmer, but they're not there yet because they still think they can solve this problem. And look at how Reuben attempts to solve the problem. Reuben spoke to his father saying, kill my two sons if I don't bring him back to you and put him in my hands, I'll bring him back to you. But he said, now, can you imagine? I mean, that's going to be comforting to Jacob if Reuben goes and he's unsuccessful at bringing Benjamin back. Okay, kill my two sons. You know, the ridiculousness of that just shows you why Reuben was not the head of the tribes, even though he was the firstborn. But Jacob said, my son shall not go down with you, for his brother is dead, he thinks. He is left alone. If any calamity should befall him along the way in which you go, then you would bring down my gray hair with sorrow to the grave. This is the final word that we're given here in this chapter. Reuben's suggestion, pretty lame. But all of this is meant to do a little heart surgery. And I don't know what you are thinking right now. I don't know what you're processing in your own life. You know, you're here to learn about the grace of God, his power, his love. Well, you're seeing God seemingly be hard through Joseph to these brothers. But what you don't see is he's rescuing them. They're being maneuvered into a place, and it's not over yet. There's a number of how long it takes for this to unfold. He won't be revealing himself to his brothers till chapter 45. And even then, they're still concerned. There's still issues. So I love the fact that God has a plan for all of us. Your soul is worth that much attention. Just as God has spent so much time to unfold this family's issues. You think about it. How many chapters in Genesis is all about one family and their issues? Because God has made souls that are quite eternal and quite more valuable than anything else. And he's wanting to rescue us. And self-knowledge is so hard to come by. I mean, again, just how annoyed I am looking at myself. I'm like, do I sound like, I don't even know what I sound like when I'm complaining about something. Until I see it and I go, wow. But we don't see ourselves very often. And when we do, we're like, oh, Lord, really? That's what I sound like? We're honest, we'll go, Lord, change me. I don't want to be that way. I want to really be different. Lord, help me. Forgive me. And you know, this is the process of God developing in us so that he can prepare us. Think about Joseph and all that time of waiting and as a slave and then in prison. God was doing something in him too. He was preparing him for this leadership. He was giving him the ballast that he was going to need if he was going to be raised so high that he wouldn't topple over in pride. Because now all of his energy seems to be focused on not like, hey, I'm second in command. I'm going to have a nice hacienda over here and let's live to myself and I'll let somebody else take care of the food. And if my brothers come, who cares? They don't deserve my help anyway. But no, all he can think of is the love for his family. It's a picture of God's love toward us. Searching. It's like the father of the prodigal son. He's looking, waiting for that turn, just to start directing the son's attention to back home. And that's where it starts. Oh, Lord Jesus, help us.
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2: Pastor Lloyd, when Christians talk about Satan, sometimes it almost sounds like he's God's equal on the opposite side. You know, God represents good, Satan represents evil, and the two are battling it out. That's not really a good biblical picture, is it?
3: Not at all. Satan is actually a created being. He has power, certainly, and the Bible tells us not to be ignorant of his devices. But he's not all-powerful. He's not all-knowing. He's certainly not equal with God. God is sovereign.
2: Yeah, and that's the reality, I guess, when it comes to Satan and what the Bible says. And Pastor Lloyd, we're excited because the offer of this month is a book by Erwin Lutzer called God's Devil, The Incredible Story of How Satan's Rebellion Serves God's Purposes.
3: Yeah, that title gets your attention for sure. It's an excellent job because I've often said that at worst, he's the tool of God's hand. God is using everything that Satan is doing ultimately for his purpose. God is outside of time, so how can a created being like Satan for a moment even think? But he's been lifted up in pride that he thinks he can conquer God. The reality is no.
2: Yeah, and Christ has already won the decisive victory through his death and resurrection. And that's the message that we want to continue sharing through Bridging the Gap. It's the truth of God's Word and the hope we have in Jesus. 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
2: There is a war going on. 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Only one thing cuts through all lies and opinions. It is God's Word. It is God's Sword.
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4: So God calls them to a material trademark, tassels on the four corners of their outer robe, tassels on the four corners of their garment they wrap themselves with. This carried all the way through the centuries, even to the time of Christ, centuries later, actually millenniums later. And the Lord would reference the tassels. In fact, it is the very tassel that the woman with the issue of blood, Matthew chapter 8, is reaching for. If I may just touch the hem of his garment, the trademark, the outward distinguishing feature of the clothing of the covenant people. If I could just touch that. The Lord reproved the Pharisees because they're real showy. He said, you like to make your phylacteries large and you want to broaden the hem of your garment, so the tassel, the borders of your garment. But God called them to a distinguishing mark in their garment, and so they were to maintain it. It is, again, all about maintaining distinction. In verse 13, if any man takes a wife and goes into her and turns against her and charges her with shameful deeds and brings forth against her a bad name and says, I took this woman, but when I came near to her, I did not find her a virgin. What an ugly charge. What an ugly, evil charge. Then the girl's father and her mother shall take and bring out the evidence of the girl's virginity to the elders of the city at the gate. Imagine this horror. Public as this. To the elders. What is the evidence of her virginity? In case you are unaware, it was a custom to keep the sheet of the honeymoon that has a blood stain. The marriage covenant was to be a blood covenant. And the virgin has a degree of bleeding, even in this arrangement that God has with the covenant people. When does the man bleed? He bleeds eight days old at his circumcision. And both of them are making a statement that they are set apart. There's a blood covenant that is to be between the Israelite male and his wife. The parents would receive this. And again, during the week-long wedding celebration, they would run around dancing and celebrate, waving it like a flag. Does that creep you out? Oh, well. A little blood stain was a statement of purity. They celebrated the purity of their daughter. Some might say this is impossible and less likely. Without talking any more about this than I want to, I'll just say it is more relevant, more common in a culture like theirs when men and women married much younger. I've said all I want to say on that one. So look at that. He brings a charge. The evidence of her purity is brought by her father and mother to the elders. Then the girl's father shall say to the elders in verse 16, I gave my daughter to this man as a wife, but he turned against her. And behold, he has charged her with shameful deeds. I'm not trying to heap shame on anybody here, but I am telling you that our culture no longer has any shame at all with regard to fornication. With regard, in fact, they mock with titles like, you know, that old film, The 40-Year-Old Virgin, like the absurdity of that, 40-Year-Old Virgin. Virginity is not celebrated, it's mocked. I don't want to add shame, but there is an appropriate amount of shame that we should have with our lack of self-control and our failure to recognize sex belongs within marriage and we should keep ourselves. Do we fail? Have we failed? Is failure common? Sadly, yes. And forgiveness is free. But shame is still a reality. Sin is still wrong. The shameful thing. He's charged you with this shameful deed, verse 17. With shameful deeds, saying, I did not find your daughter a virgin, but this is the evidence of my daughter's virginity. They shall spread the garment before the elders of the city. So the elders of their city shall take that man and chastise him. Now we're talking. Beat him. That's what that means. He needs a beating. And they shall find him 100 shekels of silver and give it to the girl's father because he brought forth a bad name against a virgin of Israel. And so not only does he get the beating, he gets a heavy fine, 100 shekels of silver. That's no small thing. And he can never divorce her, ever. Ever. Look at this. She shall be his wife, and he cannot divorce her all his days. So he is sentenced to fix it, work it out. There's no out. You falsely accused her. You get your beat and your fine, and you are locked in, buddy. You can't put her away. You'll see as we read on in chapter 25 that Moses, the law of God, tolerates divorce. It tolerates. And the Son of God answers that, yes, because of the hardness of your heart. Moses permitted divorce, not for this guy. Now, sadly, verse 20, but if this charge is true, that the girl was not found a virgin, and they shall bring out the girl to the doorway of her father's house, and the men of her city shall stone her, and she will die, because she has committed a disgraceful act in Israel by playing the harlot in her father's house. Thus you shall purge the evil from among you. Man, are we all glad that we're not living under the justice of the old covenant? Would anyone here survive? I don't even want to know. But a capital crime was sex outside of marriage. Does capital punishment work? Well, according to Yahweh, it does. You shall purge the evil from among you. Verse 22 says, if a man is found lying with a married woman, then both of them shall die. The man who lay with the woman and the woman, thus you shall purge the evil from Israel. If there's a girl who is a virgin engaged to a man and another man finds her in the city and lies with her, you shall bring them both out to the gate of that city and you shall stone them and they will die. The girl, because she did not cry out in the city. So in the city, she cannot even claim, I was taken advantage of, I was raped. In the city, if you didn't cry out, you were in on this. And the man, he has violated his neighbor's wife, thus you shall purge the evil from among you. So once again, even in engagement, she's counted as a wife. Even before consummation, even before the marriage and the honeymoon, she's engaged. You've taken someone else's wife. It's a capital offense. It's adultery. Do you now understand how much danger the very God who gave the law supernaturally impregnated a virgin, promised to Joseph? And Joseph, according to Matthew's gospel, was troubled, deeply troubled, and he was looking for an out that would spare her, that would not bring her public shame or danger. She was pregnant, this is true. It was not his child, this he knew. He didn't want vengeance. He's trying to find a way to put her away discreetly, privately. God sent an angel to speak to him in a dream, saying, Joseph, do not be afraid to take unto you Mary, your wife, for that which is conceived in her is of the Holy Spirit. And she shall bring forth a son, and you shall call his name Yeshua, Jesus, for he shall save his people from their sins. Understand the danger. Verse 25 says, but if in the field a man finds a girl who is engaged, and the man forces her and lies with her, then only the man who lies with her shall die. Now we're talking. We're going to execute the rapist. But you shall do nothing to the girl. There's no sin in the girl worthy of death. Just as a man rises against his neighbor and murders him, so is this case. It is on the level of murder in the eyes of God. You raped a woman. You took what was not yours. When she, that is verse 27, when he found her in the field, the engaged girl cried out, but there was no one to save her. So a distinction is made in the law God gives to the covenant people. Sex between two people in the city, if the woman doesn't cry out, she's counted as guilty. If it's out in the field, if it happens outside of town, it is counted as rape, and nothing happens to her. In verse 28, if a man finds a girl who is a virgin, who is not engaged, and seizes her and lies with her, and they are found, I don't know, does that sound like anything any of you guys did when you were single? And be grateful, because God is the one who invented the shotgun wedding. Verse 29, the man who lay with her shall give to the girl's father 50 shekels of silver, so there's your dowry, and that's still not as severe a fine as the one who falsely accuses his bride of not being a virgin. That was 100 shekels. This guy, 50 shekels. And she shall become his wife because he has violated her. He cannot divorce her all his days. Yahweh invented the shotgun wedding even before the shotgun was invented. Verse 30, a man shall not take his father's wife, so that he will not uncover his father's skirt. So despite the fact that it might be celebrated on tabloid TV or it may be a popular internet porn trope, stepmother, stepson, a forbidden abomination, not even to marry. It is confusion, lines that must be maintained or crossed. Chapter 23, verse 1, no one who is emasculated or has his male organ cut off shall enter the assembly of Yahweh. Okay, I'm just wanting you to know, I don't have 3 points in a poem on verse 1 of 23, but I will just tell you plainly two things. Number one, the assembly, entering the assembly, I don't believe, I'm with those scholars who maintain that this is not saying you can't come and worship Yahweh at the temple. It is you cannot be in the assembly of leadership. Leaders are supposed to be intact. And testosterone is God's invention, and it's relevant to leadership. That's all I'll say. And enough said, verse 2. No one of illegitimate birth shall enter the assembly of Yahweh, even to the 10th generation. None of his seed shall enter the assembly of Yahweh. Same deal, not leadership. And this is a word nobody uses anymore, illegitimate. Nobody uses. That's just too unkind. But if you don't even know who your father is, sadly, that is what that means. Your father is unknown. Verse 3, no Amorite or Moabite shall enter the assembly of Yahweh, even to the 10th generation. None of their seed shall ever enter the assembly of Yahweh. Because they did not meet you with food and water on the way when you came out of Egypt. Because they hired against you Balaam, the son of Beor, from Pethor of Mesopotamia, to curse you. And nevertheless, Yahweh your God was not willing to listen to Balaam. But Yahweh your God turned the curse into a blessing for you because Yahweh your God loves you. So there, a curse that eliminates any entrance of Moab or Ammon into the leadership. And for this very reason, because of what happened when Israel came into the promised land. In verse 6, he said, you shall never seek their peace or their prosperity all your days. Now you can understand a little bit also then the prejudice experienced by a Moabitess like Ruth. That all factors into the story. But there was a curse from Yahweh on those people. Here in verse 7, you shall not abhor an Edomite. Now about these others who are nearby, the Edomites, for he is your brother. And you shall not abhor an Egyptian, for you are a sojourner in his land. So will there be some Edomite lineage or Egyptian lineage? Now, don't abhor them. It's not the same as the Ammonite or the Moabite. Verse 8, the sons of the third generation who were born to them may enter the assembly of Yahweh. So, again, I believe we're talking about the elders, the leadership role of the assembly. Verse 9, when you go out as, this is going to like this, when you go out as an army against your enemies, you shall keep yourself from every evil thing. If there's among you any man who's unclean because of a nocturnal emission, he must go outside the camp. He may not re-enter the camp. Well, there you have it. And so God, the Creator, treats those things that are spiritually unclean and contaminating the same as he treats those things that are physically unclean and contaminating. And he calls his people to clean living, to cleanliness and to purification. The laws with regard to cleanliness and the kosher diet, all of them studied extensively by modern medicine. Now that we know things that no one knew and nobody knew for many centuries, we marvel at the genius of Yahweh. So a man who has sprung a leak, he's got an admission. He's got a process to go through. It shall be, verse 11, that when evening approaches, he shall bathe himself with water, and at sundown he may re-enter the camp. How simple. Listen, can you recognize again that this is just the wisdom of love God supremely, love your neighbor as yourself? The consideration that he commands the covenant people to is like us in cold season, choosing to not touch palms, wash your hands, wash them frequently, out of consideration for one another. And this is what he calls them to. How about this one? Verse 12, you shall also have a place outside the camp and go out there. You shall have a spade among your tools. And this shall be when you sit down, you shall dig with it and shall turn to cover.

Consideration for Yahweh. He's holy. Your camp is an army. You gotta deal with microbial realities, and you've gotta also consider the Creator himself. It is an act of disrespect, even to the Creator, to leave your excrement or anything indecent uncovered. I want you to think about that. How men can be, how careless men can be, how unclean, how rude, how indecent. That's the good word. Men can be when they're all away from the women in the military bivouac. Well, God says, not you. You better remember, I'm with you. I'm there. Verse 15. You shall not hand over to his master a slave who has escaped from his master to you. He shall live with you in your midst, in a place which he shall choose, in one of your gates in the towns where it pleases him. You shall not mistreat him. Now here, we've already read a number of regulations and laws regarding slavery. Slavery was not abolished. What is being described here is a different form of slavery. Slavery within Israel. There were only two ways to become a slave. Either through conquest, military conquest, and you as the conqueror say, I'll spare your life, but you've got to work for me. You'll be my laborer, and they agree to this. Or debt. In either case, they have a year of jubilee. God arranged this whole thing where slavery is only temporary. You serve your indentured term, you pay off your debt, and you're free, or you come to the year of jubilee and all debts are canceled. And we're talking about a different kind of slave. This is the slave who was kidnapped, somebody who was stolen, somebody who was from outside the border of Israel, a different arrangement completely. They've come to Israel to find a haven. Be that haven, Yahweh says. Slavery done in Israel was different. I'll say again, it was temporary. It was a recognized reality. It was temporary. Slavery outside of Israel was the result of being stolen and forced into it. So they come there. Don't mistreat them. Verse 17, none of the daughters of Israel shall be a cult prostitute, nor shall any of the sons of Israel be a cult prostitute. Now, the language is strong here. Verse 18, you shall not bring the hire of a harlot or the wages of a dog into the house of Yahweh your God for any votive offering, for both of these are an abomination to Yahweh your God. An offering connected to a vow, a votive offering. No, not the wages of harlotry, nor this statement, the wages of a dog. I will speak plainly. That is God speaking of a male prostitute who is allowing himself to be used in that way as a dog. Very frank. Very blunt, and so far below what God has created a man to be. So while what we are reading here was common in Canaan, common in other cultures, common in Greek and Roman culture, the Apostle Paul has to directly address it to the Christians who live in Corinth, because some of those Christian men were going down to the temples of Venus or Aphrodite and engaging in sexual acts. Paul has to rebuke them. What are you thinking? What's wrong? Don't you know? You're the temple of the Holy Spirit. Your body is the temple of the Holy Spirit. He lives in you. You are taking Christ and joining him to a prostitute. What? How could you think this? And he reproved them. He rebuked them hard. It was so very common. I'll say to you again, both male and female prostitutes were the means of a massive economy that funded the temples. And God said, it's not so my temple. It's an abomination. It's offensive. Verse 19, you shall not charge interest to your brother. So now we're shifted to lending. You shall not charge interest to your brother, interest on money or food or anything that he may be loaned at interest. You may charge interest to a foreigner, but to your brother you shall not charge interest, so that Yahweh your God may bless you in all that you send forth your hand to do in the land which you're about to enter to possess it. So there's some debate on the actual word here translated interest. King James Version translates it usury. And there are those who argue, and it's unsettled for me,
There are those who argue that it's not general interest that is forbidden, but excessive interest.

0: what some would translate it as biting interest, the interest of a loan shark, the interest of somebody who is seeking to capitalize on your misfortune. Not that, you know, if there's anything necessarily wrong with somebody paying interest to use your money and you not have it for a season. But that, again, unsettled for me. I like the practice. I'm just not, you know, if you're going to lend something to your brother, lend it to him and trust that he's going to pay it back without charging him for the use of it. But this is, you know, in New Testament, Galatians chapter 6, the 10th verse, New Testament, we're told, take advantage of every opportunity to do good to everybody, to all men, but especially to those of the house of faith. Sadly, it is far too common that people who are family or church family burn each other. Take advantage of the grace. They take advantage of it. They borrow and they don't pay back. And this is completely backwards according to Scripture. You shouldn't do that to anybody, but least of all to family. You shouldn't rip off anybody, but especially your own brother. But we have a tendency to see it the other way around, sadly. So, verse 21, when you make a vow to Yahweh your God, you shall not delay to pay it. For Yahweh your God will surely require it of you, and it will be a sin in you. However, if you refrain from vowing, it will not be a sin to you. So is this not consistent with what our Lord teaches in the Sermon on the Mount, Matthew chapter 5? He says, don't swear, don't make these oaths. Just always say what you mean. Just always say what you mean and then do what you say. It's so simple. But if you do make oaths, if you do make vows, keep them. Do what you said you'll do. Verse 23, you should be careful to do what goes out from your lips just as you have voluntarily vowed to Yahweh, your God, that which you spoke with your mouth. When you enter your neighbor's vineyard, then you may eat grapes until you're fully satisfied, but you shall not put any in your basket. When you enter your neighbor's standing grain, you may pluck their heads with your hand, but you shall not wield a sickle in your neighbor's standing grain. So here in this statute, a distinction is made between satisfying hunger versus harvesting. So you are allowed to enter your neighbor's vineyard and have some grapes. Fill your stomach. Don't fill your pockets. Don't fill a bag.
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0: You're listening to Straight from the Heart, the Bible teaching radio ministry of Calvary Chapel, Philadelphia. Our teacher here on Straight from the Heart is Senior Pastor Joe Foch. We're currently in the New Testament, going verse by verse through the book of Ephesians. On today's broadcast, we'll continue our study beginning in chapter 1. Before we finish, I'll give you some additional information so you can contact us with any questions or comments. But first, open your Bible to Ephesians chapter 1 and let's join Pastor Joe as he begins.
1: The more I know Christ, two things happen. The more I realize I need to know Him more, and the more I hunger to know Him more. Because the more I know Him, the more I realize how big He is and how small I am, and how much I really don't know. And that makes me want to know Him more. Paul says that I might know Him. The power of His resurrection, fellowship of His sufferings, if by any means I might be made conformable unto His death. Forgetting those things that are behind, I press onward to the mark of the high calling Christ. If by any means I might apprehend that which I have been apprehended for. Paul honestly saying to us, I haven't taken hold yet completely. I have not yet apprehended that which I have been apprehended for. I don't know fully yet my calling. I don't know fully yet the love of God. I don't know fully yet the grace of God. I am still growing in these things. I have not yet apprehended that which I have been apprehended for. What a wonderful thing for the rest of our lives to grow in that. Now, I think part of that should be our study. Paul says, I'm praying to God, the Father of our Lord Jesus, the God of our Lord Jesus, the Father of glory, that He would give you the spirit of wisdom and revelation in the knowledge of Him. Look at Solomon, the wisest man that ever lived. His request, Lord, give me a hearing heart. Give me a heart that knows You, that is sensitive to You. God said, because you didn't ask for

riches or the death of your enemies or all of these other things. I'll add those things to you. Give me a heart that knows you, Lord, that longs after you, that listens for you. And God imparted to him. It was revelatory. You read Solomon's life, he understood photosynthesis, he understood plants and animals and science and building. His dad was a shepherd. He didn't learn that from his dad. I think we do a disservice when we simply treat the scripture or theology as subject matter. When we continually put it in the context of another class, you know, Old Testament 101, Old Testament 102, New Testament 101, you know, church doctrine, church history, this and that. And I think we should study, and I will study for the rest of my life. I'm committed to that. And hopefully, you know, there's a learning curve because I'm starting to forget more than I used to forget. Hopefully I'm still remembering more than I forget, but at some point you probably forget more than you learn, so it's a losing battle. But, you know, I won't remember anyway when that happens, so I guess it won't bother me a whole lot, but, you know, we're gonna study for the rest of our lives. Some of my favorite verses are, and you don't have to turn there, but I love Psalm 119 because I love the word. But the psalmist crying out, "Teach me, O Lord, the way of thy statutes, and I shall keep it." Understanding the relationship between God's word, God's law, God's statutes, between theology and the living God, that if they're disconnected, they're never what they should be. "Teach me, O Lord, the way of thy statutes, and I shall keep it unto the end. Give me understanding." I can't drum it up myself. "And I shall keep thy law. Yea, I shall observe it with my whole heart. Make me to go in the path of thy commandments. Therein do I delight." Make me go into the path. Have you prayed that lately? Make me go. God, take me by the hand and lead me in the way of your commandments. And no matter what I say, if I start kicking or screaming or complaining, don't listen to me. Just take me by the hand and leave me. It reminds me of Gene Wilder in Young Frankenstein when he says, "I'm going to go in with a monster now. When I get in there, lock the door. And no matter what I say, don't open it up. Don't let me out." And he goes in there and Frankenstein goes, "Oh," and he goes, "Open the door, you idiot. Let me out of here, you know." "Make me to go in the path of thy commandments, for therein do I delight. Incline my heart," I can't even do that myself, "unto thy testimonies and not to covetousness. Turn away my eyes," I can't even do that myself, "from beholding vanity. And quicken thou me in thy way. Establish thy word unto thy servant, who is devoted to thy fear. Turn away my reproach, which I fear." Lord, don't ever let me bring a reproach, "for thy judgments are good. Behold, I have longed for thy precepts. Quicken me in thy righteousness." Over and over and over, there's a plea for God to play his part in relationship to the things that we know, to enlighten them by revelation, to quicken them, to make them alive, to make them powerful, as the word of God is alive and powerful, sharper than any two-edged sword, dividing down into our being, down to the very point between that which is soulish and that which is spiritual. Paul says, "I'm praying, number one, that the God of our Lord Jesus Christ, the Father of glory, may give unto you the spirit of wisdom and revelation in the knowledge of him." Now, by the way, to keep that safe, just as we move on, what are the two main revelations of God? Well, obviously, one of them is Jesus Christ. If you've seen me, you've seen the Father. Do you want to know God? Look at Christ. "No man at any time seen God, but the Son hath declared him." Christ. And the second revelation is the Word. "In the beginning was the Word," the Logos. It's the same term we use for written word. "The Word was with God, and the Word was God." The Logos, the Word became flesh and dwelt among us, that we might behold his glory. The only begotten of the Father, full of grace and truth. From Genesis to Revelation, there is a person. Not just precepts and statutes and theology, that's all there. But there's a person. Jesus said to the Pharisees of his day, who had the books of Moses memorized sometimes, "You search the scriptures because in them you think you have life, but these are they that testify of me." So the revelation primarily, and I'm telling you this because, you know, if you have people that

come around with heavy revies, and they have their special sets of tapes and sets of books, and then, you know, and you're shortchanged because you're just a poor Christian who, with just the Bible and just the Holy Spirit. No, no. Remember where we started. Blessed be the God and Father of our Lord Jesus Christ, who hath blessed us with all spiritual blessings in heavenly places in Christ. None of them have been shortchanged to us. We have all of them. So you're not in desperate need of anybody's heavy revies or tapes or, you know, that smacks of man all the time. You have your relationship with the Lord Jesus Christ, who is the revelation of the Father of God, and you have His Word in your hand. And you have the Holy Spirit who has sealed you. You're in good hands. You are in good hands. Don't ever believe what I say. Be Berean. Search the scripture for yourselves. See if the things that we're talking about are true. If I come in here one day and say we're all going to buy orange jumpsuits and move to a hill in Virginia, you know, and wait for the UFOs, just take me out in a parking lot and beat the snot out of me. That's all. Just, you know. Because you have the Word of God. You have the Holy Spirit. You're God's child, chosen from the foundation of the world, predestined, blood-bought, sealed. It's there. It's all there. Paul is praying, now I pray that now you would have the spirit of wisdom and revelation and the knowledge of Him. That will go on for years. It's a process. But the point is, we should pray as we seek the Lord. Just reading an ancient autobiography by George Mueller, and it was done in 1860, and somebody drummed up a copy of it for me, written in the 1800s. And he said that he was very convicted about writing it because he thought every book besides the Bible took people away from the Bible. And he, in anguish, agonized for a long time whether he should even write it. But he did. One of the interesting things, it says in the last 4 to 5 years of his life, he read the Bible on his knees from cover to cover 60 times. Well, I'm going home depressed. I don't know about you. And people would come from all over to hear him teach because of the freshness. First part of Paul's prayer that God would give to you, you're saved now, that He would then take all of those spiritual blessings, begin to bring them to reality, that it would give you the spirit of wisdom and revelation in the knowledge of Him. Secondly, the eyes of your understanding being enlightened, that you might know what is the hope of His calling and what are the riches of the glory of His inheritance in the saints. That you might know what is the hope of His calling. Very important. It isn't just, you know, I'm called to be a pastor, I'm called to be an evangelist, I'm called to be a deaconess, I'm called to work in youth ministry, I'm called to... No. That's just the teeny-weeny little beginning of your calling. Because your calling is an eternal calling. It has to do with glory. It has to do with eternity. That your understanding being enlightened, you might know what is the hope of your calling and what are the riches of His inheritance in the saints. That God has riches in you. Doesn't say your inheritance, it says His inheritance. That God will be happier when you get to heaven than He is now. Sometimes, you know, we think, man, God will be bummed out. When I get there, He'll be sorry. He said, whosoever will may come. He didn't think I'd take him up on it. No. No surprises. He knew us from the foundation of the world. We're there. And in regards to that we would grow and understand the hope of our calling, to be conformed into the image of His Son, to stand in eternity with the saints of every age. What is the hope of His calling and the riches of His inheritance in the saints? Now, it isn't a worldly hope. You have to understand the way the grammar runs here. A worldly hope is, you know, I hope this happens. You know, I hope I hit the lottery. I hope the Sixers win. That's like, this is something that could possibly happen, and it's not, it's a maybe hope.
This is not that kind of hope. This is a fixed hope. It is already secure in heaven. It is just called the hope of the saints.

saints. It isn't like, I hope it happens and maybe it will. No, it is our hope because it is going to happen. It is our hope because it's already signed, sealed, and delivered. It's already fixed. That's why it is our hope. It is the blessed hope of the saints. For the unbeliever, things are going to go from bad to worse. Without this hope, things are going downhill. We see the hatred in the world today. We see the war in the world today. The scripture told us clearly, you know, things are there's going to be wars and rumors of wars and nation against nation and kingdom against kingdom. The love of many is going to grow cold. The last days are going to be perilous times. Things are going to get worse for the unbeliever, for the believer. Things are getting better. You remember the wedding in Cana of Galilee. Mary came to Jesus and said, hey, they're out of wine. He said, woman, what does it have to do with me? And like a mom, she paid no attention but said to the servants, whatever he does, whatever he says, just do it. Thanks, mom. And he had them fill these pitchers with water. And it says, when the maitre d' came and tasted him, he was astounded. Because he said, I've learned a principle in the world, and that is this, that you put out the good stuff first. And when everybody's half drunk, they don't care what they drink. That's when you put the cheap stuff out. But this is so different because you have saved the best for last. And that's the principle. The world hands out what tastes sweet up front. But it turns to poison. It turns to emptiness. It's the deception of the world. But the Lord, contrary to that, has saved the best for last. Wait till we stand around his throne with the saints of every age. Abraham, Isaac, Jacob, Adam, Noah, Spurgeon, Whitfield, my grandpa, my grandma, your loved ones, Michael, Gabriel, an innumerable host of saints and angels, worshiping, praising. No sorrow, no pain, no sickness, no tears, no curse, no death. And he saved the best for last. Second thing Paul prays. First is that he might give you the spirit of wisdom and revelation and the knowledge of him, that you might know Jesus better with an experiential knowledge. Might know him better, that these things would be real that we talked about. Secondly, that you might know what the hope of his calling is, what he has called you to. It's astounding. And what are the riches of his inheritance in the saints in that day? And that's the praise of his glory, that all of us are going to be gathered there spotless and pure. And thirdly, he says in verse 19, and I want you to know what is the exceeding greatness of his power to usward. That's simple. You could say toward us, Paul, and God is a break there. You got the us and the two mixed up. What is the exceeding greatness of his power toward us who believe? Here's how. According to the working of his mighty power, which he wrought in Christ when he raised him from the dead, and set him at his own right hand in heavenly places, far above all principality and power and might and dominion and every name that is named, not only in this world, but also in that which is to come, and hath put all things under his feet and gave him to be the head over all things to the church, on behalf of the church, for the church, which is his body, the fullness of him that filleth all in all, that you might know the power of the resurrection and its application toward us. We believe in life after death as Christians, but in much more. We believe in resurrection. It isn't just life after death. It isn't just that, you know, when our body dies here, we go into an ethereal realm. And you're going to see your grandmother and say, oh, grandma, great to see you, and run right through her, you know. No, what we believe is the remarkable thing, the exceeding and the
prepositions are piled on top of each other. You want to do something interesting on your own, if you can, and you have some study helps. Look at verse 19 when he begins to say, "What is the exceeding greatness of his power toward us according to the working of his mighty power, whether he wrought in Christ when he raised?" The prepositions are piled on top of each other, trying to say how remarkable a thing took place when he raised Christ from the dead. Because Jesus died physically. To the thief, he said, "Today you'll be with me in paradise. Father, into thy hands I commend my spirit." He did not die spiritually. Some heretics today teach that. But his physical frame died. It was brutalized and mutilated. And it was put in a tomb for 3 days. And again, serum in the blood separates. The whole body goes to rigor mortis and loosens up again. If you have any idea that what happens in a human frame, dead for 3 days, or Lazarus dead for four, it was a demonstration to us. And then you understand the power of the resurrection, that God brought out of that tomb Adam's genes and chromosomes, powered by a new drive system. Instead of blood drive, it was spirit drive. Jesus said to the disciples, "Doth a spirit have flesh and bone?" Not flesh and blood. Carbon, oxygen, that whole system of burning fuel was gone. His blood was drained out. Now the spirit drive, taking a hold of genes and chromosomes, which are now incorruptible rays that are passing through the wall, stepping in and out of one dimension to another dimension, the incredible power of God. And when Jesus ascended, you see, the remarkable thing that took place is then all of the Old Testament saints that died in faith, they died in faith. Paradise was incomplete until Jesus ascended and brought Adam's genes and chromosomes back into fellowship with God, because what was lost in Eden was the fact that Adam walked with God in the cool of the day. It means he enjoyed more than one dimension. He walked with God, had fellowship with God. And when he sinned, his light went out and he knew he was naked. Never knew before that. And he was cut off from God. He didn't die mentally, didn't die physically. You may be unsaved. You're alive mentally and physically, but dead spiritually. And what God did when he raised Christ from the dead and Christ ascended is he completed the hope of every Old Testament saint who was longing, waiting. Moses and Elijah came to talk to him on the Mount of Transfiguration about the exodus he was about to accomplish at Jerusalem. And that's our hope. Yeah, there's war. There's terrible things going on right now. But our destiny is secure. Our inheritance is secure. Something may temporarily kill this physical frame. This is just the spacesuit. But God demonstrated this incredible power that will be effective towards us when he raised Christ from the dead. Buddha's in a pot in a temple somewhere. Muhammad's in his tomb. Confucius in his tomb. Zoroaster's in his tomb. And Grant's in his tomb. There's an empty tomb in Jerusalem. God, through his incredible power, raised Christ from the dead, enlivening his physical frame, telling us that one day this corruption will put on incorruption, this mortal will put on immortality. And then he raised Christ far above all principality and power and dominion and might, and he's there, seated there for us, it says, for the church. And we will be joint heirs with him. Paul says that. Excuse me for the run-on sentences, but I have runaway mind. God the Father came up with this great plan. Election, predestination. It's by his foreknowledge. God the Son, before the worlds were formed, he was foreordained too, to come and be the one who would shed his blood and procure all the blessings of this plan that God devised. The Spirit then is the one who is willing to come and live inside of us. That's a dirty job. And to seal us and to put the first portion of heaven within us, to spoil us for this world, to give us security and a destination that can't be taken away. Now, Paul said, since I heard that you've embraced these things, your faith, your love towards the saints,
I have not stopped praying.

0: that God the Father would give unto you the spirit of wisdom and revelation in the knowledge of him, that you might know what is the hope of his calling and the riches of his inheritance in the saints, and that you might embrace what is the exceeding, incredible power that he exercised that is effective towards you when he raised Christ from the dead and raised him up and set him on his own right hand. That leaves us praying, saying, God, give me the spirit of wisdom and revelation knowledge. Lord, supernaturally, this shouldn't be just an intellectual exercise. Lord, you're asking for an emotional exercise too. You want us to love you and to know you. Now, the truth is, when you know somebody and love somebody, you should then want to find out everything else you can possibly find out about them. So we should study for the rest of our lives. You know, men, your wife, you love your wife. I love you, honey. Well, what's her shoe size? What's her dress size? Duh. What's her favorite color? What's her favorite flower? What's her favorite TV show? What's her favorite candy? The idea is, yes, you love someone, but then you should study that person for the rest of your life. That builds health. You should want to know then everything intellectually that you could possibly know about them. But it is not just dependent on that. It is dependent on God the Father imparting to us. He's sowing his word in our hearts. He's sowing the divine word into our hearts that would bring forth fruit. It is supernatural. It is dependent upon his power and his grace and his love. And that is a wonderful thing. And it is received by faith.
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3: Modern American cities with a substantial Jewish population have what's called an erev. Jewish law says that you can't carry outside your home on the Sabbath day. Not a book, not keys, not even your child. But modern rabbis have come up with a workaround that expands the boundaries of Jewish homes. An erev is a wire, sometimes it's fishing line, hung from poles at the borders of Jewish neighborhoods. In a ceremonial sense, the erev expands the walls of each of the Jewish homes in the neighborhood, thus allowing a family to carry their child to the synagogue or a bag of groceries from the market without symbolically leaving their house. It's encompassed by the erev. It's a self-serving technicality. A family outwardly conforms to the law while conveniently bypassing its demands. Believe it or not, an erev surrounds the entire borough of Manhattan in New York. That wire cost $100,000 a year to maintain. Here in Atlanta, Toco Hills and Virginia Highlands and North Druid Hills are communities with an erev. Over 200 Jewish neighborhoods in America have an erev. And this gives us an idea of the kind of Judaism practiced by this sect of Jews known as the Pharisees. This was a legalistic group who took pride in their religious appearance and who worked at being self-righteous. The Pharisees took God's law and they created loopholes to make it convenient for their obedience. They developed ways to accommodate their own conveniences while maintaining a religious facade. And perhaps the most prominent example of this at the time of Jesus was the rabbinical ritual of hand washing, which brings us to verse 37 here in Luke chapter 11. Verse 37 begins, "And as he spoke, a certain Pharisee asked Jesus to dine with him. So he went in and sat down to eat, and when the Pharisee saw it, he marveled that he had not first washed before dinner." And not only did the Jewish Pharisees, but now all the moms hearing this, and the current CDC officials, they're now in a state of shock. For Jesus didn't wash his hands for dinner. You see, these Pharisees,

should have owned stock in Peril hand sanitizer, for they were into hand washing, but not for hygienic purposes. Rather, they thought washing their hands made them righteous and pleasing to God. And religious Jews still practice this priority of hand washing. Today, just before the Wailing Wall in Jerusalem, there's a basin where washing hands is expected before prayer. You see, the first century Pharisees, they washed their hands in a specific way and for a specific number of times. It was salvation by scrubbing, you could say. And Jesus refused to lend a hand, for he saw through the superficiality of the practice. He says, "But the Lord said to him, 'Now you Pharisees make the outside of the cup and dish clean, but your inward part is full of greed and wickedness. Foolish ones, did not he who made the outside make the inside also?'" Jesus was clear. So what if your hands are spick and span, if your heart is as filthy as a mechanic's greasy rags? What pleases God is not our appearance, but our attitude. God cares far more about what's on the inside of the cup than he does on the outside. Purity begins in the heart, not with the hands. In verse 41, Jesus said, "But rather give alms of such things as you have, then indeed all things are clean to you." In other words, honor God with all your life. Give him his just due. Then you can enjoy life with a clean conscience. Whereas the Pharisees, they were compulsive in their external conformity. For Jesus warns them, "But woe to you, Pharisees, for you tithe mint and rue and all manner of herbs and pass by justice and the love of God. These you ought to have done without leaving the others undone." The Pharisees were meticulous. They were obsessive tithers. They would go through the spice rack, counting the poppy seeds and the nutmeg granules and the bay leaves, making sure that God got one of every 10. Man, they insisted that he received his share of the spices as if that's what God cared about. No, God's priority was love and justice, and still is. So what if he gets a tenth of the cinnamon sticks if there's hate in your heart? Do you think that God cares more about spices than he does the just treatment of people? Of course not. You see, these Pharisees minored on the major issues while they majored on the minor issues. And these are not the last church folk to do so. For Christians today often act like the Pharisees of old. We become proud of our worship traditions and our religious practices. All the while, we harbor prejudice in our hearts toward people of a different race or various accent or another socioeconomic status. Do you stereotype races or mock ethnicities? Do you look down your nose at folks of a lower social standing while the God you say you serve cares about the just and loving treatment of those very same people? A few years ago, I read a tribute to Martin Luther King written by a white man who grew up in the 1960s. Here's an excerpt. "I don't know how we missed it. While King marched in Selma and an entire race cried out for justice, I heard sermons against rock and roll, the Beatles, miniskirts, and long hair. But I never heard them mention racism, injustice, intolerance, hatred, and bigotry. Those are the things God hates. Those are the things that Scripture really does speak against." They weren't the only ones who missed it. I can relate. As a child of the 60s, I attended a white church full of folks proud that they weren't like those dirty hippies. Oh, the outside of the cup was clean, but the inside was full of self-righteousness and bigotry and hatred. Like the Pharisees, they were oblivious to God's heart. And in verse 43, Jesus lowers the boom on these hypocrites. He says, "Woe to you, Pharisees, for you love the best seats in the synagogues and greetings in the marketplaces." Oh, these guys, they love to feel superior in the eyes of their peers. If they only saw themselves as God saw them. He says, "For woe to you, scribes and Pharisees, hypocrites.
For you are like graves which are not seen, and the men who walk over them are not aware of them. According to Jewish tradition, if a Jew touched a grave, even inadvertently, for a time afterward, he or she was treated as unclean or unfit for worship. And yet Jesus says the hypocrisy of the Pharisees was more defiling than dead bones. Their phony piety contaminated more people than any unmarked grave. And then verse 45, one of the lawyers, and this is not a legal expert, this was a religious scholar, a supposed expert in the law of Moses. One of the lawyers answered and said to him, "Teacher, by saying these things, you reproach us also." He got it. The man's toes were aching. They too had been stepped on by the truth. You know, it's interesting. In his many sermons, Jesus never scolded the prostitutes or the tax collectors, the blatant, notorious sinners. No, he always reached out to them with an amazing sense of love and forgiveness and mercy and gentleness. No, Jesus saved his harshest words for the religious folks, for the hypocrites, who were outwardly righteous but inwardly corrupt. Apparently, the one trait God insists on is honesty. Jesus has no tolerance for pretenders. And Jesus goes right after the man who had complained. And he said, "Woe to you also, lawyers." Remember, he was a lawyer. "For you load men with burdens hard to bear, and you yourselves do not touch the burdens with one of your fingers." The leaders of Judaism had interpreted the law of Moses as a maze of impossible commands. A common person couldn't possibly attend to all the details. They complicated what God intended to be simple. You see, the law was simply love on display. It was an illustration of what love for God and love for one's neighbor looked like. Yet the Jews turned it into a ladder of achievement that you had to climb to prove you deserved God's love. A ladder with too many rungs to ever make it to the top. The Jews did to God's law what Detroit has done to the automobile. I read recently where the average car today has 14,000 parts. 14,000. Buy some stock in one of these auto parts places is what I say. 14,000 parts. And many of those parts require their own tool to manipulate. The complexity of the modern car has put the shade tree mechanic out of business. And of course, this is all intentional. Today, if you want your car repaired, you have to take it to the dealer. And this is why the Pharisees complicated the law. If you wanted to please God, you had to come to them. You had to play by their rules. Jesus offered the people a different path, and it was a threat to the religious authorities. And he says, "Woe to you, for you build the tombs of the prophets, and your fathers killed them. In fact, you bear witness that you approve the deeds of your fathers, for they indeed killed them, and you build their tombs." Now, when you go to Jerusalem, and I hope you will one day, and when you walk through the Kidron Valley, which we will if you go, the valley between the Mount of Olives and the Temple Mount, you'll find a series of tombs. The Jews of Jesus' day built these tombs to honor the devotion of the prophets of old. Yet ironically, their genuine piety, the piety of these Old Testament prophets, would have been pitted against the Pharisees. These hypocritical Pharisees honored the men that they would have tried to kill if they'd been alive at the time. This was another example of their hypocrisy. Jesus said, "Therefore the wisdom of God also said, I will send them prophets and apostles, and some of them they will kill and persecute, that the blood of all the prophets which was shed from the foundation of the world may be required of this generation. From the blood of Abel," you remember Adam's son, Abel was killed by his brother Cain, becoming the first martyr. "The first martyr to the last martyr, to the blood of Zechariah, who perished between the altar and the temple. Yes, I say to you, it shall be required of this generation." Since the Old Testament pointed to Jesus, the Jewish establishment that turned a deaf ear to Jesus would be held responsible for the witness of all the prophets who had spoken of him. And thus Jesus adds, "Woe to you lawyers, for you have taken away the key of knowledge. You did not enter in yourselves, and those who were entering in, you hindered." Have you heard the old expression, "You can't, if you can't"?

can't lead and won't follow, then get out of the way. All you are is a dandy roadblock. Well, this was descriptive of the Pharisees. These supposed representatives of heaven were actually sending the people who followed them to hell. And as he said these things to them, the scribes and the Pharisees began to assail him vehemently. You can imagine so. And to cross-examine him about many things, lying in wait for him and seeking to catch him in something he might say that they might accuse him. It gets ugly from here, and over the next few months, these Jewish leaders, their hatred of Jesus will rise to a boil and erupt in an assassination plot that we'll read about later. Well, chapter 12 begins, "In the meantime, when an innumerable multitude of people had gathered together so that they trampled one another." Now imagine this, an innumerable multitude of people gathering together. Well, obviously, that's what happened here. A huge crowd had gathered together, a mob, like a rock concert. People were on top of each other. Now remember, everyone had now heard of Jesus' miracles. And now they wanted to see him for themselves. And crowd control became a real issue. You remember the times when Jesus had told the recipients of his miracle? You remember like Jairus and his wife after Jesus raised their little girl from the dead? You remember what he told them? Don't tell anybody. And when we read it at the time, we thought, are you kidding? Mum's the word? How can that be? Don't tell anybody. Well, here was the reason. Crowd control was a real issue. John chapter 6 tells us that around this time, one out of control mob tried to make Jesus king against his own wishes. They were trying to forcibly put him in power. Jesus refused to be manipulated by the crowd. And through chapter 12, Jesus begins to teach this multitude, among which were his disciples, using a method popular among the rabbis of his day. It was called stringing beads. Oriental women would make necklaces by slipping one bead at a time onto a string. When the string was full, they'd tie it off and it would become a nice necklace. And likewise, when a rabbi randomly covered unrelated topics, they said that he was stringing beads, stringing together beads of truth. And that's what we have here. Jesus addresses his first topic. It's hypocrisy, he says. He began to say to his disciples, first of all, beware of the leaven of the Pharisees, which is hypocrisy. Now, the Greek word hypokritos referred to a stage performer. Greek actors performed under larger-than-life masks. The mask contained a device which augmented the volume of their voice so they could project and sound louder. Over time, though, this word hypocritos became synonymous for anyone pretending to be something that he was not. A poser, we would say. And the Pharisees were the premier posers. They had a phony faith. They pretended to love God, but what they really loved was for you to think that they loved God. This is a mask that none of us should ever wear. And for Jesus, he compares the hypocrisy of the Pharisees to leaven. You know what leaven is? It's yeast. It's what causes the bread to rise. Leaven corrupts by puffing up. And this is hypocrisy's effect. It promotes our sinful pride. It puffs us up. In verse 2, Rabbi Jesus puts another bead of truth onto this string that he's forming. He says, "For there is nothing covered that will not be revealed, nor hidden that will not be known. Therefore, whatever you have spoken in the dark will be heard in the light, and what you have spoken in the ear in inner rooms will be proclaimed on the housetops." Some of you may have heard my story before of appearing on the Matrix board at the Braves game one night. I was with my son Nick, and I had the sniffles that particular night. And so I was trying to wipe my nose, you know, just trying to clean myself up a little bit, when suddenly I looked up into center field, and there I was, 70 feet high, in front of 40,000 people, Pastor

one day, Jesus says, every evil thought, every sinister deed is going to be posted on heaven's matrix board for all to see. We should know that secrets don't really exist. Everything private will one day go public. The only exception is what's forgiven under the blood of Jesus Christ. Aren't you glad? And I say to you, he goes on to another topic, my friends, do not be afraid of those who kill the body, and after that have no more that they can do. But I will show you whom you should fear. Fear him who after he has killed has power to cast into hell. Yes, I say to you, fear him. And for centuries, this verse has been the creed of the martyr's courage. Fear God, and you have no one else to fear. And it's true. It's foolish to worry about the temporary harm people might inflict when it's God who can do the permanent damage. Ever heard of hell? Well, God can write your ticket. He's the one that you should fear. And then he says in verse 6, another topic. Are not 5 sparrows sold for 2 copper coins? And not one of them is forgotten before God. This Greek word translated copper coins, or asarion, was the Roman equivalent of a penny. These little birds sold for less than 0.5 cent apiece. And yet God tracks them on heaven's radar. Can you imagine? He monitors distant galaxies, but he also cares about every single sparrow. And if God cares about the birds, how much more does he care about you? For the very hairs of your head are all numbered, Jesus said. Do not fear, therefore, you are of more value than many sparrows. Now, if you're blonde, and we're talking about natural colors here, but if you're blonde, you have approximately 140,000 hairs on your head. If you're brunette, that's about 125,000 hairs. And if you're a redhead, that's about 90,000 hairs. But these are just estimates. The exact number of hairs on your head varies from head to head. And as some of you obviously know, that can change daily. You're losing some. Yet God knows for each of us how many hairs are on our head. In fact, God is so concerned about you, he keeps a running tally of every hair. Every time you run a brush through your hair, the number changes. Yet God keeps track. And Jesus is teaching us a vital truth, that God is more personally involved in our lives than any of us realize. God cares about you so much that he even knows the hairs on your head. And then also I say to you, Jesus says, whoever confesses me before men, him the Son of Man also will confess before the angels of God. But he who denies me before men will be denied before the angels of God. You know, it takes little courage or commitment to say you follow Jesus in the sugary sweet atmosphere of church. But are you willing to confess your allegiance to Jesus in front of evil men? Here Jesus makes it clear in these verses, whether you stand up for Jesus on earth before men will determine whether Jesus stands up for you in heaven before the angels. And then he says in verse 10, and whoever who speaks a word against the Son of Man, it will be forgiven him. But to him who blasphemes against the Holy Spirit, it will not be forgiven. Now, here's one of the most misunderstood verses in all of the Bible. It's caused great confusion in the minds of many believers. Jesus talks about the only unpardonable sin, or the only unforgivable sin, the blasphemy against the Holy Spirit. Now, in John chapter 15, verse 26, Jesus says of the Holy Spirit, he will testify of me. God's Holy Spirit doesn't point people to himself. The Spirit's mission is to direct people to Jesus. Now, at the time he spoke this, Jesus had been interacting with Jews who had rejected him. You remember last week, there were Jews who even ascribed his miracles to Satan. They had dismissed the Father's witness of the Son, the fulfillment of Old Testament prophecies, and the voice of the Father at Jesus' baptism when he says, this is my beloved Son, whom I'm well pleased. They had discounted that. And the testimony of the miracles, when Jesus exercised miracles, he was testifying of his Father's power. But they had rejected not only Jesus' testimony, but the testimony of the Father. Yet there was still hope for them.

0: Spirit would be sent. The Holy Spirit would come to testify of Jesus. The Father had spoken from heaven. Jesus had come to earth. But the Holy Spirit would soon speak directly to human hearts. He would get inside their heads and by God's inner witness confirm to them the truth about Jesus. And Jesus is saying here that you can deny the Father's voice from heaven and there's still hope. You can even deny the Son's voice on earth and there's still hope. There's still another coming. But if you deny the inner voice of the Holy Spirit, that's God's final witness to mankind. And that is the unforgivable sin. There's nothing coming after. You deny His witness, and there's no more hope. Thankfully, the Holy Spirit's voice is a lingering and loving and longing voice. But the Holy Spirit is still God's last call. Be glad God's Holy Spirit doesn't give up so easily.
1: 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Pastor Sandy is leading us in a study through the Gospel of Luke. 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Luke shows us how the message of the gospel is for everyone, regardless of income, social status, age, or gender. 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This glorifies God. 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

0: Most kids don't know the difference between Monopoly money and real money, but as adults we sure do. We learned that only the real thing has true value. And in the same way, when it comes to preachers in the Bible, it's vitally important to be able to tell the difference between a false teacher and those who are teaching the truth. That's what Alistair Begg is teaching us today on Truth for Life.
1: Can I encourage you to take your Bible and turn to 1 Timothy and chapter 6? We resume our studies this morning at verse 3. Just let me read verses 3, 4, and 5. If anyone teaches false doctrines and does not agree to the sound instruction of our Lord Jesus Christ, he is conceited and understands nothing. He has an unhealthy interest in controversies and quarrels about words that result in envy, strife, malicious talk, evil suspicions, and constant friction between men of corrupt mind who have been robbed of the truth and who think that godliness is a means to financial gain. At first sight, it may appear that Paul has made a sharp turn to the right or to the left following the second verse, because in the first and second verses, he has been dealing with this matter of slavery, encouraging slaves to show respect for all masters, making sure that they show no less respect for Christian masters, and pointing out that believing slaves should be the best of all. Now, how come this sudden change to the matter of finance and to the particular concern with those who would use godliness or religion as a means to that end? Well, if you note the end of verse 2, where he says, these are the things you're to teach and urge on the people, he has said this a number of times, and his concern is, as we've noted, that people would know how they ought to conduct themselves in the house of God. And so his concern is for simply another area of the church's teaching. It's the same concern for God's name and for his glory. And I think when we see it in that light, then we can see that there's a fairly obvious progression of thought. From the poor behavior of the slaves to the proud bellowing of the false teachers, the message of the gospel was being brought into disrepute. And having dealt with the matter of the poor behavior of slaves, he now turns to the proud bellowings of these false teachers. Now, he has addressed the matter of false teaching from the very beginning of his letter. And now here he is in chapter 6, nearing the end of his letter. And in verses 3, 4, and 5, he is dealing again with this matter of these false teachers. Now, it would appear from the instruction of the book, indeed from the instruction of the New Testament, it is clear, and from the surrounding historical information, that the church was full of wandering prophets. They were full of talk, and they had all kinds of versions of the gospel. And they were, in many ways, the religious equivalent of the secular sophists, namely, plying their trade. The sophists would give you a wee bit of philosophy for a fee. They would dazzle you with words for a price. And they would also gather around them groups of disciples whom they would teach to be able to dazzle others with their talk and philosophy for a small fee. The significant thing about these characters was that they could talk about just about anything. At the drop of a hat, they could give you a talk on all kinds of themes. Didn't matter if they cared about it. In most cases, they probably didn't. But at any moment, they could simply give you a little burst of something. It reminds me, at least, and some of you too, of your sortie into the Shakespeare's play Hamlet and the arrival of the players, you will remember, at Elsinore. And the introduction that Polonius gives to these players when he comes to Hamlet and he says to him, hey, the players are here, and then he describes them as follows. The best actors in the world, either for tragedy, comedy, history, or pastoral. Pastorical, comical, historical, pastoral. tragical historical, tragical comical historical pastoral, scene indivisible or poem unlimited. Seneca cannot be too heavy nor Plautus too light, for the law of writ and liberty, these are the only men. And of course, Shakespeare is poking fun at the whole sort of sophisticated rhetorical notion by creating Polonius as this sort of bumbling galoot, which he is. And he is a verbose character manufactured by Shakespeare to poke fun at that whole approach to things. Now, that was present in the Greco-Roman world to which Paul is writing. And these individuals who were moving around the church would compete with each other for the applause of men and women. Chrysostom paints a picture of a public place in Corinth with all the different kinds of competitors, as he refers to them, in full blast. Listen to this. You might hear many poor wretches of sophists shouting and abusing each other, and their disciples, as they call them, squabbling. And many writers of books reading their stupid compositions, and many poets singing their poems, and many jugglers exhibiting their marvels, and no small number of traders driving their trades. Like men walking in the dark, they move always in the direction of the clapping and the shouting. What a dramatic phrase! Like men walking in the dark, they move always in the direction of the clapping and the shouting. Now, lest we're tempted to think for even a microsecond that somehow or another we are removed from this, both by the passing of time and the geographical separation, we need only to think for a moment or two. And to recognize that Chrysostom, describing a first century scene, has described many a sorry scene in contemporary evangelicalism. He has described, sadly, a number of conferences. He has described a number of conventions which takes place regularly across the country, where you can see the jugglers and hear the clowns and listen to the talks and be marveled and dazzled by all the passing superstars. Beware, says Paul. Beware. You see, Paul is gravely concerned that the people that are under his care would be instructed in the gospel. He said this from the very beginning in verse 3 of chapter 1. He says, I went to Macedonia. I urged you to stay there in Ephesus. Why? So that you may command certain men not to teach false doctrines any longer. And it's no surprise that as he begins the end of his instruction, he is back pointing out that if anybody teaches verse 3 of chapter 6 false doctrine, and it does not agree to the sound instruction of our Lord Jesus and to godly teaching, then you need to be very, very careful in dealing with them. Now, his concern for Christian doctrine is in direct contrast to periods of the church's life where we have shown a kind of indifference to the matters of doctrine, which is sadly apparent in far too many quarters, and it is very, very scary. We understand that God is sovereign, and we know that the gates of hell will not prevail against the advance of the church which Jesus is building. Therefore, we are not despondent, but neither are we unduly optimistic. We want to be realistic. And here it is, loved ones. Unless there is the transition about which Paul is so concerned, and he comes to it in his second letter, and he says, the things that you have heard from me, the same entrust to faithful men who will be able to teach others also. Paul is so concerned that the main things and the plain things of the gospel would be grasped by successive generations so that the gospel would be maintained in its purity down through the corridors of time. And it is in an understanding of what is true that people then will be able to detect what is false. And so Paul sets out for his readers two things. Number one, he gives the characteristics of these false teachers. And then number two, he gives the consequences of their false teaching. Now, let me just go through it with you each in turn. First of all, what are the characteristics of these false teachers? Number one, according to verse 4, they are conceited. They have fat heads. They are so inflated with pride that they are blind to the truth. They regard themselves as being in the know. They know this, they know that, they know it all. You have the impression that they are simply know-it-alls. But says Paul, these individuals are at best confused, and at worst, they are corrupt. Now, this is no new theme for Paul. It runs through all of his letters. You can find it in Romans chapter 1, verse 22, 1 Corinthians 8, in the opening verses, and in Titus. And we will turn to the Titus reference, since it's so close. In Titus, his concern is the same. Verse 15 of Titus 1, to the pure all things are pure, but to those who are corrupted and do not believe, nothing is pure. In fact, both their minds and their consciences are corrupted. They claim to know God, but by their actions they deny him. They are detestable, disobedient, and unfit for doing anything good. Now, these are the individuals he's referring to in 1 Timothy 6. Listen to how Phillips puts this notion of empty-minded conceit. He's paraphrasing the verse 4. If anyone tries to teach some doctrinal novelty which is not comp-

context in which we live has no place for any absolute, has no place for any touchstone, has no standard by which anything can be judged. Therefore, everybody is judged on their own merits and demerits. And if he's a nice man and has an idea, then he has gained a listening and we couldn't say anything about him. Not so, says Paul. The fact is that if he has a fat head and a big mouth and he is teaching that which is not in accord with the sound instruction of the Lord Jesus Christ, then he is, to quote the New English Bible, a pompous ignoramus. A pompous ignoramus. Has a ring to it. I like it. Such an individual is more interested in attaching people to himself than he is in attaching people to Jesus Christ. You bring this right down to the grassroots, this is how it goes. He is more concerned to add people's names to his mailing list than he is concerned to see people grow in their knowledge of the Lord Jesus Christ. He is more concerned to get letters from individuals that have money in them to support the radio program than he is to see people's lives touched and transformed by the power of the gospel. He is more concerned to hear his own name spoken about and bandied around and become notorious than he is concerned to hear the name of Christ praised and honored amongst a growing number of people. So, just in case we're tempted to think we're talking about anybody, you can't preach the sermon to others until first you preach it to yourself. So we have a 1-800 number. We have thousands and thousands of people I have never met on our mailing list. We have growing notoriety across the country, from coast to coast and in all kinds of cities. And it is possible for us to become pompous ignoramuses. More concerned to press our own views than to convey the good news of the Bible. Such individuals are an antithesis to Michelangelo. Did Michelangelo paint the Sistine Chapel? How do you know? You weren't there. Ha ha. That's good, because I wrote that down, but I wasn't sure. It's just my broad background of knowledge, you know. He said humbly. But it's reported that when he painted the Sistine Chapel, and the ceiling, that he taped a candle to his forehead to prevent his own shadow intruding on the work. And Paul says, the trouble with these characters, first of all, is they need a whole ring of candles wrapped around their forehead because they love it when their shadow intrudes upon the work. Characteristic number one, conceited. Characteristic number two, controversial. Now notice the phrase, it's very important. He has an unhealthy interest in controversies. Now that's different from being a controversial character, right? Because you can be controversial for all kinds of good reasons. If you believe in purity, you'll be a controversial person in your high school. That's good. If you believe in integrity, you will be a controversial person in the filling out of expense reports in your sales team area. That's good. If you're concerned to uphold the truth of the Bible in terms of the Trinity, in terms of the deity of Christ, in terms of the fact of the resurrection, then you will be a controversial person. But you may be a controversial person as a result of holding a controversial view, but it is not on account of the fact that you have an unhealthy interest in controversy. That's what he's referring to. These people get off on being controversial. This is what rings their bell, floats their boat. They love controversy. They have an unhealthy interest in it, and they love to quarrel about words. Phillips paraphrases it, his mind is a morbid jumble of disputation and argument. So whenever this chap speaks, whenever you move around him, he's always got some deal going, you know. He's always got some little twist

0: some way of looking at it. There's always a little unique specter to it all. You never feel like he is upholding the sound instruction of the Lord Jesus. There's always this twist. This, he says, is the kind of person who, in an unhealthy manner, is stimulated by word battles. And these word battles prove to be nothing more than verbal quibbles. Such an individual, instead of putting off his shoes from his feet because the ground is holy before the burning bush, wants to take photographs of the burning bush and send it out to all the people on his mailing list. You won't want to miss the striking picture of the burning bush that I have for you this month, for an offer of no less than, you know how it goes. This kind of individual loves to debate theories about the return of Jesus Christ, but doesn't live in purity, doesn't live in holiness, doesn't live with a zealous concern for evangelism. This kind of individual loves to debate which English translation of the Bible is the absolute right translation, while not reading his Bible, or obeying his Bible, or sharing his Bible with anybody else. You know the kind of person I mean, don't you? They come up to you and out of the blue. It's their first question. Did you read the book by Mrs. So-and-so on the versions of the Bible? Yes, I did. Somebody sent it to me. In fact, three people sent it to me. They wanted me to understand that the NIV is a heretical translation of the Bible and that I should stop using it. Now, two of them I put in the round file and one I kept for history's sake. It's on my shelf. But it is a battle about words. It is spurious. It is an unhealthy interest in controversy, and it's not the issue. But certain individuals are never happy unless they're stirring up controversy. Says Trapp in an earlier day, the wit, i.e. the skill and ability, because wit has a different connotation now, doesn't it? But let's say the skill and ability of heretics and schismatics will better serve them to devise 1,000 shifts to elude the truth than their pride will suffer them once to yield and acknowledge it. So in other words, their ability allows them always to be doing the soft shoe shuffle around the Bible. They've always got a little angle on it. You never can get them to stand still for a moment. Instead of their ability bringing them down underneath the instruction of God's word. They're conceited. They're controversial. Thirdly, they're corrupted. He comes back to these individuals in verse 5. We'll deal with the interim verses in a moment. But in verse 5, he comes back to them. That's what he says. This constant friction takes place between men of corrupt mind. Not only has their unhealthy interest infected others, as we're about to see, but it has led to their own personal corruption and decay. These false teachers, somehow or another, in the past, were acquainted with the truth. But it is clear that they were never arrested by the truth. They pandered to it, but they were not possessed by it. Acquainted, but not arrested. See, there's all the difference in the world, is there not? Between being simply acquainted with a matter and that matter having somehow or another burned itself into the core of our beings. So we can deal with things at arm's length. We can talk, for example, about whatever it is that we may have a modicum of knowledge on. The double circulatory system of the heart. The only thing I ever understood in biology. So I can give you 50 cents worth on that. But if you press me with one good question, I'll collapse. But I can talk about it. I have some acquaintance with it. But when I talk to my dad on the phone and he tells me how his legs are all swollen up and his knees are fat and his legs seem to weigh 85 pounds each and he can't walk around, then suddenly the news of the double circulatory system arrests me. It impacts me. It's not a biology textbook, it's a life. It's a relationship. Now, for men and women who wander around the fringes of religion, it is increasingly possible to be acquainted with all kinds of things, both as listeners as well as as teachers. So we're acquainted with it all. We're inoculated against it because we have a modicum of knowledge. And as a result of that, we're able to deflect different approaches that come our way. And we can answer in this way and answer in that. because we have a sufficient knowledge of the truth, but it has not arrested us. And that's the factor in relationship to these teachers. They can talk at the drop of a hat, but there is no passion in their souls. There is no change in their lives. There is no conviction that drives them. You think you're at a performance. They can move you, stir you. And if you're stupid enough, you'll buy their stuff and their tapes and their books and attend their conferences and go down the Cuyahoga River on a banana skin. These individuals have lost their hold on the truth because the truth clearly never had a hold on them. Their inner orientation, their mental attitude has been diverted and corrupted. They're so full of themselves that there's actually no place for any truth inside of them. There's no place left.
1: 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I'm Bob Lapine. Thanks for joining us today. 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
2: Paul's argument here is whether you are broadly the unrighteous or whether you are the self-righteous Gentiles or whether you are the over-righteous Jews because you have the law and you pride yourself in the law, every human being is guilty. We're all lawbreakers. We all go against our God-given conscience. We all deny God and disobey God. That's the bad news.
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0: as charged.
1: And so the self-righteous person doesn't realize that he or she is accountable because he or she thinks that he or she is better than everybody else. I don't need to be accountable to anybody. What sin have I committed? Everybody else is the sinner, not me. And this kind of self-righteous thinking crept into the minds and hearts of Gentiles. And sometimes Paul uses the word Greek, and Greek and Gentile can be interchangeable in this text. The self-righteous thinking crept into the minds and hearts of Gentiles who didn't know the commandments of God. So they became a law unto themselves. They didn't have the Jewish commandments. Gentiles became a law to themselves, and they judged and evaluated everything and everybody else by their own standard. And Paul is saying to us through this passage here, to these self-righteous people, by the way, you're not the standard. God is. God is. And so he asks in verse 3, this rhetorical question, he says, do you think you will escape the judgment of God? Do you think, just because in your own estimation you're a pretty righteous person in comparison to all the other people around you that you think are not as righteous as you, do you think that gets you off the hook? Like somehow you're good to go and you're not guilty? And he says, no, because God is the standard, not you. And Paul anticipates that the Gentiles will have an excuse. So right out of the gate, he says there in verse 1, you're inexcusable, and let me tell you why. And here's the excuse that he anticipates that Gentiles will come up with. And they will say, well, we didn't know any better. Because we're not Jews, and we didn't have the law of God, so we don't know the rules. And so why are we guilty if we don't know the rules? By the way, side note, did you know that in a court of law, talking about like in today's system of the legal system, ignorance is not a defense. Ignorance is never a defense. You can't go into a court of law, you've been charged with some kind of a crime, and you cannot say, well, I didn't know. And the judge is going to go, oh, well, because you didn't know, you're good to go. No, what they're going to say to you is, you knew, and you're just denying it, you're lying, or should have known. You knew, or should have known. I had a car that we own sitting on the street in front of my house here in town. And wake up one morning, there's a ticket on the windshield. There's a ticket on the windshield. Now, what's the ticket for? Oh, the ticket was because I had an expired inspection sticker. Now, I thought, as long as I'm not driving it, okay, it's okay to have it parked there. News bulletin. I couldn't claim ignorance. I actually go down into Leesburg PD. I'm like, hey, what's the deal? I got a ticket here. I wasn't driving my car. It's just parked in the street. Yeah, well, you can move it into your driveway, but as long as it's sitting on the street, whether you drive it or not, you're going to get a ticket with an expired inspection sticker. I don't know if this is going to help anybody today. I'm here to help set you free. It's $40 I had to pay for your benefit, ladies and gentlemen. And I couldn't go in there and say, well, I didn't know. I mean, that's the truth. I didn't know. They didn't care. They're like, $40, pay up. Don't you know who I am? No, I didn't say that at all. In fact, I was a little embarrassed. I'm going to be like, oh, yeah, you're the pastor here in town. You should know better. So I had a ball cap on and sunglasses when I went in. But I couldn't claim ignorance. I couldn't be like, I didn't know. Well, now I know, but you still have to pay. So ignorance is never a defense. And so Paul anticipates the Gentiles are going to be like, hey, you think you didn't know because you don't have the rules of God. Sorry, still guilty. Now, for those of you who are new to the Bible, let me just explain a little bit about Gentiles versus Jews. Because in the Bible, God delineates between two groups of people, the entire world's population, delineated into two groups of people. The one group are the people through whom the promise and the person of the Messiah came. That's Jesus, okay? And that people group are the Jews. God selected a people group through whom the promise and person of Messiah should come for the whole world. So those are the Jews, that people group. And everybody else in the world is a Gentile. That's the way you need to understand your Bible. There are Jews and there are Gentiles. And everybody else who's not Jewish is a Gentile. And again, sometimes Paul will use the term Greek because that was the modern population of the day, just talking about non-Jews. So you're either Jewish or non-Jewish.

Jewish. If you're non-Jewish, you're basically a Gentile. And the one major difference between Jew and Gentile in the context of this study is that the Jews had the commandments of God. They had the law. They had the ordinances. They knew the standard. Gentiles didn't. By and large, they were unfamiliar. What do you mean, 10 commandments? And how many more commandments are there? And so because they didn't have the rules, Paul says, you're still guilty. You can't claim ignorance. And why is he saying that they're still guilty? Well, because of, I had you circle the word when we were reading through it, for you note takers, conscience. Conscience. Because God has given you a conscience that bears witness of his existence. You know what is right and what is wrong because God has given you a conscience. Look here again at verses 14 and 15. Verse 14, for when Gentiles who do not have the law by nature do the things in the law, in other words, even though they don't have the rules, instinctively, they know right from wrong. They show that they understand the rules, even though they don't have the rules. Even though not having the law, they are a law to themselves. Verse 15, who show the work of the law written in their hearts, their conscience, also bearing witness and between themselves, their thoughts accusing or excusing them. In other words, he's saying our conscience is either going to bear witness we're doing a good thing or we're going to get convicted that we're not doing the right thing. And where does that conscience come from? It comes from God. So you may not have the rules that God has given, but you have a conscience that God has given you, and that testifies of his existence. You know when you're doing something right and when you're doing something wrong, because God's given a conscience as a moral compass to steer us and to guide us, to bear witness of what is right and what is wrong. And that's the basic definition of a conscience. It's a moral compass. It's an internal mechanism given by God that recognizes right and wrong, good and evil, and the feelings associated with it. When we do right, there is pleasure. When we do wrong, we feel guilt. And that God-given conscience testifies of God himself. Conscience is that inner judge or witness that approves when we do right and disapproves when we do wrong. And God created every human being with this moral capacity. We were knit together in our mother's womb with a God-given conscience to be able to distinguish right from wrong. Now, in psychological terms, someone who has a broken conscience, and there's a whole history behind why people sometimes go through different traumas or different things that break their conscience, those folks are known as sociopaths. But everyone is given a conscience. And unfortunately, tragically, sometimes a very small minority of people have that conscience broken. But by and large, listen, you don't need to be a Christian to know right from wrong. God has given everyone, because we're created in his image and likeness, the moral capacity to distinguish between right and wrong and good and evil. Nobody has to give you a course. You know, instantly. With kids, when you raise kids, like they're coloring on the wall and, you know, with a crayon, and then you walk in, they instantly go like, oh, like something triggers, right? And you didn't have to sit them down and give them a lesson about everything in life to feel guilty about. They just instantly, you know, I was reading, when I was putting Tyler to bed when he was little, and reading through a book, and I came across one of the pages and had scribbling with a magic marker all over the pages. And I said, and he was the oldest and the only kid at the time. And I said, oh, who did this? And he looked right at me, didn't miss a beat. And he said, mommy did that. Because he felt guilty, and I didn't have to, you know, all I said was, oh, who did this? Mommy did that. He's throwing mommy under the bus. He's like three. His conscience was broken in that moment. But nobody has to teach you because, you know, we have this God-given capacity. Let's say you're walking down the street in downtown D.C. or in Georgetown. There's a lot of traffic on the sidewalk, people bustling on the sidewalk, and some man in front of you bumps into another person walking the opposite direction. You see the guy's wallet flip out of his back hip pocket onto the ground. And you're walking and you see it, and so you pick it up. And now at that moment, your conscience kicks in. And at that moment, you know, what you should be doing if you have a good conscience is, sir, I don't think you're aware you dropped your wallet. But in that moment, your conscience is wrestling, isn't it? Because you're like, well, wait a minute.

0: In a nanosecond, you're thinking all of this. You're thinking all of this. In a nanosecond, you're like, well, wait a minute. I wonder how much money's in this wallet. I'm a little low on cash, and the rent's due this week, and I am a Christian, and maybe this is God's way of providing for me. Jehovah Jireh, my provider. You know, and so in a nanosecond, you're going all of this. You're like, oh, no, this isn't right. Like, sir, you dropped your wallet. I don't think you know. And I didn't want to be stealing money out of your pocket. And that's what the government does. So I don't need to do that. That's a good conscience. Nobody had to give you a lesson on that. That's just your conscience kicks in because it's a God-given thing. But listen, it testifies of God.
1: 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So we're all born knowing right from wrong. 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Up next, he turns his attention to the third and final group on the list, the over-righteous Jews. With the rest of today's Cornerstone Connection message, here once again is Pastor Gary Hamrick.
0: So the idea is that just as creation testifies of God's existence, so does conscience. And therefore, because God exists, the only reason we know right from wrong is because we've been given from a higher moral authority an understanding of right and wrong. And to deny him and to disobey him means we're guilty. And so Paul says, even though you don't have the law, even though you Gentiles are not Jewish with the law of God, you're still guilty because you go against your conscience, don't you? But then this last category does have to do with the Jewish people. And in this context, we're going to refer to them as the over-righteous because they pride themselves on having the law of God. We have the oracles of God. God has spoken to us. We have the commandments. We know the rules. Yeah? Well, are you living by them? That's what Paul's going to say. Because aren't you more accountable since you actually have those rules? If you break them, what's your excuse? So read on with me, chapter 2, verse 17. Verse 17, he says, indeed, you are called a Jew and rest on the law and make your boast in God and know his will and approve the things that are excellent, being instructed out of the law, and are confident that you yourself are a guide to the blind, a light to those who are in darkness, an instructor of the foolish, a teacher of babes, having the form of knowledge and truth in the law. So he's like, you know, he's a little sarcastic here. He's like, oh, don't you think you're wonderful with all these things? He says, verse 21, you therefore who teach another, do you not teach yourself? You who preach that a man should not steal, do you steal? You who say do not commit adultery, do you commit adultery? You who abhor idols, do you rob temples? You who make your boast in the law, do you dishonor God through the breaking the law? For the name of God is blasphemed among the Gentiles because of you, as it is written. And so Paul makes a case here. He says, listen, and you will hear this phrase throughout the Gospels. First to the Jew, then to the Gentile. First to the Jew, then to the Gentile. And so sometimes we can read that and think, why are they so privileged? Well, the Jewish people were selected by God, as I said, through whom the promise and person of Messiah should come. That makes them, in that sense, privileged, even though Messiah came for everybody. But I want you to understand that as much as you read in the Bible, first for the Jew and then for the Gentile, it's not only in terms of privilege, it's also in terms of penalty. Because if you read back a moment ago with me in chapter 2, verse 9, Paul said, tribulation, anguish,

on every soul of man who does evil, of the Jew first and also the Greek. So first in privilege, but first in penalty. And why? Because if you have the privilege of having the commandments of God and the promise of the Messiah through your people to the whole world, then you are most accountable. Nobody gets a free pass. Not Gentile, not Jew. All of us come to the same height at the foot of the cross. All of us are in need of a Savior whose name is Jesus. And so Paul's argument here is whether you are broadly the unrighteous or whether you are the self-righteous, the self-righteous Gentiles, or whether you are the over-righteous Jews because you have the law and you pride yourself on the law, every human being is guilty. We're all lawbreakers. We all go against our God-given conscience.

0: Their tongues, they have practiced deceit. The poison of asps is under their lips. Those, whose mouth is full of cursing and bitterness. Their feet are swift to shed blood. Destruction and misery are in their ways, and the way of peace they have not known. There is no fear of God before their eyes. That's the indictment on the human race. And he goes on to say, now we know that whatever the law says, it says to those who are under the law, that every mouth may be stopped and all the world may become guilty before God. Therefore, by the deeds of the law, no flesh will be justified in his sight, for by the law is the knowledge of sin. Okay, check that out. One of the reasons why God has given us the law is so that we understand what sin is. Without the law, we wouldn't know our sinful condition. I've used this analogy before, but it's much like a thermometer. When you are sick, you use a thermometer that exposes you have a fever. The thermometer can't make you well. It just exposes that you're sick. That's the law of God. Obeying the law can't make us well, because we have a sin problem, but it exposes our need for the Savior because it shows how sick we are. And then finally, verses 21 to 26, he writes, but now the righteousness of God apart from the law is revealed, being witnessed by the law and the prophets. In other words, the Old Testament foretold the Savior. Even the righteousness of God through faith in Jesus Christ to all and on all who believe. For there is no difference, for all have sinned and fall short of the glory of God, being justified freely. Now here's where he changes tone to the good news. But being justified freely by his what? Grace, through the redemption that is in Christ Jesus, whom God set forth as a propitiation by his blood through faith to demonstrate his righteousness. Because in his forbearance and God's patience, God had passed over the sins that were previously committed to demonstrate at the present time his righteousness, that he might be just and the justifier of the one who has faith in Jesus. And the tone changes, and now we finally can head into some good news, and we'll pick it up there. So let's pause there and pray. Father, thank you, Lord, for your word. And thank you for the sober reality that you tell us in your word about our own broken, sinful human condition. But like a doctor who tells us bad news, oh, how sweet is the cure. And so, Lord, we look forward to reading more in Romans. Now that we've understood just our own sinful, depraved condition, how sweet is the cure that we find in Jesus. Your grace, your mercy. And we give you praise, and we give you glory, we give you thanks. In Jesus' name we pray. And everybody said, amen.
1: Thanks so much for being here with us for today's Cornerstone Connection with Pastor Gary Hamrick. And speaking of Pastor Gary Hamrick, I'm pleased to welcome him into the studio. Gary, let's do a get-to-know-you question. What do you think you are most passionate about as a pastor?
2: I think that the thing that comes to my mind immediately is just teaching through God's word. I have to admit, I don't enjoy the prep. I struggle a lot of times just digging things out, researching, finding an illustration, maybe throwing in a joke, you know, so the prep side of that, I don't particularly enjoy, other than the aspect of what I learn along the way of my preparation. But it's just teaching God's word and seeing people grow in their relationship with Jesus or coming to faith in Jesus. So I'm most passionate about just teaching God's word.
1: Do you find that some sermons just come to you much easier than others? Or how over the years has that really manifested itself in terms of prep?
2: The sermons that come easiest to me are the ones that I know people are going to leave feeling encouraged. The sermons that do not come easy to me because I have to weigh my words a lot more carefully are the sermons that I know are going to probably step on people's toes. They step on my toes before I ever teach a sermon that steps on other people's toes. So I have to feel it myself. But, you know, I know that uncomfortable feeling of, oh, there's going to be some people who may not like this, or I'm going to get some emails on this one. So it takes me longer. I have to labor more because I want to make sure I say it properly. So, you know, those are the differences in the sermons that come easily and more difficult.
1: The thing

0: things we never know that go on behind the scenes. Well, Gary, thanks for hanging out and talking with me today.
1: Sure thing.
0: We say it often because we want you to know. It's only because of friends like you that we have the privilege of making God known all over the world through the Cornerstone Connection Media Ministry. 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Now for Pastor Gary Hamrick and all of us here at Cornerstone Connection, I'm Philip Keller. God bless you, and thanks for being with us today.

0: Nobody likes to make mistakes. And we like it even less when our mistakes become known to others. But it could be worse. What if our mistakes and errors were tallied up every day and printed in the newspaper or on the internet like the mistakes of baseball players? Why, those errors are even kept in record books for posterity. So how should we handle mistakes, errors in judgment, and bad choices that we make? The answer is the same way we should handle everything in life, with honesty and humility. There are no more powerful words than saying, "I was wrong. Please forgive me." This is David Jeremiah encouraging you to get on the road to new life. 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
3: All of these things that are coming at a designated time, and when they happen, they will happen quickly. They're going to take a lot of people off guard. They will. The Bible says that the coming of the Lord will be as a thief in the night. In one Bible passage, it says the day of the Lord shall so come as a thief in the night. The idea behind the description of someone coming as a thief in the night is you didn't expect it. And because you didn't expect it, you weren't ready when it happened. And when it happened, you were taken off guard and there was nothing you could do about it.

0: Today on Light on the Hill, we turn back to Mark chapter 13, where Jesus is prepping his disciples for what will happen in the end times. Fast forward to now, where I think it's safe to say we're living in the last days. These are words we need to pay heed to. First, we'll hear about the final Antichrist, who will be the epitome of a totalitarian ruler. Here's Pastor James Cadiz.
1: Maybe you want to study how governments work. You want to study your own constitution. Maybe you want to get to know the law. One of the most fascinating discoveries I ever made when I went to law school was I recognized that virtually every government in existence that has ever existed can be found as a pattern in the Bible in one way or another. The Bible lists every type of government that you can think. Representative government, democratic government, it represents what oftentimes would be defined as communism. Believe it or not, communism is quickly and very easily identifiable in the book of Acts. But the reason why government is all over the Bible, and people tend to be shocked. They're like, wow, this is so shocking that government is all over the Bible. Like, James, it just sounds so out of whack. That sounds so wild. Well, the reason why that is not a wild assertion, the reason why that is a beautiful assertion, the reason why that assertion is dead on is because the very definition of the church is wrapped up in the statement that I'm making. When you look at the word for church, Greek word ekklesia, you know what it technically stands for? It is an extension of the worldview of those who are the recipients of God's salvation into the public square. Literally, what it means, the all-encapsulating definition of the term ekklesia.

metzia is the application of all that has been internalized from the regenerate status that we have as a result of giving ourselves to the Lord in being able to publicly disclose and interact and speak about these things. It is, in essence, listen to this, this is very important. It is the application of our biblical worldview in the public square. That's the definition of the church. It's not a building. It's not a pastor that has rulership over a bunch of people. The definition of the church is, in essence, the application of all that has been internalized as a result of the regeneration that we've experienced into the public square, and the ability that we have to do it not only collectively as a result of individual accountability, but even more so and perhaps more significantly, very, very, very much vertically. In other words, my relationship with God heavily determines how I view government. It heavily determines how I walk in the political arena. It heavily determines how I function and walk and talk in this place. By the way, make no mistake about it. This is why the greatest political leaders that ever lived were ones that had the greatest anchors as it relates to their relationship with God. They were the ones that did the best with it. I think that's why Abe Lincoln did as well as he did, especially near the end of his presidency. You think about it, there is a derivative that always comes from somebody who recognizes the responsibility that they have to live their walk with God publicly. And that's exactly what it is. So when you look at these political infrastructures, you see it. And by the way, once you see it, you can't unsee it. You just can't. And by the way, the Bible warns us about totalitarian rule. You don't even have to get into the distinction between communism or socialism or what a lot of people might call economic or cultural Marxism. They're both two completely different things. One is way worse than the other. Obviously, cultural is far worse than what we would call economic. But the reality of it is, all of it is laid out for us in the scripture. And the big difference between Bible prophecy within the context of understanding governments and the time in which we live is where Bible prophecy begins to speak about the involvement of totalitarian governments, it speaks about the effect of a totalitarian government outside of the context of the preserving influence of the church. That's scary. Why? Because 2 Thessalonians chapter 2 says that the church, filled with the Spirit of God, is the restraining force in this world. We are the people that restrain evil from coming into fruition. Imagine what happens when the rapture takes place. By the way, let me just explain something to you. When you start talking about totalitarian rule, understand how the Overton window gets pushed by totalitarian rulers. What do? They come on, and every single time they come on, the overwhelming majority of totalitarian rulers who function in the spirit of Antichrist, meaning they replace Christ. They literally take on the role of Christ so that the collective consciousness of Christ is gone. That's what they do. But this is what totalitarian rulers do. Totalitarian rulers will convince you that there is something necessary to up you to the next level, to get you something that you normally have not been able to get. It's all about the revolution, if you know what I mean. Like, let's just spark it up. We need a revelation. We need to fix this. Guys, do you understand that the reason why Zohran Mandami actually won in New York has absolutely nothing to do with his Islamic views? You understand it has absolutely nothing to do with any of that? It has everything to do with the fact that he was able to use the same kind of tactic that any totalitarian ruler has used throughout the years who has been filled with the spirit of Antichrist. He has taken advantage of what he identifies as economic frustration within the culture of a subset of young people, specifically speaking to many of the group of people who can't seem to afford to be able to pay for their rent or can't afford to be able to buy a home or any of those things. Ironically, it's the same culture of people that's told it's fully acceptable to finance pizza, right? It's that same subset. Okay, my whole point behind what I'm trying to say is he appeals to that group of people and he says, I can give you something that you have been oppressed. You have been suppressed from being able to have. I can give it to you. Donald Trump's not going to give it to you. The Republicans aren't going to give it to you. There are even some Democrats that aren't going to give it to you, but I'm going to give it to you. And I'm going to promise the whole world to you, even though I have no ability to be able to deliver it. And then when I can't deliver it to you, because

outright lied, and I know that the promise I'm making is actually empty, what I'm going to tell you is I couldn't do it because I didn't have enough power. There were too many people on the other side opposing us, so we must all stand in a revolution together to take over everything, and once we do that, all will be well. You understand? The effect of totalitarian rule in the last 200 years has cost the lives of close to 300 million people. 300 million. Do you know the pattern of totalitarian rule? Let me tell you how it typically works. It's not this way all the time. But typically you have a totalitarian ruler who, without war, now there are some that bring war to the table, many of them that have, but without war, will convince someone that they need to give up their rights to everything in the name of being able to obtain what is this utopian promise that's being made. They believe it. And once they gather, as they begin to recognize after the formation of a mass psychosis, they begin to recognize they're not getting what they wanted, then war has to be ensued. That's the next thing that they do. They bring war into play. It could be internal war. It could be external war. That's what they do. They bring that next. After that, the next thing that happens is economic collapse. Because economic collapse is the inevitability that exists when war is put out and totalitarian rulership is put out predicated upon war. And then what happens is what, of course, we know is inevitable, and that is the destruction of human life. Now, this is interesting because you're looking at me and you might be saying, okay, James, well, that's great. That sounds wonderful. But I don't see that in the biblical pattern. I don't know where you can even establish it in the Bible. Okay, how about we talk about what the Bible says is going to happen in the future? How about we talk about the fact that Jesus tells us to look for the abomination that causes desolate? We're going to learn about that. That's taught to us in Daniel chapter 9. What is the abomination that causes desolate? It's the Antichrist walking into the temple, demanding to be worshipped as God because he represents himself to be as God. He is the ultimate totalitarian ruler. If you don't think you see a biblical pattern here, well, let me just run a few things by you, okay? Number one, the Bible tells us that the Antichrist, the final Antichrist, cannot even be revealed to the world until the church is raptured. That's 2 Thessalonians chapter 2, verse 3. It's not talking about an apostasy. It's talking about a departing. And that departing is the church being raptured. He says that there's no way that the Antichrist can even be revealed to the world until the church is raptured. Now think about this. Once the church is raptured, then the typical pattern of government that we see associated by totalitarian rule is now put into play. And if you want an avid description of it, if you want something that is very, very powerful in your ability to be able to rearticulate to anybody, you can go no further than Revelation chapter 6. Because when you go into Revelation chapter 6, you read about the riders of four horses. The first horse is the rider of the white horse. The rider of the white horse is described in Revelation chapter 6 as having a bow but no arrow. What does that mean? By the way, he's not to be conflated with the rider of the white horse that we read about later on in Revelation, I believe in chapter 19. The rider of the white horse in 19 is Christ. The rider of the white horse in chapter 6 is a totalitarian ruler. He is the final Antichrist. He has the bow in his hand with no arrow. What that means is this: he's going to bring people in under his rule without aggressive force. Interesting how that starts. Then the next rider, the rider of the red horse, represents war. That's what comes next. Oh, have you heard this pattern before? Totalitarian rule, then war. Now here's an interesting one. Then when you get into Revelation chapter 6 and you start right at verse 6, rather it's verse 4, you read about the rider of the black horse. Now, the rider of the black horse represents economic failure, but there's an interesting phrase when you read about the rider of the black horse. The rider of the black horse, in those two verses, it says this: do not touch the oil and the wine. Don't disturb the oil and the wine. What does that mean? It means that when economic collapse takes place, there will always be a ruling class that will not be touchable. The George Soroses of the world. The Clintons of the world, the Gates of the world. Those are the characters that exist when the preserving influence is still on this earth. Imagine what those guys are going to look like in Revelation chapter 6. So you've got the rider of the white horse, you've got the rider of the red horse, you've got the rider of the black horse, you have, you know, totalitarian rule, you have war that comes as a result of it, you have economic failure, then you've got the rider of the pale horse. That's the last one. And the rider of the pale horse brings death. Now it's interesting. Remember how I mentioned it?
I said over the last couple hundred years, we've seen at least 300 million deaths of human beings as a result of totalitarian rule. Well, understand this, guys. Take that 300 million and turn it into 3 to 4 billion. Think about that for a second. Because what Revelation chapter 6 tells us is a quarter of the population will die as a result of the rider of the pale horse. That is as a result of the government pattern that we see. And that's what happens when no Christians are on this earth to be the preserving influencers. Think about that for a second. Jesus is talking about a time that has not yet come, and one that we can thank God, absolutely thank God, that we're not going to be here for. So he tells us that the sun, the moon will be darkened. He tells us about the stars from heaven falling down. And then look at this, verse 26. And then they shall see the Son of Man coming in the clouds with great power and glory. That's going to be at the end of the tribulation. Christ is going to come at the end of the tribulation. A lot of people will say, well, this is the end of the thousand-year reign. No, it's at the end of the tribulation. And that's when lots of very heavy things begin to happen. But he's going to come, notice this, with great power and glory. And then notice this. And then shall he, verse 27, then shall he send his angels and shall gather together his elect from the four winds, from the uttermost part of the earth to the uttermost part of heaven. By the way, when he talks about the elect, who is he talking about when he's talking about the elect? Of course, we know who he's talking about. He's talking about his ancestrally chosen people, the Jews. Those are the people that he is going to gather up. Everybody says, well, that's the rapture right there. No, it isn't. Again, this is such a difficult thing for people to understand. And by the way, I should also note this, because there are some people that will have not taken the mark, but they will be somehow, and it's going to be a rare group, but they will have survived and they will be living in the millennial reign. They will be living during that time. Guess what, guys? We won't be here for any of that. And what we will be here for, we'll be seeing from a completely different perspective. Because we're going to return with Christ in a completely different way. It's not going to be the way that so many people tend to teach it, because they don't understand the full and complete context. Folks, I want to say this because it's really important. All of these things that are coming at a designated time. And when they happen, they will happen quickly. They're going to take a lot of people off guard. They will. The Bible says that the coming of the Lord will be as a thief in the night. In one Bible passage, it says the day of the Lord shall so come as a thief in the night. The idea behind the description of someone coming as a thief in the night is you didn't expect it. And because you didn't expect it, you weren't ready when it happened. And when it happened, you were taken off guard, and there was nothing you could do about it. I remember years and years and years ago when I was on staff at Calvary Downey, when Pastor Jeff was pastoring the church, we had a problem with somebody breaking into the church late at night and stealing money from the offering boxes. It was weird. It was almost as though they knew when we were going to leave money in there. They had to be familiar with the inside operations of our church. And this guy would come in and he would literally try to break in, and then he would break into the boxes. He would take a bunch of checks, wash the checks out, steal just an enormous amount of money. And it was bad, and it was a pattern. It was happening, and it was happening again and again and again. So one day we're in a pastor's meeting and one of the guys has this idea, and I thought it was the dumbest idea. I literally thought it was like, come on, man, your idea can't get any dumb. Right? And his idea is, let's turn off the lights in the sanctuary. Let's all, as pastors, camp out in the sanctuary and let's set up microphones all over the foyer. That's a dumb idea. I think it's a dumb idea. Well, turns out it was a great idea. Right? I remember the night that we did it, we set up a bunch of these wireless microphones in the foyer so that we could hear everything. We blasted it through the sound system in the sanctuary, and we're sitting there playing card games and we're laughing and joking and, you know, eating snacks and having fun. And one guy's taking a nap and another guy's, you know, trying to clean something on the pew. And we're just all like just doing whatever. And no one who might walk into the foyer late at night would know that we're there, because all the lights are off and we're very quiet. We're trying to be discreet about it. And around midnight, maybe a little bit past that, I finish running my mouth
about how dumb the idea was. That was the dumbest idea I ever heard. We're wasting this night. We don't even get paid for it. You know, I'm complaining, just mad. Like, why do we even do this? You're ridiculous. And then all of a sudden, we hear this very faint. And we couldn't even hear it through the microphone initially. Initially, we just felt the vibration in the building. We just hear this faint, from a distance. That's what it sounded like. And the loudness is getting closer and closer. And pretty soon, it's beginning to come through the microphone. And you can really hear it in the microphone now, to the point we have to turn down the volume a little bit. And we realize what's happening is this guy is looking for an open door. He's pulling every handle. We didn't know this at the time, but he's jamming a screwdriver in there as he's pulling the handle, hoping that any of the doors that were not partially locked, he'd be able to have a way in. And so finally he gets to the point where he gets in. And he's in one of the main doors of the foyer, of the main sanctuary. You hear the door open, you hear the creak, you hear the steps of his shoes as he's walking towards the first offering box. You hear him beginning to fiddle with it, and all of a sudden, it's a foot chase. The foot chase is on, and all the guys, all the pastors come out, they're ready to confront him. By the way, it's interesting. I'm the youngest pastor in that group, but I don't run. Okay? All the other guys are in their 40s and 50s and a couple of guys in their 60s. And they all felt, for whatever reason, called to run that day. And they start running after that guy. Pretty soon they get the ghetto bird up there and the police are there and they've set up a perimeter. And we didn't find him. We found out who it was later, by the way. Actually, it was an usher at the church. It's kind of a sad story. I don't think the guy was a believer, but very, very sad story. But it's interesting because when the guy tried to break in, he was a thief. When he broke in as a thief in the night, none of us were surprised. Now, don't get me wrong. I was surprised because I thought the idea was dumb and I thought that we wouldn't be able to find the thief. But when the thief came, we were definitely ready. We knew. And the Bible says that the coming of the Lord, when that happens, the day of the Lord shall come as a thief in the night, meaning the people who will be the recipients of the judgment of God in those moments will not be expecting the second coming to happen. Why? Because they're not students. They're not aware. They don't recognize. They don't know what the Bible says about the moment. And I think that God has called us to remember the fact that he has equipped us as such to know these things that we might be prepared for the time that's coming. Next week, he's going to talk about the fig tree. I've already kind of done the little spoiler for it. But he's going to say, look at the tree. Look at how it acts when it's in season. When it's in season, the figs come out. Figs don't represent Israel, folks. It's a simple illustration from nature. He says, likewise, when you see all of these signs happen, when you see these things that I warned you about, Daniel 9, understand this will be the generation that will not pass until the coming of the Lord. Very important to recognize that. Look, Jesus is prepping his disciples for what is to happen in the end. And I think that if Jesus saw it

0: living in these days. How much more critical is it for us to understand? I'll tell you how. The more you dig deep into all of these things, the better rounded you become about the world in which you live. The more aware you become about the circumstances that you face, everything changes. Literally, everything changes. Nothing is the same. Why? Because you prepared yourself. You knew what was coming, and when it came, it did not come as a surprise to you. It didn't come as a shock. You knew what was happening, and you made yourself to be in a place of peace because you knew the one who holds your future. There's no fear in it. There's nothing but peace because the Bible told us what to expect. And as we study each and every single one of these details, it begins to change everything as we understand it and everything as we know it. Amen.
1: 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Pastor James is back with us now. Today's passage in Mark encouraged us to be prepared for what's ahead. What would you say to a person who's thinking right now, I'll be raptured before all this occurs, so why should I be prepared for it?
2: I would simply use the words of Jesus, and he calls you actually wicked. And not that I'm wanting to call you wicked, but I'm just using the words of our Lord. Look, it's very simple. The person who buried the talent was referred to as a wicked person, and the context of the parable of the talents dealt with what Jesus just said in Matthew chapter 24. Remember, in Matthew chapter 24, Jesus was talking about the things that would happen leading into the time of the second coming. And then he said, the information that I've given you, you need to take, and in essence, you need to multiply it. And so the parable of the talents, first and foremost, although it gives great insight into money issues and business issues, really did speak to that issue right there. So for those of us that recognize the imminency of the return of Christ for his church, knowing full well that we could get raptured any day at any moment, Christ could come for his church at any moment, that is our motivator, our primary motivator to live and walk in purity and to be excellent in literally everything that God has put in front of us. That means we don't let things burn to hell because we think that a greater time is coming. It actually means that we get caught serving the Lord with all of our hearts, investing, building, creating, moving forward, and living as though we're going to be here for 1,000 years, understanding we could be here for 1,000 seconds.
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0: Welcome to Living by Grace, a verse-by-verse study through the Bible with Pastor Mark Galvin of Calvary Chapel Lompa. 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
1: Romans chapter 8, beginning there in verse 15. For you have not received the spirit of bondage, slavery, again to fear, but you have received the spirit of adoption, whereby we cry, Abba, Father. Now, in the Roman world, if you were adopted, you were brought into a family, and you were given the status of a natural-born son. In other words, if you were adopted by maybe, say, a Roman official, you remember the movie Ben-Hur? Remember when he was adopted by a Roman official, a military official? He was brought into the family, and he was given all the rights of sonship, and he was given the signet ring. That was kind of like getting the family credit card, so to speak. You know, you were your father's signet ring meant that you had all the authority of your father was given to you, and you were brought into that family as an adult son. Another interesting thing regarding Roman adoption is that when you were adopted by a family, your connections with your previous family and all the debt that you had incurred or whatever negative connotations were connected to that family, your old all those things were forgotten. They were eliminated. You were brought into a new family, a new identity, and your past was erased. Now, that's exactly what's happened to you and I, because we are adopted into the family of God as outsiders. We were lost. We were the children of the devil. However, we were adopted by God into his family, and we have been given those, well, our position in Christ is the position of an adult son, because we're in Christ Jesus, but we're also the sons of God. We're his kids. We're his children, and we have that spirit of adoption, because you see, Christ is in you. He's in me. The spirit of Christ is in you. And so as you cry out to God, you see the Lord, as I mentioned last week, he hears the spirit of his son. You're connected. You're a part of him. We're the body of Christ. And all of our past has been erased. We have a new identity. It doesn't matter what your family, you know, the sins of your past, your family history. You might have a horrible family tree. It's just a long line of bank robbers and bandits and all kinds of horrible things. It doesn't really matter. And you see, that's one of the unfortunate things so often with the world in which we live, is you got modern psychologists and psychoanalysts saying, you know, you got to go back into your past to fix things in your present. Hey, whenever you're going in your past, you're going in the wrong direction. Paul the Apostle said, forgetting those things which are past and reaching forward. You can't go forward in Christ if you're going backwards, if you're living in your past. Take hold of the plow. Any man taking, remember Jesus said, any man taking hold of the plow and looking back is not fit for the kingdom of God. Just let your past go. You've been delivered. You've been freed. You've been adopted. A new identity. It's glorious, isn't it, when you consider these things? All the rights and privileges have accrued to you and I because we're in Christ. Now he says, same verse, but you have received the spirit of adoption whereby we cry, Abba, Father. Abba, Hebrew. Father there, it's a Greek word for father. But Abba, Father, it's a term of endearment. Now, you think we're adopted into the family and babies, you know, this is, the word Abba means papa. And usually little children, babies, they always have their own, you know, dada, mama, you know, kind of a thing. But it's an endearing thing. It's connected with a relationship, father, son, a parental relationship. And, you know, you think of little kids, babies, they can't write checks. They can't use your ATM card. Not yet. Any little babies can't do that. But, you see, for you and I as God's children, we're able to draw from our Father's strength, from God's strength. We can draw in, we can draw from the promises of God Himself. And we can draw on, claim those promises. We can claim the safety, the provision, the glorious promises of God, the spiritual strength that we need. We can draw on all those things. In a sense, we can cash in on them. And that's not really the best of terminology, as far as terminology is concerned. But we can take advantage. We can take hold of those things and claim them because we are the sons of God. We're His. And the Spirit of God, well, you think about it for a minute. You know, there are a lot of people that claim to be the sons of God. It's a thing where you're born into the family of God. You're born again into the family of God. You can't join the family of God through a church. Well, I'm a Methodist, or I'm a Baptist, or I go to Calvary Chapel. You can't get into the family of God through a denomination. It's only through Christ. And regardless of what denomination you're connected with, if you're in Christ, you're in the family, you've been born again into the family of God. It's not something you join. It's something that you're born into. It's a spiritual event. And, you know, there are those that they assume that they're the sons of God because they go to a specific church or what have you. And even, you know, there's believers, unfortunately, or some believers that due to intense spiritual warfare, just kind of being overwhelmed by the enemy, they may doubt their salvation. But the Spirit of God, just as we're going to see here, the Spirit of God, as it tells us in verse 14, in verse 16, the Spirit itself, speaking of the Spirit of God, the Spirit itself beareth witness with our spirit that we are the children of God. It's a personal thing. The Holy Spirit bears witness. The Holy Spirit, you see, He validates. The Holy Spirit, He will prevail in the spiritual warfare that you might be experiencing presently. Maybe you're doubting your salvation tonight, wondering. Maybe you're concerned about your salvation. If you put your faith in Jesus Christ, there's no need for that. But I've been on that. You know, I've experienced that trial in a very intense way on several occasions in my past, especially as a young believer, where I doubted my salvation. It's horrible. But the Holy Spirit, you see, regardless of your doubts, the Holy Spirit ultimately will prevail. And He, as it tells us here, once again, verse 16, the Spirit itself, God personally beareth witness with our spirit. Now, the Bible tells that God, as you know from the Gospel of John, God is a spirit. And they that worship Him must worship Him in spirit and in truth. So God being a spirit, He relates to man in the area of the spirit. Man in his fallen state is dead spiritually. But the moment you receive Jesus Christ, you're alive. You've been born again of the Spirit of God. And for the first time, the moment you're born again, is for the very first time, your first breath you take as a born again believer, that's the moment you're a new creation. Old things are passed away. Behold, all things are made new. And God, you're able to relate to God because you're a spiritual being. Remember, we talked about previously how Adam, he was, to begin with, in the Garden of Eden, he was a spiritual being, spirit, soul, and body. But when he sinned, he flipped out. He became body first, soul, and then his spirit was dead. Spirit was buried under all that. It was dead. And that's what we were born with, that condition, the fallen nature. But when you receive Christ, you flipped in. You were born again, and you flipped. You got all those shows on HGTV now. Everything's, you know, all these houses. You know, there's like every other show is a flipping show where they're flipping houses. You know, like how many times can you flip houses? How many shows can you have? I guess they can have, you know, keep adding them. So, but anyways, God did that with you and I. It's a great term. He flipped us, and we were flipped right side in the Spirit of God. And see, then immediately, God being Trinity, Father, Son, and Holy Spirit, but God being a spirit, instantly we're able to relate to Him because we are spirit uppermost. So there's that connection where God is a spirit, and then we're able to connect to the Trinity because now we are a spirit being. we're spiritually alive. And we're able to cry out, Abba, Father. There's that relationship. The Spirit itself beareth witness with our spirit that we are the children of God. And this is something that, you know, in the Greek here, it speaks of a continual bearing of witness, where God is constantly, hey, when you sin and you're chastened, that's the Holy Spirit's bearing witness. You're a child of God. You don't belong there. You shouldn't be watching that. You shouldn't be doing that. You shouldn't be saying that. The Holy Spirit's there. He bears witness. Hey, you're a child of God. The Holy Spirit just working in our life. The Holy Spirit, His presence with us, He is the seal of our redemption. And so the Holy Spirit working in you, that's a sign to you. That's a witness-bearing aspect of your salvation. You have the Holy Spirit. He's in you. He's bearing witness. He does it, I believe, in many, many ways. But He does it. And if children, then heirs, heirs of God, and joint heirs with Christ. And once again, we see that process. Once the process of salvation starts in an individual, once God begins that process, it will always be completed. He is the author and finisher of our faith. Once that work begins, it is certain to finish. And we're going to see that once again, or later on in the chapter, but we've seen it previously. We see it here again. That process, it's a spiritual chain reaction. It's an unstoppable process. We're heirs, we're joint heirs with Christ. The spirit of adoption. You've been adopted into the family of God, heirs of God, and joint heirs with Christ. Now, an inheritance is determined, the value of any inheritance is determined by the one who is bequeathing. I hate to use big words, because usually I don't know what they mean, but I do know what that means. Bequeathing, you know, that which an individual is imparting, that which he owns and he's giving to his kids. And see, that's a part of it, you know, the adoption process. We get, here's the deal. All that was given, all that is Christ through divine privilege, because He is God. All that is given Him, because remember Jesus said, heaven and earth, all power in heaven and earth are given unto me. Everything is reverting back to the owner, the original owner. It's all going back to Christ. He's getting all the glory for everything. And you see, all of that which, everything that Christ has, everything that Christ has received by divine right, we receive on the basis of divine grace, because we're in Him. Adoption. And when you think of, hey, if a person doesn't have anything, you know, those people who are in line for that individual's inheritance, you know, they might get a shoebox full of trinkets. But we're talking about the God of this universe. We're inheriting. Remember Jesus said, I've quoted this on many, many occasions. Jesus said, it is the Father's good pleasure to give you the kingdom. If you're in Christ, that's what you're getting. That's what we're getting. That's our inheritance. And if children, then heirs, heirs of God, and joint heirs with Christ, if so be that we suffer with Him, that we may be also glorified together. You go, what was that last part? You know, the last part of that verse, what does that have to do with the first part? Well, the fact that you're suffering for Christ, the fact that we are persecuted, made fun of, and the non-believing community doesn't like us or hate us, or they might despise you, friends, family member, wherever the case may be, that hatred, that animosity, whatever persecution at any level, it's because you're a child of God. If it's because you're a child of God, see, that's, once again, a sign to you that you're His kid. Because just as the Son of God, Jesus Christ, died, rose again from, remember all that He suffered for us. The sacrifice, the perfect Lamb of God, and yet He was a man of sorrows and acquainted with grief. He was put to death on your behalf, on my behalf. He was persecuted for righteousness' sake. And so for you and I, we suffer on his behalf. If so be that we suffer with him, that we may be also glorified together. So we need to realize there's encouragement to the suffering. You know, there is a reward for those who suffer for Christ. The amassing of spiritual riches. It all takes place here in the here and now through suffering on his behalf. You know, let's go to the next verse. It tells us there, for I reckon, and this word reckon, it means to consider, but it is a mathematic term. It actually is a numerical calculation. I consider, for I reckon, I consider that the sufferings of this present time are not worthy to be compared with the glory which shall be revealed in us. Just as suffering was essential for Christ's obedience to the Father, so it is essential for us, for our obedience to the Father. Let me just read this to you. It's in Hebrews. You don't have to turn there, or you can if you'd like, but it's in Hebrews. I'm going to go there real quick and back out real quick. But in Hebrews chapter 2, verse 10, it says this, for it became him for whom are all things and by whom are all things, in bringing many sons into glory, to make the captain of their salvation perfect through sufferings. For both he that sanctifieth and they who are sanctified are all of one, for which cause he is not ashamed to call them brethren. It was essential for Christ to suffer. See, prior to his life on earth, he never suffered persecution, physical pain and sorrow. He became a man in order to do that on our behalf. In order to do that, so that he might pay our sin debt, taking our place. And it tells us there, and you know, this is, you know, it's something that people have a hard time figuring out, to make the captain of their salvation perfect through suffering. So what do you mean? Wasn't he perfect? Yeah, he was perfect, but he's always was, but in the sense that he previously had never suffered or had gone through physical torment. It just speaks to the fact that it was a once and for all, a once in all of eternity situation, experience. But he did that in order to be obedient to the Father, where he completely gave himself, committed himself to you and to the Father. And in order to do that, you see, he had to suffer. And that's what it's speaking of there. And so for you and I, we're connected to him. We're going to suffer. Not to the same degree, but that suffering is just a part. It, once again, it's a sign of your salvation. If nobody ever makes fun of if nobody's ever confronted you or said anything negative about you because you're Christian, it's very, very likely that you're not a believer. Because you see, Christ, he's going to manifest himself from you if you're a child of God. He's going to make himself known through your life if he's in there. If he's not in there, yeah, then it's not going to happen. But if he's inside of you, he makes his way out, doesn't he? And by his Spirit, he moves through us, in us and through us, and manifests himself to the world. Well, going back to Romans chapter 8,

And it tells us there in Hebrews chapter 11 that Moses, he did the same thing. There was a numerical equation. There was a numerical, mathematical calculation that he used to determine his future. It tells us there in Hebrews 11 that Moses, when he considered all of the riches of Egypt, he forsook all the riches of Egypt, counting it greater glory, or understand he was able to calculate in his mind, hey, this isn't worth the glory that is to be mine in the future. In forsaking Egypt, I can have greater glory. I can have a larger inheritance. I can have much more. And in his mind, in a spiritual sense also, he calculated it out. Hey, this isn't worth it. The world isn't worth what God is offering me, and it never is. So it tells us he forsook the pleasures of Egypt. And it wasn't just because he was, I'm just one of those kind of guys. I'm just a good guy. I mean, I'm going to give it all over just to kind of serve the children of it. No, he realized, look, I'm going to forsake Egypt because God's offering me something better. Get a greater inheritance over here with God and his people. He made that determination. He forsook the pleasures of sin, and he threw his lot with the children. Hey, I'm one of God's kids. I don't care if I suffer because it's going to be better in the long run. It's real. It's enduring. It's lasting. It's eternal in the heavens. So that whole evaluation that he made, it was by faith. He couldn't see it, but he knew that, hey, this is what God's offering me. I believe it. I know that it exists. God exists. I've met him. I know what he's like. He saw him in the burning bush. He spoke to him. I'm willing to sacrifice this all for the children of Israel and for the ministry that God has called me to do. Well, Paul is saying basically the same thing here. For I reckon that the sufferings of this present time, whatever they may be, are not worthy to be compared with the glory which shall be revealed in us. So if you think of a pair of balances, as you put all the weight of the world, whatever the promises of this world, whatever the allurement in the balances, it just doesn't pan out. It doesn't weigh as much. It's not worthy. It's not even close to be compared with the glory which shall be revealed in us. It's the glory that, and notice it says the glory that shall be revealed in us. It's because Christ is in us. That glory we have already partake. You see, as a child of God, you have been a partaker of the glory of God. And you're spoiled forever. There's nothing that tastes like this. There's nothing that can compare to that glory in this world. Remember the children of Israel, when they went into the promised land, or as they were headed to the promised land, they sent in the spies. The spies came back, but they had partaken, with Joshua and Caleb specifically. They had partaken of that fruit in the promised land. And, they were spoiled. They could not find comfort and rest in the wilderness. Because they had partaken of the fruit of the promised land, and by faith, hey, that can be ours. They encouraged the children of Israel to go forward. Unfortunately, they weren't willing to, the original generation. But for you and I, you see, we have partaken of a glory that is outside of this world. It's the glory we have partaken of, the glory of God, that's salvation, the glory of Christ. Christ himself. We have Christ in us, the spirit of adoption. Nothing can compare to that. It's not worthy. It's just not even close. But you see, by faith, like Moses, we must do the same thing. Hey, well, Lord, I can't see the glory. I can't. I know in the book of Revelation, we see there are certain things, there are certain aspects of the New Jerusalem we know about, we study, we can understand. But there's a lot of glory out there that I don't really know. I haven't seen it on my own, but I know your word says it is so. And I'm looking.

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0: Hello, and welcome to our program, Divine Roots, with Pastor George Nevarez, the lead pastor of Calvary Chapel in Arroyo Grande. Let's continue with our study in the book of Exodus, as we check in now with Pastor George.
1: Remember, you weren't even in control of your birth. God was. He was there with the birth thing. He made you. How many hairs, Bobby, you can't answer this. How many hairs do you have on your head? What? Some of you guys are giving me the stink eye. Bob and I go way back. I burned that with you, right, Bob? You did. When I met you, you had hair. You did, yes, yes. Listen, I'll be there soon, I'm sure of it. Look, I'm starting to get this right here, this old receding hairline, yeah. Anyways, hey, how you guys doing? It's just me and Bob here talking. Glad you guys can join us. So, again, let me ask you the question. How many hairs do you have on your head? Come on. And that's the thing about God. He knows exactly how many hairs you had, how many hairs you actually have right now. The fact that the Bible says that we don't even know how deceitful our own hearts are, and yet God knows the depths of our hearts, He's the one that we need to go to. Exodus chapter 7, verse 1, so the Lord said to Moses, "See, I have made you as God to Pharaoh, and Aaron your brother shall be your prophet. You shall speak all that I command you, and Aaron your brother shall tell Pharaoh to send the children of Israel out of the land. And I will harden Pharaoh's heart and multiply my signs and my wonders in the land of Egypt. But Pharaoh will not heed you, so that I may lay my hand on Egypt and bring my armies and my people, the children of Israel, out of the land of Egypt by the great judgment." By the way, some of us know what that meaning is. Dude, you want me to lay hands on you right now? That's basically what God is saying right here, by the way. I just want to point that out. It's pretty gangster. Anyways, all right, here we go. It's pretty gangster to me. So that I can lay hands on that fool. Like, all right, Lord, what's up? Love it. Okay, so let's read that again. Verse 4, "But Pharaoh will not heed you, so that I may lay my hands on Egypt and bring my armies and my people, the children of Israel, out of the land of Egypt by great judgments. And the Egyptians shall know that I am the Lord when I stretch out my hand on Egypt and bring out the children of Israel from among them." And then Moses and Aaron did so, just as the Lord commanded them. So they did. And Moses was 80 years old, and Aaron was 83 years old when they spoke to Pharaoh. So for any of us that feel like I'm a little too old for ministry, okay, well, let the Lord speak to you about that right there, okay? It was almost like God purposely chose Moses at 80 to prove a point. You're going to need me, Moses. You're going to need me, Aaron. And to show us that we can do anything at any time if we do it in Christ Jesus. Because Pharaoh had rejected any direct dealings with God, because back in Exodus chapter 5, verse 2, Pharaoh was just like, "Man, who is this God, this Lord of yours, that I should obey his voice and let Israel go?" Because of that statement, God's like, "All right, then I will not deal directly with Pharaoh." Therefore, and henceforth, God would deal with Pharaoh through Moses and through Aaron. Here's the thing about that. If men will not obey God's words of warning, then God will speak through his works of judgment. And that's what ends up happening here in the book of Exodus. He should have taken heed to the warnings. But because Pharaoh said no, now comes the judgment. Here's the thing about people. People have two options when God speaks. They can either obey and submit to God, or they can disobey and harden their hearts towards God. And yet we're told that Pharaoh would harden his heart towards God. You see, from a human point of view, Pharaoh resisted God's will, and thus he hardened his own heart. But from the divine point of view, God sent judgments which caused Pharaoh to harden his heart even.

0: even more. Either case, it was Pharaoh who chose to harden his own heart. It was Pharaoh who refused to obey God and to heed his commandments. God did not harden Pharaoh's heart against Pharaoh's own desire. If anything, all God did was confirm Pharaoh's wickedness. That's all it was. When God says, and I will harden Pharaoh's heart, what he's saying is, I'm going to confirm to you just how hard Pharaoh's heart is towards me. You see, Pharaoh revealed his heart when he refused Moses back in Exodus chapter 5. So now God will strengthen Pharaoh in the evil that he already chose. Now, what do I mean by that? Check this out. Basically, what Paul said in Romans chapter 1, verses 24 through 28. Therefore, God also gave them up to their uncleanness in the lust of their hearts. And even as they did not like to retain God in their knowledge, God gave them over to a debased mind to do those things which are not fitting. What does that mean? It means this, that if you choose to harden your heart against God, he's going to let that happen. That's basically what he's saying. He's going to let you do what you want to do. We either humble our hearts before him or we harden our hearts against him. And that's it. And he's going to let you do whatever you want. Because it wouldn't be love if he forced you. You know, it's just like, well, how come God just didn't make it perfect? And how come God didn't just make us like people that would obey him? Well, because then it wouldn't be a true relationship. We'd just be a bunch of robots. But for it to be a relationship, if God is the God of relationship, there has to be a choice. There has to be choice. It's like any relationship, any marital relationship. It's like for us here in the United States, we choose who we want to be married with. If you were forced to marry that person, is it really love? Is it really a relationship? But when you choose to fall in love and you choose to marry that person, then it's like, man, that's love. It's real relationship. And so God gave us choice. Either you obey or you disobey. Well, God knew from the very beginning that Pharaoh would not heed Moses' request. It was not surprising at all to God that Pharaoh did not heed Moses. And so God would use this occasion to show himself God to Pharaoh and to Egypt. You got to remember, Pharaoh thought he was God. Pharaoh thought he was divine. And the people of Egypt worshipped Pharaoh as God. And God for 430 years spoke to Pharaoh and spoke to Egypt, telling them to repent from their idolatry and their paganism. And for 430 years, they refused. And the more Egypt existed, the deeper they got into their idolatry, the deeper they got into their paganism, to where now Pharaoh is God, and these people are worshiping Pharaoh as God. Now it's judgment time. Because God's like, there is no other God but me. You're just a mere human. But you boast yourself to be above. And you make all these people worship you as God. What's even worse than that? You enslave my people to build your worship temples. You enslave my people to serve you. You want my people to worship you. That's not going to happen. So here comes judgment. Like I said, so that I may lay my hand on Egypt, and so that the Egyptians, including Pharaoh, shall know that I am the Lord. And of course, this explains why the Lord hardened Pharaoh's heart, because he wanted to bring judgment upon Egypt. And in doing so, God will reveal himself to those that, even the ones that reject God, God will reveal himself to them. Let's close this up real quick. Verse 8, then the Lord spoke to Moses and Aaron, saying, when Pharaoh speaks to you, saying, show a miracle for yourselves, then you shall say to Aaron, take your rod and cast it before Pharaoh, and let it become a serpent. So Moses and Aaron went into Pharaoh, and they did so, just as the Lord commanded. And Aaron cast down his rod before Pharaoh and before his servants, and it became a serpent. But Pharaoh also called the wise men, the sorcerers, and the magicians of Egypt. And they also did in like manner with their enchantments. For every man threw down his rod, and they became serpents. But Aaron's rod swallowed up their rods. And Pharaoh's heart grew hard, and he did not heed as the Lord had said. So again, we see Moses and Aaron going up to Pharaoh. Props to them, because it took courage for them to go to Pharaoh again. Especially after the first time they went to Pharaoh, everything seemed to go wrong. But what we're seeing here is Moses and Aaron simply obeying God. Now, I could use this as a parallel. Maybe one time you decided to share the gospel with someone. Or maybe you invited someone to church and they flat out denied you, rejected you, and said no. And you're just like discouraged, like, man, did I do something wrong? Did I say something wrong? Most likely not. Most likely not. They just said no. They just rejected you. But some of you, because of that experience, you're like, I'll never ask anyone again. I'll never share the gospel ever again. Listen, learn from Aaron and learn from Moses. Do it again. Do it again. Do it again and see what God does. It's not our job to transform people, to bring people to Jesus Christ. It's our job to bring Jesus to the people. Do you know what I mean by that? All we can do is share the gospel with people. We can't make them give their lives to Jesus. Our job, our calling, is to share Jesus with people and to invite people to church. If they say no, that's on them. That's not on us. That's on them. You do what God has called you to do. And God has called us to share the gospel and to invite people to Jesus. And if that means coming to church, then bring them to church. If that means them coming to your house so that you can show them what Jesus is like in your household, then do so. But God has called us to share the gospel and to invite people to Jesus Christ. And just because people have denied you before, rejected you, and said no to you, doesn't mean that you have failed or that you shouldn't do it again. Keep doing it, just like Moses and Aaron, okay? Here we get into this part right here where Aaron casts down his rod, his pole, right? He puts down his rod and it becomes a serpent. Now, this was a little bit different from what Moses experienced on Mount Sinai and before the elders in Exodus chapter 4. This word serpent in Exodus chapter 4 is different from the word serpent here in Exodus chapter 7. In Exodus chapter 4, it was definitely a serpent, like a snake. Remember I did my snake thing? Yeah, okay, so that was like one of those. But here in Exodus chapter 7, it's not one of these. The Hebrew word is more of a monster or a dragon, which many scholars believe is really a reference to the crocodiles, which are quite prevalent in that area. So it wasn't necessarily a serpent. It was more like a crocodile. In fact, in Ezekiel 29, verse 3, God called Pharaoh the great crocodile or the great monster. Speak and say, thus says the Lord God, behold, I am against you, O Pharaoh, king of Egypt, O great monster, you crocodile, who lies in the midst of his rivers, who has said, my river is my own, I have made it for myself. By the way, that gives us a little insight in the arrogance and the pride of Pharaoh. I made this river, and I've made it for myself. Kind of like King Nebuchadnezzar. Look at all of this that I have built. Me, myself, and I. Look how proud I am of myself. A successful man. Powerful. Rich. Everything I ever wanted. I got it. I did it. I worked hard. And then the Lord humbles him. We'll get to the book of Daniel who knows when. But that's an interesting story. But here in Ezekiel, we're given an insight on how arrogant and prideful Pharaoh was. My river is my own. I've made it for myself. Oh, okay. Now, Aaron throws down the rod. It becomes a monster. It becomes like a crocodile, right? Well, then all of a sudden, we are told that the court magicians, the sorcerers, were able to also imitate Aaron's miracle. What's up with that? I'm sure Moses must have been taken back by that. Like, what? And wait a minute. This was supposed to be the ta-da! I told you. But here comes these magicians, these sorcerers, and they sort of do the same thing too. That must have taken Moses back a little bit. But it just shows that Satan is at best a counterfeit. Now, some scholars believe that this was not a miracle, but more like a sleight of hand. A magic trick that was truly a trick more than magic. I love these little things that you see on Instagram or whatever. It's like all the, you know, like back in the day, people would do magic tricks and you'd be like, dude, how in the world did you do that? Blown. Remember David Blaine? He would look in the camera all weird and stuff like that. And we'd be like, dude, how does he float? How does he float? How does he fly in the air? Like, and then we'd be like, dude, it's demonic. He must be Satan himself. He's the Antichrist. I remember Christians were calling me going, is David Blaine the Antichrist? And I'm like, you know, I don't think so, but I could see why you think that. Because that was weird. Well, now we're finding out how they did the tricks. And you're like, oh, that's pretty like crafty. That's how Satan is. He's crafty. It looks like magic, but it really isn't. It's actually a sleight of hand. And so some scholars believe that this was more of a sleight of hand than actual magic. However, magic was very prevalent in Egypt. And of course, magic, I'm talking about like true magic, is connected to witchcraft and sorcery, the power of darkness. And thus we see that the enchantments, right, the witchcraft of these Egyptian sorcerers and magicians, we see that these are examples of dark, demonic power appearing to be miracles. It's very possible that this was actually magic, actual sorcery, spells, enchantments. That's what this is about. It's a showdown between God and the darkness, light and dark. Here it comes in front of Pharaoh. Here comes the Lord with his, and then here comes the devil with his. And it talks about how in the end times, the Antichrist, that's exactly what he's going to use. He's going to use magic. He's going to use signs and wonders that's going to make people go, oh, dude, we should follow him. Because look at the power that he has. Let me read to you like this. 2 Thessalonians chapter 2, verses 9 through 10. It says that the coming of the lawless one, the Antichrist, is according to the working of Satan with all power, signs, and lying wonders, and with all unrighteousness, deception among those who perish because they did not receive the love of the truth that they may be saved. So basically what Paul is saying, those who do not give their lives to Jesus are going to be tricked by the Antichrist. When the Antichrist performs his magic, his witchcraft, his signs and his wonders, people who have not given their lives to Jesus are going to be taken back by that and they're going to fall in love with it. And that's when the worship of the Antichrist will begin to take place. So know that magic and witchcraft and even like the supernatural stuff is something that Satan uses at his disposal to imitate the supernatural power of God. You got to understand that Satan and his demons are of the spiritual realm, a whole different realm. And they can do things that us humans cannot do. Supernatural things. I don't know why, but there's so many people that love watching scary movies. Perhaps some of you here love, you just love to scare yourself to death. It's like, I know people that like to watch these scary movies, and then afterwards you're like, don't turn off the lights. Like, they're spooked out, they're freaked out. And I'm like, why do you watch that? Like, do you like to be scared to death? They're like, yeah, no, I don't know. Let me tell you why I hate scary movies. Main reason why I hate scary movies is they're not real. There's actually a camera, crew, janitor over there, coffee up to the side, and then all of this is happening, and it's make-believe, okay, for one. Two, scary movies always give the devil more power than they truly have. And I believe that Satan uses scary movies like The Exorcist, for example, to keep us oppressed. If we were to star in the movie The Exorcist, let's say, for example, we're in front of that little girl that was demon-possessed, our movie would only last maybe 15 seconds. Because we would be able to come up to that little girl and go, in the name of Jesus, I command you to flee. That devil has to flee. Movie's over, done, credits. But no. The Exorcist, that movie, man, it's like they make it to where this demon is just so powerful. And I remember watching that movie as a little kid, what it did to me is it made me more intimidated of the devil and the demons. But the fact of the matter is, when you look at Jesus, when he encountered demons, dude, the demons were afraid of Jesus. Well, Jesus is within us. The Bible says that there's more power in us because of Jesus than the devil and the demons. We can actually go up to someone that's demon-possessed, and in the name of Jesus, I command you to flee, and they have to flee in the name of Jesus. Just the name of Jesus, these demons have to flee. Oh, but these scary movies make it seem like you have to almost die. It's not true. That's why I don't like scary movies. But these magicians, these sorcerers, were able to do this magic, and they were able to conjure up these serpents. Now, these Egyptians, sorcerers, magicians, obviously they were skilled. They were learned men in the dark arts. But of course, they lacked the wisdom and the power of God. And Paul actually referenced this Exodus, this story right here. Paul actually mentions it in 2 Timothy chapter 3, verses 7 through 9. He says this: these men are always learning and never able to come to the knowledge of the truth. Now, as Jannes and Jambres resisted Moses, so do these also resist the truth. Men of corrupt minds disapproved concerning the faith, but they will progress no further, for their folly will be manifest to all, as theirs also was. So basically what Paul is saying is, you have these men that they don't want to learn the Bible. They don't want to go to church. They don't want to learn about God, but they want to know the truth and the deep meaning of life. But they put God aside, and they, in their search, some of them fall into the dark arts. Some of them get into astrology. Forget what God has to say. Forget what the Bible has to say. No, I want to know about my future. Like, I see all these things on, like, on social media. If you're this sign, then you need to look for someone that's this sign, because you guys are compatible with each other. And every time I look at my sign and I look at my wife's sign, I'm like, nope, they got it wrong. If anything, it says, like, ours is always like, don't ever do this because, or else, you know what I mean? Like, but there are some people, and you know, I'm seeing this amongst the young Christians. I'm talking about the young people. They're into the horoscopes. They're into the zodiac signs. They're getting into the astrology. And what the devil is doing, he's fishing, hoping to catch someone to lure them in. How do you think these two men, these Egyptian sorcerers, how do you think they started? They just started, like, going down that route somehow, some way. It's very possible that any of these things that try to tell you the future and, you know, like, it's demonic. Fact of the matter is, us Christians, don't waste your time with endless genealogies. Don't waste your time with zodiac signs. Don't waste your time with astrology. All it is men and women, either by their own or by the power of Satan, trying to trap people into a form of sorcery. Be very careful with that. And so again, you know, as we're closing here, this chapter, okay, so now all of a sudden we got snakes and a crocodile just chilling on the floor now. And so it's kind of like, okay, so these sorcerers were able to do the same thing that Moses and Aaron did. But here's the difference. This alligator, this serpent from Moses, this from Aaron, begins to eat these other snakes. Why? To show that no matter what, God wins. And yet, God is still there. In a sense, you could say this: Jesus is the truth, and the truth will always win out. In the end, Jesus is going to beat every philosophy, every ideology, false teaching, heresy, you name it. Anything that is of the world, anything that is of the devil, Jesus is going to win. It's going to be swallowed up by the truth. There's nothing that can beat the truth. Lies are defeated by the truth. And that's what that display was. Okay, go ahead and do your counterfeit, but watch what this snake is going to do. Gone. Understand that when I do Bible studies, that's the way I see it. Like, just took them out. Gone. And you would think that Pharaoh would have been like, okay, that was crazy. Like, this snake just ate all those snakes. But no, Pharaoh hardened his heart. It wasn't enough. And so now we're going to enter into war. After this moment right here, God is going to give out his 10 plagues. And it's God declaring war against Pharaoh and Egypt.
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1: Yielding to temptation damages relationships, even your relationship with God. But that doesn't mean God will abandon you. Today on Turning Point, Dr. David Jeremiah continues his look at the devastating power of temptation, how to avoid it, and how to restore your relationship with God should you succumb to it. To introduce the compelling conclusion of his message, Temptation, here's David.
2: And thank you for joining us. This is Monday and the beginning of a brand new week for us as we study the battle for your soul. Based on a brand new book that was just released a few days ago, The Battle for Your Soul is a reminder that there's a war going on inside all of us even Christians, because there are two natures at work, the flesh and the spirit, and they're opposed to one another. And what we do defends our soul or allows our soul to be defenseless. We're talking about temptation at this point in time and how temptation seeks to destroy us, how it seeks to get its foot in the door and then take over. 1 Corinthians 10:13 is the passage before us, and we'll get to it in just a moment. But first, I want to remind you that this new book, The Battle for Your Soul, is now available from Turning Point for a gift of any size. 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Yours for a gift of any amount to Turning Point. When you ask for this resource, we'll send it to you right away. And now here's part two of Temptation. Remember this, God never tempts us to evil. Satan tempts us to evil. But when God allows temptation to come our way, in this passage of Scripture, he makes a promise that's quite surprising. He says he will limit its intensity to what we can bear. He knows our limitations, and he never allows us to be tempted, the Scripture says this, beyond what we can bear. And he is present to help us. The Apostle Paul tells us that he will deliver us from temptation. God delivers us, he has delivered us, and he will deliver us, according to 2 Corinthians 1:10. You might think that we would be better off without temptation. I think that on occasion. But when temptation comes, it serves a purpose. We need these tests because they help us demonstrate our love for Christ. One pastor that I read a lot said, if you don't have any tests, you can't have any testimonies. In school, you take a test occasionally to prove what you've learned. Without tests, there would be no real measure of growth and little motivation to study or grow wiser in the subject. And the Christian life is the same way. Without the occasional test, how would we measure our growth in Christ? When we are tempted to do wrong and still choose to obey Christ, it shows us that our faith in him is growing. If you hear someone say, I was overcome by temptation and it was more than I could withstand, don't believe him. That's not what the Scripture says. The Scripture says there is no temptation that has taken you, but such as is common to man, and God is faithful, and he will not allow the temptation to be more than you can handle. And remember this, God is not merely regulating the circumstances, he's protecting the integrity of your soul. God cares about your soul, and he wants your soul to be pure so you can relate to him. If you yield to temptation, you shrink the soul, you complicate the soul so that your relationship with God gets tarnished. And some of you know what that's like. David prayed on one occasion, God, restore to me the joy of my salvation. He didn't say, restore my salvation. He said, restore to me the joy of salvation. Temptation can steal the joy of your salvation. And some of you are shaking your heads because you know what I'm talking about. So when it comes to temptation, you will face it, but God will limit it. And the third thing is, you can beat it. you can be victorious over temptation. Now, let me extrapolate that a little bit. Paul would go on to tell his young friend that God would give him a way to escape the temptation. And it says here, God is faithful, who will not allow you to be tempted beyond what you are able, but with the temptation will make the way of escape that you may be able to bear it. Whenever we are tempted, God has the end of that temptation in sight. The moment the test begins, the way out is already available. He doesn't wait to see how we're doing. He gives us a means of escape from that temptation at the very outset. It's interesting that the Greek word for escape had the connotation of a narrow passage out of a treacherous canyon. In other words, you might climb down into this canyon and find yourself trapped and you don't know how to get out. All of a sudden you find a narrow way out. Paul says that if you see that path, don't walk past it. Don't ignore it, but take the way out. The escape God provides is more than a way out of a situation. It's a pathway to preserving the health and strength of your soul. God will always make a way. But let me say something about this. While this is very encouraging, it must not be taken for granted. Listen to me, and you know this to be true. In most situations, the way of escape will be just a fleeting thought. That thought will say something like, this is wrong, and you know it, and you shouldn't be doing this. The way of escape may only last for a moment, and if it isn't taken, it will be too late. Take the way of escape that God provides. And as you think back over the times you've been tempted, you know there's a moment, someplace in that temptation where you know you can make the right decision or the wrong one. If you yield to the temptation, you've made the wrong decision and you've walked past the way of escape. Now, every temptation is different and all temptations fall into certain categories. So what I would like to do at the end of my sermon is give you some practical things that I've learned over the years through the study of the Bible and through personal experience that will help you deal with temptation in your life. Because once again, we're all in the same boat. We all have temptation. Number one, recognize the possibility of it. You know, there are some people that think, oh, I'm a Christian. I don't get tempted. I'm not going to be. Listen to me. There's a verse in 1 Corinthians 10, right before the verse that we are studying. 1 Corinthians 10:13 says, you're going to be tempted. 1 Corinthians 10:12 says this, therefore, let him who thinks he stands take heed lest he fall. What that is saying is this, don't get arrogant and proud. Don't get cocky about your Christian life and say, well, I'm never going to get tempted. You know, temptation comes in certain ways and you can almost predict them. I like to say it this way. I love the ocean. And the ocean is a good picture of this. The height of the wave determines the valley that follows it. There's a big wave and then there's the trough behind it. Temptation works that way. It often comes to us on the aftermath of some great accomplishment. For instance, Elijah faced his worst defeat right after his greatest victory. Peter made one of his worst mistakes immediately after he confessed Christ. David was at the height of his career when he fell into mortal sin. It is interesting how that works. I one time visited Mont Blanc, and at the end of my tour there, I was introduced to the cemetery that's below the mountain. And I was told that in this cemetery, more than 50% of the people who are buried there lost their lives on the way down the mountain, not on their way up. Because when they would get to the top, they would get cocky about the fact they'd made it and careless on the way down and lose their footing and die. Men and women, that is the thing we deal with in life. We get to the place where we think we've had this great experience. When you have that great mountaintop experience, that's when you need to be careful. Because what follows the mountain is the valley, and you don't want to go there. So what you need to do, first of all, is understand a little bit about how temptation works and recognize the possibility of it in your life. Here's something most people would never think about. Request help before temptation happens. In the Bible, there are two verses that tell us that before you get tempted, you should pray about it. In the Lord's Prayer, here's what it says: "Do not lead us into temptation, but deliver us from the evil one." Did you ever pray that in the morning? "Lord, don't let me go into temptation today. Give me victory over temptation." And then in Matthew 26:41, it says, "Watch and pray, lest you enter into temptation. The spirit is willing, but the flesh is weak." You see, you have to be alert to the fact that temptation is real, that you are a definite candidate for it. And if you've had an experience of great victory, you could be in jeopardy. So be careful. Watch and pray. And the idea is to be alert. R.A. Torrey said that the reason why many people fail in battle is because they wait till the hour of battle. They don't do anything to prepare themselves. The reason why others succeed is because they have gained their victory on their knees before the battle came. So anticipate your battles, fight them on your knees before temptation comes, and you will have victory. I used to be a youth pastor centuries ago, and I used to talk to young people, and we would talk very plainly. And I remember saying to them on occasion, "The place for you to make up your mind about what you think concerning premarital sex is not the back seat of an automobile." And that got their attention. That's an incredibly important step. Make up your mind ahead of time what you're going to do about the temptations that come your way. Determine your convictions before the conflict happens. Here's the third thing: resist the devil and he will flee from you. That's an interesting one. The Bible says you can make the devil run away. There are a lot of ways to see that happen. The best is to take into your hands the sword of the Spirit. The Bible says that when Jesus was tempted in the wilderness, he took the sword of the Spirit, which is the word of God. He was tempted three times, and three times he said, "It is written." And then he quoted from the book of Deuteronomy. Can you believe it? And Satan was defeated by three quotations from the Old Testament book of Deuteronomy, because the Lord Jesus Christ knew what to do. And at the end of that temptation, we are told, "And the devil departed from him." Resist the devil and he will flee from you. Don't just give in. Fight back out loud. Learn verses that help you with the areas of temptation that are in your life and quote them to the enemy. Use the sword of the Spirit, which is the word of God. Then, number four, retreat from certain kinds of temptation. Believers recognize that there's a lot of difference in the perils we face. There's a time to resist and a time to retreat. Sometimes we need to see the devil run, and sometimes we need to run from the devil. The Bible in the New Testament tells us to flee certain things, and two of those things we're to flee is, it says here, flee sexual immorality, 1 Corinthians, and flee youthful lust, 2 Timothy 2:22. Fleeing temptation may involve changing the channels you watch, changing the places you go, changing the friends you spend time with, or changing the websites you visit. In the Old Testament story of Joseph, we are told that when the temptation was severe and Potiphar's wife was trying to get him to submit to her seduction, he ran out of the house. And I used to say, because he was better off without his coat than without his character. She kept his coat and used it to get him thrown in jail, but he kept his character. How did he do it? He ran away from it. I think that's a very instructive thing, because there are some temptations you cannot stand up against. Some temptations you need to get away from. I remember someone saying that the best equipment you can have for dealing with temptation is the best pair of Adidas money can buy. Mark Twain said, "There are several good protections against temptation, but the surest is cowardice." Don't think you're going to be able to stand up against some temptations. Get away from it. Don't put yourself in the position where you're constantly being assaulted by the enemy. So let me go back over these. Recognize the possibility of temptation. Request help in advance of it. Resist the devil and he will flee from you. Retreat from certain kinds of temptation. And remove any means of sin far from you. The Bible says in Proverbs chapter 4, "Do not enter the path of the wicked, and do not walk in the way of evil. Avoid it, do not travel on it, turn away from it, and pass on." And Paul wrote, "Put on the Lord Jesus Christ and make no provision for the flesh." I have told this story before, but there's no better story that I can tell you to help you understand this than the story about the donuts. There was this man who was incredibly overweight because he was addicted to donuts. He just could not resist them. He could eat a whole box. But somebody got a hold of him and helped him get on a diet, and he quit eating donuts and he slimmed up and he was doing great. And then one day they came to work, and there he was sitting in the lunchroom with a box of donuts, just knocking them out one right after the other. And they said to him, "What happened?" He said, "I woke up this morning and I had a great craving for a donut. I talked to the Lord about it, and he told me that if there was a parking space left in front of the donut shop, it would be all right for me to have a donut." And he said, sure enough, on the eighth time around the block, there it was. So that's what it means to make provision for the flesh. That means you say, "I'm going to resist," but then you do things that put you in a position to fail. Don't do that. That's what the scripture teaches. And then replace bad influences with good ones. Proverbs 13:20 says, "He who walks with wise men will be wise, but the companion of fools will be destroyed." Some of the people in our lives can drag us down to the sin we are trying to avoid. Let me ask you this question. Are the people you hang out with, are they bringing you closer to God, or are they trying to pull you away from God? All the time I've been a pastor, people have been arguing with me about this in some way. They say, if you get rid of all your unsaved friends when you become a Christian, you will never have a chance to win them to Christ. I'm not saying you should get rid of all your unsaved friends. What I am saying is this. If you're in a relationship with friends or companions and they're taking you away from Christ more than you are bringing them toward Christ, you better get another relationship. You can't stand that constant pressure. And our friends are important, but the scripture tells us to seek out friends who are wise so we can become wise, and not wicked friends who will cause destruction in our lives. The answer is to replace poor models with strong ones. Find people who will point you to Christ, make you stronger in your spiritual walk, hold you accountable, look for wise believers to pull you up alongside them, and you will be benefited by that when it comes to temptation. And then finally, my last point in this long list is resolve to live on the high road. I used to face this as a youth pastor because kids would come and say, "Do you think it's all right if I do this?" And they would list something that they already knew the answer to. They were hoping I would give them some reason to be able to go ahead and do what they knew they shouldn't do. And it was an illustration that there are some people who want to live the Christian life. They want to stay as close to the old life as they can, knowing they're going to heaven. They got one foot inside the kingdom, and they still are trying to live according to the old way. The other way is this. We should try to live as close to God as we can and stay as far away from the old life as we can. This is the low life. This is the high life. You have a choice to make as a believer. Am I going to live the compromised life, which is I'm going to stay as close to the old life as I can, do the things I used to do when I feel like it, or am I going to walk with God and be victorious in my life, victorious over the things that have dragged me down? Every Christian has a choice to make. The high road is the uncompromising walk with God that doesn't count any cost too high to be in the position of God's blessing. Benjamin Watson was an NFL tight end, an outspoken Christian who played 16 seasons with the Patriots, the Browns, and the Saints. His father, who became a Christian through Billy Graham's television ministry, led Benjamin to Christ. As a teenager, Benjamin developed an interest in hip-hop after a friend loaned him a cassette tape. And when his father heard the album's explicit lyrics, he confronted Benjamin and told him never to bring such filth into their home again. Benjamin grabbed the tape, sprinted two blocks.

0: has taken you, but such as is common to man. But God is faithful, who will not suffer you to be tempted above that you are able, but with the temptation will provide a means of escape that you might be able to bear it. I want to end with this story. Shortly after World War I ended, Donald Gray Barnhouse walked through the battlefields of Belgium near the city of Mons. The war was over, but its scars remained, and along the roads lay abandoned German tanks, broken artillery, shattered equipment left behind in retreat. The day itself felt peaceful. It was springtime, and the sun was warm, and the sky was perfectly still, and great trees stretched overhead like the arches of a cathedral. As Barnhouse walked quietly through silence, something strange caught his attention. Leaves were falling. One brushed against his coat. He picked it up and rubbed it between his fingers, and it crumbled into dust. He looked up and saw more leaves drifting down. But it wasn't autumn. It was spring. There was no wind and no storm. These were dead leaves that had clung stubbornly to the branches all winter long. Then he understood. Deep beneath the earth, new life was rising. Fresh sap was moving upward through the trees, pushing out new buds, and that new life forced the dead leaves to fall away. We often try to strip away the dead leaves through sheer willpower. We say, I'm never going to do that again. I'm not going to yield to that temptation again. And before we know it, there we are, doing it again. The real battle is within. Barnhouse realized the leaves didn't fall because of outward pressure, but because new life was rising within. And the same is true spiritually, men and women. As we renew the inner man through God's word and prayer and fellowship and coming to church and doing the things we know that are going to make us strong, the Holy Spirit produces new life within our souls. And as the life of Christ grows stronger within us, he begins quietly to expel the things that were a part of our life before. The new life from within replaces the old life from without. So don't focus just on resisting temptation. Focus on drawing near to Jesus Christ. Let him renew your heart. Let him strengthen your soul. And when the life of Christ fills you, the old dead leaves of sinful desires will begin to fall away, and new spiritual fruit will grow in their place. I share this message with all of us today because Satan is like a roaring lion going about seeking whom he may devour. And maybe this message from God's word will be a warning and a provision for you to stop in your tracks and do a 180 away from the enemy and toward God. That is certainly my prayer. And the Bible says if we resist Satan, he will flee from us. I'm reminded of the illustration of that. When the Lord was finished in his temptation by Satan, the Bible says Satan left him. And Satan will leave you if you will stand up and fight using the Word of God as your defense mechanism. Tomorrow we're going to talk about rest for your soul. The Bible actually says, and you shall find rest for your soul. If your soul is restless, don't miss tomorrow, because the Bible has some great things to say to us to help us fix that problem. And don't forget, the resource for this month is The Battle for Your Soul. A 240-page hardback book will help you stand strong in your faith. This book was written for all of us who live in the battle zone, and I hope you'll get your copy during the time that it's being offered here on Turning Point when you send a gift to Turning Point during the month of October. Just say, please send me the book about the soul, and it'll be on its way. We'll see you next time. Thanks for listening. God bless you.
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0: Welcome to The Word Made Plain with Senior Pastor Tony Clark of Calvary Chapel, Newport News in Virginia. Currently, Pastor Tony is teaching a study in the book of 1 John. 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
1: All right, 1 John chapter 3. Father, thank you so much for your word again that you've given us, and we just pray that you speak to our hearts in ways that only you can, Lord. Thank you for this time in Jesus' name. Amen. Now, in chapters 1 and 2, the Apostle John told us how to experience the light of God. Now, in chapters 3 and 4, he will tell us how to experience the love of God, a love that is pure, that is covered in verses 1 through 9, a love

that is practical that is covered in verses 10 through 24, and a love that is perfect that is in chapter 4, but we will look at that, God's will, on next week. Look how awesome these verses are. Look at verses 1 to 3. It says, "Behold, what manner of love the Father has bestowed on us, that we should be called children of God. Therefore, the world does not know us, because it did not know him. Beloved, now we are the children of God, and it has not yet been revealed what we shall be, but we know that when he is revealed, we shall be like him, for we shall see him as he is. And everyone who has this hope in him purifies himself just as he is pure." Wow. Great verses. A lot that is there. I'm going to try to just point out a few things. Now, in these verses, John starts off by telling us how wonderful and how awesome God's love is. How his love is toward us. That we should be called sons and daughters of God. John told us in his gospel that he wrote, you know, John, the apostle John, he wrote 5 books in the Bible. He wrote the gospel of John, 1st, 2nd, and 3rd John, and the book of Revelation. But he said in the gospel of John, chapter 1, verse 12, he says, "For as many as received him, to them he gave the right to become children of God, even to them who believe on his name." And John is telling us of the right and privilege we experience by being called a child of God. Then in verse 2, John said, "Now that we are children of God by faith in Jesus Christ, we don't know all the details of what things are going to be when we see Jesus, when Jesus returns again. We don't have all the details. We don't know what we shall be. But one thing we can be sure of, that when we see him, we shall be like him." Now, what does that mean? You know, I'm a very practical person. When I read stuff, I'm just like, you know, what? Yeah, okay, what does that mean? What does that look like? That when we see him, we shall be like him. What does that mean? Well, we have a glimpse of what we're going to be like, but we don't have all the details. One thing we do know is in Philippians 3, verse 21, it says that he, Jesus, shall transform our lowly bodies that it might be conformed. And that word conform means to be fashioned. It might be fashioned like his glorious body. In other words, our body shall be like the body Jesus had after the resurrection. Well, what kind of body is that? And why is that necessary? Because these bodies came from the earth, the bodies that we have now. And it's necessary for us to live on the earth, meaning that the same 17 elements that make up the dirt makes up our bodies. Adam's body was formed from the dirt, according to Genesis chapter 2, verse 7. It said that Adam formed a man out of the dust of the ground, and he breathed into his nostrils the breath of life, and man became a living being. So, as we are descendants of Adam, our bodies that we have here are made of dirt too. Like I'm saying, the same 17 elements that make up the dirt make up our bodies. See, the problem is when we think we're more than dirt. When you think you're all that. See, it says in Psalm 103, verses 13 and 14, it says that the Father pities his children, so does the Lord pities those who fear him. For he knows our frame, our bodies, and he remembers that we are but dust. It reminds me also of what 2 Corinthians 4, 7 says, that we have a great treasure in an earthen vessel. Our problem is when we think we're all that. And when we think we're more than dirt. And then when you fall and you stumble and you sin, you get all depressed and weirded out because you thought you were more than that. You thought you were further down along in your spiritual walk than you really are. And then when you realize that your feet are but clay, then you're all depressed and weirded out because you thought you were more than dirt. I'm just here to tell you, you're just dusty, dirty. We all like pig pen, you know. For those of you who know about the Peanuts, you know, Charlie Brown.

you know, we're just dusty. So our bodies must be changed because these bodies were made so we can function here upon the earth. So our bodies must be changed. Why? Because 1 Corinthians 15 verse 50 says flesh and blood cannot inherit the kingdom of heaven. Therefore, we need a body that can dwell in heaven. Just like we need these bodies to dwell upon the earth. We need another body to dwell in heaven. So after the resurrection, because remember, he says that in Philippians 3:21, it says that Jesus shall transform our lowly bodies that it may be fashioned like his glorious body. Okay, well, we need to know a little bit about Jesus' body after the resurrection. Well, we know that Jesus appeared to his disciples, the Bible says in John chapter 20, verse 19, when all the windows and doors were shut. This means that the molecular structure of these new bodies will be different, will be changed. He went through solid objects with no problems, even though the body could be touched. You remember when Thomas said, you know, unless I can, you know, touch the nail prints in his hands, I'm not going to believe him. I'm not going to believe. And then Jesus appeared and said, hey, Thomas, come touch me and see that it's really me. So the body, this new body can be touched. It can be handled, but the molecular structure is so changed that it can go through solid objects with no problem, because it said when the windows and doors were shut, he just appeared to him. So we know the body will have that sort of way about it. We know that gravity won't have its normal pull upon it, because you remember

when the two disciples on the road to Emmaus in Luke chapter 24, you remember that when he broke the bread and gave it to them, no doubt showing the nail prints in his hands, it says instantly he was gone. So he can be transported from one place to another. Gravity doesn't have his pull. So obviously, if our body shall be transformed, Jesus said, transform our lowly bodies that it may be fashioned or conformed to his glorious body, then we will have a similar type of body. So these are some of the things that we know about this particular body. We know also in Luke 24 as well, we know when the disciples, they were not too sure whether it was Jesus or not when he resurrected. And so they were just kind of a little weirded out, and Jesus knew. He knows all things. So he says, you know, I can tell, you know, you guys are a little weirded out. He said, y'all got any food around here? Any food? And they gave him some broiled fish and some honeycomb. And he ate it before them. Now, here's the thing. The new body can eat, but it doesn't need food to sustain it. He said, hey, look, give it to me. I eat it. No problem. So these are some of the things that we know about these new bodies. Remember, it said that he will transform these lowly bodies that it may be fashioned like his glorious body. So we know our new bodies will have some similarities to it, but we don't know all of the details. Now, here's the thing in 1 John. So John says in 1 John 3 that we don't know the details of what we shall be, but we do know that we shall be like him. Now, knowing that Jesus is coming, what should we do and how should this change us? Knowing that Jesus Christ is coming, he said that when he shall appear, we shall be like him. So we know Jesus is coming. He's telling us that. What should our attitude be? Knowing that Jesus Christ is coming back again. Well, I believe verse 3 tells us. He says, everyone who has this hope, what hope? The hope of Jesus Christ returning, purifies himself. In other words, John is saying, if we really believe that Jesus Christ can return at any time, this knowledge should affect the way we live. It should. You know, really, there should be no need for quote unquote holiness churches. You know why? Because all churches should be holy. You know why? Because knowing that Jesus Christ is returning, it should have a way of purifying our lives. Everyone who has this hope in him purifies himself even as he is pure. You heard me say many times, belief affects behavior. What we believe truly affects the way we live. If we really believe Jesus Christ can come back at any time, it would affect the way we live. It would affect the way what we do. And so he says, everyone who has this hope in him purifies himself even as he is pure. Paul said this in Titus chapter 2. Verses 11 through 13, he says, for the grace of God that brings salvation has appeared to all men. Verse 12, teaching us. So grace teaches us. Teaching us that denying ungodliness and worldly lust, we should live soberly, righteously, and godly in this present age. Why? Verse 13, looking for that glorious appearance of our great God and Savior, Jesus Christ. So looking for Jesus Christ, our great God and Savior, Jesus Christ, we should live soberly, righteously, and godly in this present age. So the Bible tells us that. So belief should affect behavior. Now look at verses 4 through 9. It says, whoever commits sin also commits lawlessness, and sin is lawlessness. And you know that he was manifested to take away our sins, and in him there is no sin. Whoever abides in him does not sin. Whoever sins has neither seen him nor known him. Little children, let no one deceive you. He who practices righteousness is righteous, just as he is righteous. He who sins is of the devil, for the devil has sinned from the beginning. For this purpose, the Son of God was manifested, that he might destroy the works of the devil. Since whoever has been born of God does not sin, for his seed remains in him, and he cannot sin because he has been born of God. Now, here's the thing. In these verses, John is describing sin and the child of God. Now, the word commits in the Greek is in the present perfect tense. Now, why is that important? Because it speaks of a continual action. Now, see, I bring this up because John is not referring to when we fall into sin or we struggle with some sin.
This word, which is in the present

0: it perfect tense. It speaks of a continual action. It speaks of a blatantly, habitually, and continually practicing sin. This is what it is referring to. That's why it's in the present perfect tense. And then John tells us in verse 5 of the reasons why Jesus came. Well, one reason, he said, to take away our sin. So we can't practice sin because Jesus came to take away our sin. So because Jesus came to take away our sin, we should not practice sin, which means blatantly, habitually, continually practice sin. Then he says in verse 6 that if we abide in Christ, which means, you remember me saying the Greek word for abide means to be at home with. So meaning that we're at home with Christ, we will not be blatantly, habitually, continually practicing sin. And if a person does, then he has neither seen him nor known him. John is saying that that salvation never took place in this person's life. There are a lot of people who say, you know, yeah, I'm a Christian, yeah, and and they continually, blatantly, you know, practice sin. And they, you know, I'm a Christian. And then when you say, no, you're not a Christian, oh, you judging them. You judging them. Who are you? You don't know a person's heart. And we say all this sort of mess when the word is clear that salvation have never taken place in this person's life. Because he's saying that a true child of God cannot blatantly, habitually, continually practice sin. That's what he's saying. John is saying salvation never took place in that person's life if a person does. Now, I love how John, in verses 7 and 8, gives us the second reason why Jesus came, to destroy the works of the devil. Now, we got to put on our thinking caps here. Not really to think. I'm just about to pour a little information on you. Now, if Jesus came to destroy the works of the devil, what are some of his works? Well, in Ezekiel chapter 28, verses 13 through 16, it describes Satan before he was Satan. He was Lucifer. He was a beautiful angel. One of the most beautiful angels God ever created. I mean, it was a wonderful name to have. I mean, you know, no one names their child Lucifer today unless something's not right up here. But it was a name. It was a name to want to have back, you know, at one point. He was Lucifer. He was the anointed cherub that covers. It said every precious jewel was his covering. It said that his hands were like tambourines, his voice like a pipe organ. It is believed that Satan used to lead the host of heaven in worship to God. Used to lead. He was an anointed cherub. Ezekiel 28 describes him. Cherub is singular. Cherubim is plural. When you add I am on the end of a Hebrew word, it makes it plural like we use an S. Now, he was an anointed cherub, used to lead the host of heaven in worship, but something happened. Well, Isaiah chapter 14, verses 12 through 15 tells us what happened. Pride entered his heart. And he said, well, God's getting all this worship. I think I'll get a little bit of this. I'm going to exalt my throne above the stars of God. I shall be like the Most High. And God said, oh, no, you are not on my watch. And gave him the boot. Said, You know what's so amazing about that? Isn't the greatest desire for a child of God is to be like God? Showing that there is a correct and incorrect way of wanting to be like God. There are many people who want to be like God their way. No, if you want to be like God, you have to be like God his way. And Satan said, no, I want to be like God. I want to get some of this. Some of this worship you getting. Satan always wants to be worshiped. You remember when the temptation of Jesus, when he tempted Jesus in Matthew chapter 4 and Luke 4. One of the temptations, he showed him all the kingdoms and their glory. He said, all this I give you if you bow down and worship me. Satan always wants to be worshiped. That was one of the reasons why he got the boot out of heaven. And so as he got that boot, he, you know, messed up. So what he wanted to do is, after being ticked off of God, mad, hey, I want to get at man, at God's most prized possession, which is mankind himself. So he got Adam and Eve to disobey God and give their dominion and authority of the earth over to him and plunge mankind into sin. And we know sin leads to death. So Jesus came to destroy the works of the devil, which is death. 1 Corinthians 15:26 says that the last enemy that will be destroyed is death. So when Jesus died on the cross, he destroyed death. Now watch this. Death is a word that just means separation. That's all the word means, is separation. There are three deaths that the Bible talks about, three different kinds. There's physical death that we all know about, which is, you remember, death means separation, which is the separation of the spirit of man from the body. The separation of the spirit of man from the body. That's physical death. Then we have spiritual death, which is the spiritual separation of the spirit of man from God. You remember in Ephesians chapter 2, verses 1 through 4. He says, and you he made alive who were dead in trespasses and sins. You remember also in the book of Genesis. He said, now, God said, now don't, now, he said, all these trees, you can eat and get your belly full of all these trees. But there's this one. You see that one right in the midst of the garden. He said, don't go fooling with that tree. For the day that you eat of it, you shall surely die. In the Hebrew, it says, in dying, you shall die. It wasn't like they took a bite and they just, whoa, dropped dead. No, They died spiritually right there. Through their disobedience, spiritually, they were separated from God. Watch this. Watch it. I told you, put your thinking caps on. Man is an inferior trinity. God is a superior Trinity. God is Father, Son, Holy Spirit. Man is made in the image of God. We are an inferior Trinity, body, soul, and spirit. Now, here's the thing. We have the body, how we function here on the earth, how we recognize each other. Our soul is the seat of our emotions. The spirit is that which connects us to God. You remember in the book of Romans, it says that his spirit shall bear witness with our spirit that we are children of God. Now, here's the thing. Because we are linked to Adam and Eve, when they sinned, it led the whole human race into sin. And therefore, we were born into sin. Meaning that our connection to God was disconnected. We were dead in our trespasses and sin. Physically, we were alive. Spiritually, we were dead. When we accept Christ as our Lord and Savior, you remember he says, and you he made alive who were dead in trespasses and sin. It's through our spirit that we connect to God. Therefore, when we accept Christ as our Lord and Savior, he fixed that connection. And we now have communication with God. So, spiritual death is the spiritual separation of man's spirit from God. So we got physical death, separation of the spirit from the body. Spiritual death, the separation of the spirit of man from God. Then we have number three, eternal death, the eternal separation of the spirit from God. Those are the three deaths that the Bible talks about. You remember he said the last enemy that shall be destroyed is death. Then Jesus did something else. Remember he said he came to destroy the works of the devil. He did something else. We know for a fact when Jesus died on the cross, he came to destroy sin. So when he died on the cross, he destroyed sin. And you say, well, what about sin did he destroy? Well, there's three P's that represent what he did was sin. He destroyed the power of sin in our lives, the penalty of sin in our lives, and ultimately, the very presence of sin from our lives. The first thing was the penalty of sin. When he died on the cross, that penalty that is death, Jesus took our place. So he destroyed sin's penalty, which is death. We were supposed to die, but he took it for us. Therefore, he destroyed sin's penalty in our lives. Then I love this next one. He destroyed sin's power. I love that. You know why I love that one? Because Romans 6:14 says, sin shall not have dominion over the child of God, for we're not under the law, we're under grace. No longer can someone say, I am a Christian, I can't help it, I can't help but to drink, I can't help but to smoke, I can't help but to do drugs, I can't help but to do watch pornography, I can't help but to... No, no, no. As a child of God, sin has been broken in our life. The power of sin has been broken. No longer can we say, sin has dominion over my life. We do what we do. Guess why, as a child of God? Because we want to. That's why. That is us clicking on that website. That is us going to the ABC store. Grab the meds, give me that. That is us going, okay, no, that pack under that, no, lower, that pack right there, popping it, putting it to our mouth, and lighting it. That is us doing that. We can't say we can't help it. As a child of God, if we say we can't help it, then Jesus lied. And what he did on the cross meant nothing. He did not break sin's power. If he did, then we're doing what we're doing because we want to. I can tell you right now, what I do that's sinful, I do it because I want to. I'm not saying, well, I just can't help it. You know. No, that's what we used to say before we accepted Christ. But when we accepted Christ, he broke the power of sin in our lives. Broke it.
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3: A servant says, I get to do more? Awesome. And they're in it to win it. And they'll see that as something that is a blessing, not a curse. There are two parables that Jesus gave in the Gospel of Matthew.

something that is a blessing, not a curse. There are two parables that Jesus gave in the Gospel of Matthew about this, Matthew 24 and Matthew 25. In Matthew 24, it's a parable called the parable of the two servants. And Jesus makes this remark, "Blessed is that servant whom his master, when he comes, will find so doing. I say to you that he will make him ruler over all his goods." Faithfulness leads to fruitfulness. The second parable in the next chapter, Matthew 25, is about the parable of the talents. Now, don't think of talents as the ability to like sing and dance or something like that. We're talking about monetary commissions. So he gave talent, five talents to one, two talents to another, one talent to another. This is money, bags of silver or gold. Jesus said, "Well done, good and faithful servant. You were faithful over a few things. I will make you ruler over many things. Enter into the joy of your Lord." You remember that? Enter into the joy of your Lord. Most people think that means heaven. But I think what it means is you've been faithful, so now you're going to be more fruitful, and the joy of your Lord is expanded service. That's the joy of your Lord. You get to do more. So the principle is the more reliable you are, the more valuable you become, and faithfulness will lead to fruitfulness. So then, the first quality of a mature friend is a good friend. A mature friend is reliable. Second, a mature friend is compatible. In verse 20, Paul says, "For I have no one like-minded," mark that word, like-minded, "who will sincerely care or naturally care for your state." In friendships, in fact, in any relationship, we talk about compatibility. Are they compatible? What we mean is there are personalities that are better suited to other personalities, and some personalities that just aren't suited to different ones. Even Aristotle, the great Greek thinker, noticed that there was what he called a natural affinity in friendship, that people will get together or gravitate toward other people who like the same thing they like. There's a compatibility of interest or a compatibility of goal. So Paul uses the word, notice, like-minded. And the reason I'm having you notice the word is because the only single time it appears in the New Testament is here. It's never used anywhere else. The Greek word isopsukos. Isopsukos literally means equal-souled or like-souled. We are of one soul. Paul is saying of Timothy. It's sort of like David and Jonathan. You remember in the Old Testament, 1 Samuel 18, we are told the soul of Jonathan was knit to the soul of David. They were like soul, equal soul. C.S. Lewis once wrote, "True friends don't spend time just gazing into each other's eyes, but they face the same direction. Toward common projects, interests, goals, and above all, toward a common Lord." So get this, Timothy and Paul had the same goal. Their goal was to serve God and to serve God's people. But here's what's remarkable. There were hundreds of Christians at this time in the city of Rome. And Paul probably knew a bunch of them. In fact, at the end of his letter to the Romans, Romans 16, Paul lists personal friends, personal names, 27 personal names. So he must have known a lot of them. But what he's saying is, of all the ones that I know at Rome, there is only one person who shares the same soul that I do. We are soul mates in that he has the same interests and the same goal for Christ that I do. 1 Corinthians 16:10, Paul describes Timothy, "He does the work of the Lord as I do also." Twice in the very last letter Paul ever wrote in his life, 2 Timothy, he writes to Timothy saying twice, "You have carefully followed my doctrine, my manner of life, purpose, faith, long-suffering, love, and perseverance." Those guys are like soul, like-minded. So, find someone who pursues Jesus Christ as much as you do and walk into the future with that person. That's what I did with my wife.
My wife, Lenny, and I,

we're very similar in certain respects, but very, very different in others. But of all the differences that we have, and I remember at first in our marriage, there were things that we did that sort of irritated us. Now we sort of laugh at them and we enjoy them. We've learned to accommodate. But one thing we agree on, one thing we are like-minded on, and that is our pursuit of Christ. We are like-souled. So a mature friend is reliable. A mature friend is compatible. Here's the third. A good friend, a mature friend is thoughtful. Thoughtful. In verse 20, he says, I have no one like-minded who will sincerely care for your state. Verse 21, for all seek their own, not the things which are of Christ Jesus. Now we're back to that servant thing again. And Paul's been harping on that for several verses. And perhaps just when you thought it was over and you could move on, you were thinking, Skip, I remember we had a couple weeks of telling us that we had to serve one another and love one another and be humble with each other and all that stuff. And I'm just so glad we're done with that. We can move on to real life. Well, evidently to Paul, you're not done, because he keeps bringing it up and using example after example and application after application. And so he said, let this mind be in you, which is also in Christ Jesus. But he said as his premise, let nothing be done through selfish ambition or conceit, but in humility or lowliness of mind, let each of us esteem others better than himself. That's a wonderful passage. Trouble is, it's hard. That's difficult to actually esteem, prefer others more than ourselves. Well, one who did that was Timothy. He will sincerely care for your state. In other words, he genuinely cares for your welfare. The word sincerely simply means he's the real deal. There's nothing fake about him. There's nothing phony about him. There's nothing hypocritical. He actually cares. Timothy didn't plaster a fake smile on him so that he could sell you something or that he'd get a bigger tip. He actually genuinely cared. I think you can tell if somebody's sincere in their care. I mean, animals can. I found this funny little study, a scientific journal, where they took dogs and put them in MRI scanners with something to read brain waves. And they noted dogs care about what we say and how we say it. I found it fascinating that they can process word meaning and intonation. Now, they don't have a big vocabulary, but they get the basic rudimentary commands and things that you say. But they listen to the words they're familiar with, but also how you say them. Now, this has nothing at all to do with my study. I just thought it was fascinating. Except for this. I think if animals know and they can tell if we're sincere or not, certainly human beings can. And Paul knew that of Timothy, that he esteems others better than himself. He's not self-centered. He's not thinking, what about me? He's thinking, what about them? So a friend of mine signed me up for this thing called 23andMe. Have you heard of that? You know what that is, 23andMe? It was a gift that was given to me, and you send a sample of saliva in, and they test your DNA. They find out what your background is, what percentage of this ethnic group you are, and I thought, well, that'd be fascinating. But not only do they do genetic research, they want to find out behavior patterns, so they ask you a series of questions. And they have sent me several emails. Could you answer these questions? Thank you. You answer more than a large percentage. Could you answer more questions? Well, I got one yesterday that asked me a few questions. I just wanted you to hear the first two. Number one, they said, how narcissistic do you think you are? That was the question. And they give you different options. I'm not at all narcissistic, which only a narcissist would say. I am very narcissistic, which I don't know who would say that. And then something in the middle, I'm somewhat narcissistic. So I looked at that and thought, who is going to answer that honestly, ever? How narcissistic do you think you are? So I thought, you know, most people will probably say somewhat narcissistic. That's safe. That's how I answered it, at least. Second question that they sent me was, on a scale of 1 to 5, how much do you like helping other people?

0: And again, I thought, I wonder how many people are really going to be honest with this. Okay, so now look at verse 21. He goes from saying, I have nobody like-minded who will really care. Now he makes a contrast in verse 21. For all seek their own, not the things which are of Christ Jesus. That is an amazing statement. For everybody seeks their own, not the things that are of Christ. The Moffat translation puts it this way. Everybody is selfish. The New Living Translation renders it, for all others care only for themselves. Now, we're not actually sure who Paul was referring to here. But a surface reading of this, most of us would think, well, he's probably describing the unbelieving world, the unconverted world. The people generally in the world are selfish in their living. I don't believe he's referring to that. I believe that my strong conviction is he's referring to Christian people. You know how I believe that? Because he has just written in chapter 1, he said that some in Rome who were Christian people were preaching through envy and strife and selfish ambition. He noted that. He said, they're making it worse for me while I'm in jail.
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0: You see, Paul had been around people. He knew people. And he knew that sometimes people, church people, just want you to think they're church people. They speak Christianese. They got it down pat. God bless you, brother, sister. Praise the Lord. Hallelujah. Thank you, Jesus. I'm reading my Bible. They just say all the right stuff, but they have their own agenda. And Paul knew from personal experience, I got a group of people here in Rome who are preaching from envy, strife, selfish ambition. For all seek their own, not the things that are of Jesus. Timothy, however, really cares. Remember, in the Gospel of John, Jesus was gaining a large crowd, and we are told this, many believed in his name when they saw the signs that he performed, but Jesus did not commit himself to them because he knew all men. And he had no need that anybody testify of man. I think Paul knew men too. But he knew that Timothy was a breath of fresh air. Some of you may be familiar with the person I'm about to announce. He was a French cleric over 1,000 years ago. His name was Bernard of Clairvaux. And he made some very interesting observations about us as human beings. He said there are 4 stages of Christian maturity. See if you can relate to this. Stage number 1, love of self for self's sake. That's about as basic as you can get. It's all about me. I love myself. How do I look? How do I feel? How do you make me feel? It's love of self for self's sake. That's stage number 1. Stage number 2, love of God for self's sake. Stage number 3, love of God for God's sake. And stage number 4, love of self for God's sake. Now, without going through all those stages, let me just say that my observation is that many of us Christians are still at stage number 2. We love God for our self's sake. We love God because God makes me feel good. And as long as God keeps giving me what I think he ought to be giving me and blessing me like he ought to be blessing me, well, I'm going to love him. But if he doesn't, that may go away. It's love of God for the sake of

myself, not for him, not for his glory. It's all about me. Think of it this way. All of us live in one of two places. We either live in Philippians 1:21 or Philippians 2:21. Philippians 1:21 reads, "For me to live is Christ and to die is gain." Philippians 2:21, you just read it, "All seek their own, not the things which are of Christ Jesus." You either live in 1:21 or 2:21. Think of it this way. You're turning 21. Which 21 are you turning? 1:21 or 2:21? Seeking your own, not Jesus, or for me to live as Christ and to die as gain? We all live in one of two camps. A gal by the name of Ruth Calkin wrote a piece that has stuck with me for years. Let me read it to you. It's a prayer. She says, "You know, Lord, how I serve you with great emotional fervor in the limelight. You know how eagerly I speak for you at a woman's club. You know how I effervesce when I promote a fellowship group. You know my genuine enthusiasm at a Bible study. But how would I react, I wonder, if you pointed to a basin of water and asked me to wash the callous feet of a bent and wrinkled old woman day after day and month after month in a room where nobody saw and nobody knew?" I was deeply convicted when I first read that, and I still am when I read it now, because only the Lord knows if I'm in 1:21 or 2:21. But I think we could all say, I want to be in 2:21. I hope that we're going from level 2 all the way up to 3 and 4. Well, a mature friend is reliable. A mature friend is compatible. A mature friend is thoughtful. Let me give you a fourth and we'll close out. A mature friend is loyal. I'm going to have you look at verse 22. Speaking of Timothy, he says, "But you know his proven character, that as a son with his father, he served with me in the gospel." His point is this. Timothy was not a novice. He was seasoned. He had maturity. He had mileage, spiritual mileage under his spiritual belt. He said he had proven character. Now that word, proven character, it's just a single word in Greek, dokimein, and it means to prove something or make something known as valuable after it has gone through a testing. And so they would test metals, or they would test horses. And once it was tested, then it was proven to be valuable because it's gone through the test. And today, everything's tested. Your car, they just didn't sell you your car and cross their fingers and say, "Man, I hope it runs." They took it to a factory. They put a dummy, not one of us, a crash dummy, in it, and they rammed it up into a wall, and they wanted to make sure the airbags deploy and the electronics work, etc. It was tested. Everything from toasters to toilets are tested. And it's the testing that proves the worth or proves the value. So Paul didn't just add Timothy to his evangelistic team day one after his conversion. He waited a couple of years until he came back through Lystra and Derbe and saw him a second time. And we are told in Acts 16, Timothy was well spoken of by the brethren. It was that endorsement that caused Paul to say, "Tim, I want you to join my team." And so young Tim joined Paul's team and followed him throughout Macedonia and Corinth and then to Jerusalem when Paul brought a special offering of money for the suffering church in Jerusalem. The point is this: there must be waiting.

0: wants to immediately platform them. Bring them in. Have him stand up and share his testimony. No! Don't have him do that. Have him get rooted and grounded first and grow. Otherwise, he'll become a tree whose branches go out further than his roots go down, and that tree will topple. And when that tree topples, the world is going to look and go, aha, another fake one. So Paul made sure Timothy was loyal, and that loyalty turned into a long-term reliability. And so he mentions him 24 times, Paul does, in all of his writings. And I love this relationship, how it said, as a son is with his father. Paul thought of Timothy as his son in the faith. And he writes about that here, as a son is with his father. I'll close with this. I don't know if you know who Henry Luce is, L-U-C-E. Henry Luce was the founder of Time Life Incorporated, so that great communication enterprise. Henry Luce probably influenced world opinion more than any single publisher in recent history. In fact, when he was alive, he was called the most influential private citizen in America. Well, he talks about his early life. He said he was raised the son of a missionary in China. Raised in China, his father had enormous responsibility running a school, running his mission. And he said, every evening, my dad would take me for a walk. But he said, what was interesting is my father spoke to me as though I were an adult. He said, I was just a kid walking next to my dad, and my dad would talk about the philosophy of education and things that I didn't quite know. But it just elevated me, and I felt like, man, I'm not just a kid. I'm not just his son. I'm his friend. He felt so honored that his father made him a friend. What an honor to be called a friend of Paul the Apostle. It's an honorable title, just a friend of anyone, but a friend of Paul the Apostle. And do you know who was called a friend of God? Can you think of his name in the Bible? Anybody? If you know it, shout it out. Abraham was called the friend of God. Only one who had that title. What an honor, huh? For God to say, hey, do you know my buddy, Abraham? My friend, my good friend? Here's the truth. When Jesus Christ becomes your Savior, he brings you into a relationship with his Father, so you become a child of God. But more than that, a friend. Jesus said to his followers, from this day on, I don't call you just my servants. You're my friends. So I'm looking at friends of God, children of God. And if you don't know Jesus Christ, this would be a good day to enter into a relationship with him.
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1: It's talking about ceremonial purity, not moral purity. You can't make something that God says is sin pure because you claim your heart is pure. The Bible says the heart is deceitful. The heart is desperately wicked. Who can know it? So if you're claiming to be pure because your heart is pure and doing things the Bible very clearly says are wrong, you can't quote this verse. That's out of context.
0: Our old fleshly hearts are so twisted and deceitful. We know that God's word is the truth, but the world's temptations can lead us to rationalize our sin. We can even start to sound like the devil, asking if God really said that what we're doing is wrong. Today, Pastor John will tell us to lay our corrupt desires down at the cross in submission to God's authority. It's time to stop creating excuses for the sin that's festering in our lives. If God says it's wrong, it's wrong. The challenge is living like we believe that truth. Now, let's join Pastor John in the book of Titus chapter 1 as he continues his message, Facing the False Teachers.

What does God look at? The heart, right? That's important. So they're all external. They're all legalistic. Today, it's the gospel of grace plus works. And no doubt they added days and diet. Can't eat that. Can't worship on that day. It was all about days and diets. A little indication of what these Jewish false teachers were teaching, verse 14. They were teaching Jewish fables and commandments of men, and they turned away from the truth. So they were teaching fables or myths and commandments of men to turn away from the truth. Now, what about their influence? Secondly, verse 11, in identifying them. Notice in verse 11, he says, whose mouths must be stopped. They subvert whole houses, teaching things which they ought not, for filthy lucre's sake. Now, when Paul says their mouths must be stopped, he literally uses a phrase from the Greek word there, which means muzzled. They must be silent. How? Back to verse 9. By faithful men, faithful pastors, faithful leaders, teaching and preaching sound doctrine. The best antidote to false doctrine is the church, is sound biblical truth being preached and taught. Now, why? Notice it in verse 11. They are subverting or upsetting

Notice it in verse 11. They are subverting or upsetting whole households. Now, it could be because the church at this time met in homes that he's talking about home churches. And a lot of times, false teachers will pull people away from church today into their homes. Now, not against home Bible studies, but they many times use their homes to indoctrinate people in false doctrines and false truth. But the word that's used here for households is actually families. So more likely, he's actually saying that their teaching ruins their families. And I believe that can happen. If you get involved in false doctrine, it can ruin your marriage. It can ruin your children. It can ruin your family. It can ruin your home. Good, sound doctrine will strengthen your marriage, will bless your family, and the family will bless the church. The church and the family are not in competition. They're complementary. The family strengthens the church, and the church strengthens the family. But this false teaching destroys marriages. I've seen marriages end in divorce because of false doctrine. I've seen marriages dissolved and households and families destroyed because of false doctrine. Notice they are also, verse 11, teaching things they ought not to teach. It's just flat out shouldn't be taught. And then again in verse 11, thirdly, they are motivated by money for filthy lucre's sake. Back in chapter 1, verse 7 of Titus, when they were to choose the leaders in the church, they were not to be given to filthy lucre. They weren't to be doing ministry for unrighteous gain. Write down, if you're taking notes, 1 Timothy chapter 6, verse 3 to verse 12, where Paul tells Timothy that false teachers were trying to promote an idea that godliness is a way to get rich. Does that sound familiar? Godliness is a way to get rich. Paul said, from such withdraw thyself. Run from them. He said, godliness with contentment is great gain. We brought nothing into this world, and I'm quoting Paul to Timothy, we will take nothing out. If we have food and we have clothes, let us be content. But they who will be rich, those who desire to be rich, pierce themselves through with many sorrows. And they deny the faith. So spiritual leaders are not to be doing it for filthy lucre's sake. Now notice thirdly and lastly their character. Verse 12. One of their own prophets. Now, it's guessed that this is a man by the name of Epimetheus, who lived about 400 BC. And it's an interesting thing in the Bible that Paul's quoting this poet or prophet, so-called, from Crete that was hundreds of years before Christ. And he said this about the Cretans. They're always liars, they're evil beasts, and they're slow belly. So they're always lying, they're evil beasts, which means they're lawless. So they're liars who are like wild animals. We see that in the streets of America today. Brawling in the streets like wild animals, lawless. And then they are called slow bellies in the King James Bible, which means lazy gluttons. Let me encourage you, don't have a slow belly. You don't want to be a lazy glutton. So they are celebrities and not servants. They're not serving the Lord, they're serving their own appetites. Now, let's move to Roman numeral number 2 if you're taking notes. In verse 13 and 14, he moves from who they were to now what he should do. And there's more about what he should do at the end of the text, but what he should do, verse 13 and 14. So this witness is true. Now, in verse 13, when Paul says this witness is true, he's referring to the quote in verse 12. So this quote is true. These people are liars, evil beasts, and slow belly. Wherefore, this is what you need to do, Titus. This is what pastors need to do. A pastor worth his salt will do just what Paul tells Timothy to Titus to do. Rebuke them sharply so that they may be sound in the faith, and that they will not give heed to Jewish fables or myths, and they won't follow the commandments of men that turn from the truth. I say amen, amen, amen, amen. The best antidote to false teaching is sound teaching, healthy teaching. So rebuke them. Listen, let's look at these verses. Verse 13, rebuke them sharply. How are they to be rebuked sharply? The answer, the word of God.

2 Timothy chapter 4. Paul tells Timothy, preach the what? The word. Not psychology, not philosophy, not relativism. Preach the word. And he says, how to preach it? Instant in season, out of season. He says, reprove, rebuke, and exhort with the word, with all long suffering and doctrine. Why? Because the time will come when men will not endure sound doctrine. After their own lust, they shall heap to themselves teachers, having itching ears, and they'll turn their ears from the truth, and they'll be given unto fables. But Paul said to Timothy, you watch in all things. You do the work of an evangelist. You fulfill your ministry. Stay in the battle, Timothy. Stay in the battle, Titus. Confront them, rebuke them sharply. Now notice also why verse 13, that they may be sound in the faith. Paul's purpose was not to just rebuke them for rebukal sake, but to restore them, to rescue them. He didn't want Titus to just rebuke them. He wanted Titus to restore them and rescue them. So the idea there in verse 13 is for the purpose of that they may be sound in the faith. And if you're taking notes in your Bible, circle the word the before faith. The faith. Whenever you find the faith, it's not talking about your subjective individual faith in Christ or God. It's talking about the body of truth that we believe as Christians. Example is the book of Jude. When Jude, writing about false teachers, said, earnestly contend for the faith once and for all delivered to the saints. If it's new, it's not true. If it's true, it's not new. Amen? Deliver the faith. Stand in the faith. Don't deviate from the faith. So that's why they should be rebuked sharply. Now notice also verse 14. Two more reasons to rebuke these false teachers. So that they will not pay attention to Jewish myths. You know, the Jews were famous for allegorizing and spiritualizing the scriptures. They took stories and read into them things that weren't intended to be in the Bible. Not too long ago, we had the Da Vinci Code. Then we had secret codes in the Bible. People ask me, do you believe in secret codes? No. I believe in the clarity of scripture. You know, when the New Testament was written in Greek, and a specific kind of Greek, you know, it's called Koinonia Greek. You know what Koinonia Greek was? The language of the street. Common Greek spoken on the street. I'm all for modern translations that bring the Bibles into our vocabulary, but as long as they're accurate to the text. So the clarity of scripture, don't read into the Bible things that aren't there. We taught this with our pastors last week in our class on preaching, how to interpret scripture. When you read a passage, always approach it with a literal interpretation. Don't immediately assume it's allegorical or it's parabolic or it's mythological. Genesis chapters 1 to 11, the whole book of Genesis, is historic fact. It's historic fact. There really was a first man made and a first woman named Adam and Eve. There really was a Garden of Eden. There really was a serpent who tempted them. They really did disobey God. They really did fall. There really was a guy named Noah. He really built an actual boat. God did destroy the whole earth. Everything you read in the book of Genesis and the whole Bible is historically true. I believe in the historicity of Scripture. Now you say, well, isn't there other kinds of literature, though? Isn't there poetry? Yes. So whenever you're reading the Bible, ask yourself, what's the genre of the text? What kind of literature am I? Is it history? Is it poetry? Is it prophecy? Is it proverbial? Is it proverb? What's the genre of my text? And you interpret Scripture in a literal sense. You don't read it allegorically. If I was
getting a newspaper that said there was an accident. Two automobiles collided at the intersection of Menifee Street and Scott Road. What I start saying, what does it really mean? So that one car that was black, so that means sinners are going to collide with saints because the other car was blue. Blue is the symbol of heaven, so that means blue. So it never wasn't really an accident. This is just undercover stuff. That's not how you approach the Bible. You're reading into the text. That's what's called eisegesis. It means putting into the text what is not in the text. One of the things we told the pastors last week, never get out of a text what was never in the text. Amen? Never get out of a text what was never in the text. What you look for when you read your Bible is the original author's intent. It's called authorial intent. When you preach the Bible, you preach authorial intent, what the original author meant. So says, what does it mean? It means what Paul meant it to mean. Not what you think it means. You can't read into the text. So interpret the Bible literally in its historical, grammatical, theological context. And then verse 14 says that they are also to avoid the commandments of men that turn from the truth. This is legalism. Man-made rules that aren't in the Bible. Be careful of the modern-day Pharisees or legalists. Now let's move to point number 3, verses 15 and 16. Here we find the evidence of their errors. The evidence of their errors. Under the pure, all things are pure. But unto them that are defiled and unbelieving, nothing is pure. Even their minds, their conscience, is defiled. This is so graphically describing the evidence that these people are false teachers. Their minds, their conscience are defiled. They profess, verse 16, when it says they and them and their, these are the false teachers. They profess that they know God, but in their works they deny him. They are abominable, disobedient, and unto every good work they are reprobate. So 2 points I want to draw, one from verse 15, the other from verse 16. First of all, verse 15, they have a false view of purity. They have an external view of purity, that if you don't smoke and you don't chew and you don't hang out with those that do, that's not a scripture, I'm just quoting something, that you're spiritual. If you wear these clothes, you do this and don't do that and don't do that, you're spiritual. It's external. They have a false view of purity. Now, what does Paul mean when he says, and here's an example of misinterpreting scripture, taking it out of context. Unto the pure, verse 15, all things are pure. I have had that verse quoted to me with married persons who are in an adulterous affair saying it's pure because their hearts are right. Excuse me? You think that you can commit adultery and it's pure because your heart is pure? Now, I don't mean literally slap them, but I'd like to slap them. It would be a pastoral slap in love. I had a young man who was struggling with pornography. He said, well, it's pure. My heart's pure. He actually said, Pastor, if you think it's evil, something's wrong with you. Your heart's not pure. Paul's not taught. Listen to me very, very, very carefully. What's the context of this statement? False teachers who were of the circumcision. They were teaching diets and days. Don't eat this. Don't eat that. Don't eat this. Do eat that. So it's talking about ceremonial purity, not moral purity. You can't make something that God says is sin pure because you claim your heart is pure. The Bible says the heart is deceitful. The heart is desperately wicked. Who can know it? So if you're claiming to be pure because your heart is pure and doing things the Bible very clearly says are wrong, you can't quote this verse. That's out of context. He's talking about ceremonial purity, diet and days, Jewish
Legalism. That's so very important. I have people say, can Christians dance? And my answer is, some can and some can't. The ones I see should not. Sit down. Don't dance. It's embarrassing. And we judge a person's purity based on what they don't do. Remember Jesus said, it's not what goes in your mouth that defiles you. I quote that verse every time I go to In-N-Out. Every time I eat a big double-double, you know, and praise God, not what goes in me that defiles me. In Jesus' name, hallelujah. You know. And I just stand up on the table and begin to praise God. Now, if you think it's wrong, don't eat a hamburger. Don't eat meat. Don't eat pork. I don't know. But God looks on the heart. He doesn't look at what goes in your... Jesus said, what comes from your mouth comes from your heart. That's what defiles a man. It's that heart that's the problem. Peter was on the rooftop in Joppa waiting for lunch to be served, probably in a hammock on a warm day. I praise God for hammocks. I love hammocks. What could be better than a nice warm day on a hammock waiting to have lunch of the aroma coming up? And he had a vision of a big sheet coming down from heaven. Remember the story? And on this sheet were all these creepy animals that were ceremonially unclean for Jews to eat. You know what God said to Peter? Get up, kill, and eat. Peter argued with the Lord, said, no, Lord, I've never eaten anything common or unclean. And the Lord spoke to Peter, said, what I have called clean, do not call unclean. And the minute that happened, there was a knock at the door. Peter went downstairs, opened the door, and there were a bunch of Gentiles standing on his front porch. They came from a Roman centurion named Cornelius. He said, God spoke to my master, said that we are to find Peter, and you're to come to us and tell us all the words of this life. And Peter says, wow, God is going to save the Gentiles. I'm not to call unclean what God has called clean. So the whole context here is that they have a false view of purity. I love what Paul said in Philippians chapter 3 when he listed his spiritual pedigree, that he was a Hebrew of Hebrews, tribe of Benjamin, circumcised, that he kept every jot and tittle of the law. But then he says, those things that were gained to me, I counted rubbish. It's a pile of manure. It's a pile of dung. That I might be found in Christ, not having my own righteousness, which is of the law, but that which is to the faith of Jesus Christ. God looks on the heart. And what we need is regeneration, a new heart. And then look at the second problem they had, verse 16, is they had a false profession. This is consistent. They're hypocrites. Notice verse 16, they profess that they know God. Oh, we know God. And that phrase, know God, means know him experientially, know him intimately. They know him personally. They say they know God, but in their works, they deny him. Not only that, they're abominable, they're disobedient, and completely unable to do anything good. They are reprobate. So they had ritual without reality. They had creed without Christ. How about you? Are you a hypocrite? Do you say you're a Christian, but your life denies that? Do you say you believe in Jesus Christ, but in your works you deny him? Notice they, number one, denied God. Number two, they were detestable. And number three, they were disobedient. So they denied God, they detestable by God, and they were disobedient. Now, are Paul's words here in this text loving? The answer, yes. They are the most loving thing you can ever do. In Galatians chapter 1, Paul said, if I, or even an angel from heaven, preach any other gospel than that which was preached, let them be anathema, which is cursed to the lowest hell. Anybody that preaches gospel of grace plus works, anathema. Cursed to the lowest hell. Now, Paul's words are loving because, number one, they were perverting the gospel. Number two, they were dishonoring the person and work of Christ. Number three, they were damning men's souls for eternity. Now, let me wrap this up by giving you three tests quickly to apply to any system that's ever being taught. Three tests. Number one, ask, what is the origin? What is the origin? Is it revelation or tradition from men?
Is it divine?

0: divinely inspired word of God or man-made tradition? Number two, what's its essence? Is it spiritual or all ritual? Number three, what is its results? Does it transform the life into the image of Christ, or is it just formal creeds and conduct? John Stott says these words, Christianity is divine in its origin, spiritual in its essence, and moral in its effect. Let me repeat that. Christianity, true Christianity, is divine in its origin, spiritual in its essence, and moral in its effects.
1: In Pastor John's message today, he told us to interpret God's word literally and objectively. We get into trouble and false teachings when we deny the historicity and accuracy of Scripture. Our flesh also tries to lead us astray by watering down the verses we read. We need to accept that the Word of God is authoritative over our lives. Our response to Scripture should be humility and submission to the Lord's will.
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Our teacher here on Straight from the Heart is Senior Pastor Joe Foch. We're currently in the New Testament, going verse by verse through the book of Ephesians. On today's broadcast, we'll continue our study beginning in chapter 1. Before we finish, I'll give you some additional information so you can contact us with any questions or comments.

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1: The more I know Christ, two things happen. The more I realize I need to know him more, and the more I hunger to know him more. Because the more I know him, the more I realize how big he is and how small I am, and how much I really don't know. And that makes me want to know him more. Paul says that I might know him. The power of his resurrection, fellowship of his sufferings, if by any means I might be made conformable unto his death. Forgetting those things that are behind, I press onward to the mark of the high calling Christ. If by any means I might apprehend that which I have been apprehended for. Paul honestly saying to us, I haven't taken hold yet completely. I have not yet apprehended that which I have been apprehended for. I don't know fully yet my calling. I don't know fully yet the love of God. I don't know fully yet the grace of God. I am still growing in these things. I have not yet apprehended that which I have been apprehended for. What a wonderful thing for the rest of our lives to grow in that. Now, I think part of that should be our study. Paul says, I'm praying to God, the Father of our Lord Jesus, the God of our Lord Jesus, the Father of glory, that he would give you the spirit of wisdom and revelation in the knowledge of him. Look at Solomon, the wisest man that ever lived. His request, Lord, give me a hearing heart. Give me a heart that knows you, that is sensitive to you. God said, because you didn't ask for riches, or the death of your enemies, or all of these other things, I'll add those things to you. Give me a heart that knows you, Lord, that longs after you, that listens for you. And God imparted to him. It was revelatory. You read Solomon's life, he understood photosynthesis, he understood plants and animals and science and building. His dad was a shepherd. He didn't learn that from his dad. I think we do a disservice when we simply treat the scripture or theology as subject matter. When we continually put it in the context of another class, you know, Old Testament 101, Old Testament 102, New Testament 101, you know, church doctrine, church history, this and that. And I think we should study, and I will study for the rest of my life. I'm committed to that, and hopefully, you know, there's a learning curve because I'm starting to forget more than I used to forget. Hopefully, I'm still remembering more than I forget, but at some point, you probably forget more than you learn, so it's a losing battle. But, you know, I won't remember anyway when that happens, so I guess it won't bother me a whole lot, but, you know, we're gonna study for the rest of our lives. Some of my favorite verses are, and you don't have to turn there, but I love Psalm 119 because I love the word. But the psalmist crying out, teach me, O Lord, the way of thy statutes, and I shall keep it. Understanding the relationship between God's word, God's law, God's statutes, between theology and the living God, that if they're disconnected, they're never what they should be. Teach me, O Lord, the way of thy statutes, and I shall keep it unto the end. Give me understanding. I can't drum it up myself. And I shall keep thy law. Yea, I shall observe it with my whole heart. Make me to go in the path of thy commandments. Therein do I delight. Make me go into the path. Have you prayed that lately? Make me go. God, take me by the hand and lead me in the way of your commandments. And no matter what I say, if I start kicking or screaming or complaining, don't listen to me. Just take me by the hand and leave me. It reminds me of Gene Wilder in Young Frankenstein when he says, I'm going to go in with a monster now. When I get in there, lock the door. And no matter what I say, don't open it up. Don't let me out. And he goes in there and Frankenstein goes, oh, and he goes, open the door, you idiot. Let me out of here, you know. Make me to go in the path of thy commandments, for therein do I delight. Incline my heart, I can't even do that myself, unto thy testimonies and not to covetousness. Turn away my eyes, I can't even do that myself, from beholding vanity. And quicken thou me in thy way. Establish thy word unto thy servant, who is devoted to thy fear. Turn away my reproach, which I fear. Lord, don't ever let me.

bring a reproach, for thy judgments are good. Behold, I have longed for thy precepts. Quicken me in thy righteousness. Over and over and over, there's a plea for God to play his part in relationship to the things that we know, to enlighten them by revelation, to quicken them, to make them alive, to make them powerful, as the word of God is alive and powerful, sharper than any two-edged sword, dividing down into our being, down to the very point between that which is soulish and that which is spiritual. Paul says, I'm praying, number one, that the God of our Lord Jesus Christ, the Father of glory, may give unto you the spirit of wisdom and revelation in the knowledge of him. Now, by the way, to keep that safe, just as we move on, what are the two main revelations of God? Well, obviously, one of them is Jesus Christ. If you've seen me, you've seen the Father. Do you want to know God? Look at Christ. No man at any time seen God, but the Son hath declared him. Christ. And the second revelation is the Word. In the beginning was the Word, the Logos. It's the same term we use for written word. The Word was with God, and the Word was God. The Logos, the Word became flesh and dwelt among us, that we might behold his glory, the only begotten of the Father, full of grace and truth. From Genesis to Revelation, there is a person. Not just precepts and statutes and theology, that's all there. But there's a person. Jesus said to the Pharisees of his day, who had the books of Moses memorized sometimes, you search the scriptures because in them you think you have life, but these are they that testify of me. So the revelation primarily, and I'm telling you this because, you know, if you have people that come around with heavy revies and they have their special sets of tapes and sets of books, then, you know, and you're shortchanged because you're just a poor Christian who with just the Bible and just the Holy Spirit. Hey. No. Remember where we started. Blessed be the God and Father of our Lord Jesus Christ, who hath blessed us with all spiritual blessings in heavenly places in Christ. None of them have been shortchanged to us. We have all of them. So you're not in desperate need of anybody's heavy revies or tapes or, you know, that smacks of man all the time. You have your relationship with the Lord Jesus Christ, who is the revelation of the Father of God, and you have his word in your hand. And you have the Holy Spirit who has sealed you. You're in good hands. You are in good hands. Don't ever believe what I say. Be Bereans. Search the scripture for yourselves. See if the things that we're talking about are true. If I come in here one day and say we're all going to buy orange jumpsuits and move to a hill in Virginia, and wait for the UFOs, just take me out in the parking lot and beat the snot out of me. That's all. Just, you know. Because you have the Word of God. You have the Holy Spirit. You're God's child. Chosen from the foundation of the world, predestined, blood-bought, sealed. It's there. It's all there. Paul is praying, now I pray that now you would have the spirit of wisdom and revelation and the knowledge of him. That will go on for years. It's a process. But the point is, we should pray as we seek the Lord. Just reading an ancient autobiography by George Mueller, and it was done in 1860, and somebody drummed up a copy of it for me, written in the 1800s. And he said that he was very convicted about writing it because he thought every book besides the Bible took people away from the Bible. And he, in anguish, agonized for a long time whether he should even write it. But he did. One of the interesting things, it says in the last 4 to 5 years of his life, he read the Bible on his knees from cover to cover 60 times. Well, I'm going home depressed. I don't know about you. And people would come from all over to hear him teach because of the freshness. First part of Paul's prayer that God would give to you, you're saved now, that he would then take all of those spiritual blessings, begin to bring them to reality, that it would give you the spirit of wisdom and revelation in the knowledge of him. Secondly, the eyes of your understanding being enlightened, that you might know what is the hope of his calling,
And what are the riches of the glory of his inheritance in the saints? That you might know what is the hope of his calling. Very important. It isn't just, you know, I'm called to be a pastor, I'm called to be an evangelist, I'm called to be a deaconess, I'm called to work in youth ministry, I'm called to... No. That's just the teeny-weeny little beginning of your calling. Because your calling is an eternal calling. It has to do with glory. It has to do with eternity. That your understanding being enlightened, you might know what is the hope of your calling. And what are the riches of his inheritance in the saints? That God has riches in you. Doesn't say your inheritance, it says his inheritance. That God will be happier when you get to heaven than he is now. Sometimes, you know, we think, man, God will be bummed out when I get there, he'll be sorry. He said, whosoever will may come. He didn't think I'd take him up on it. No. No surprises. He knew us from the foundation of the world. We're there. And in regards to that, that we would grow and understand the hope of our calling, to be conformed into the image of his Son, to stand in eternity with the saints of every age. What is the hope of his calling and the riches of his inheritance in the saints? Now, it isn't a worldly hope. You have to understand the way the grammar runs here. A worldly hope is, you know, I hope this happens. You know, I hope I hit the lottery. I hope the Sixers win. That's like, this is something that could possibly happen, and it's a maybe hope. This is not that kind of hope. This is a fixed hope. It is already secure in heaven. It is just called the hope of the saints. It isn't like, I hope it happens and maybe it will. No, it is our hope because it is going to happen. It is our hope because it's already signed, sealed, and delivered. It's already fixed. That's why it is our hope. It is the blessed hope of the saints. For the unbeliever, things are going to go from bad to worse. Without this hope, things are going downhill. We see the hatred in the world today. We see the war in the world today. The scripture told us clearly, you know, things are there's going to be wars and rumors of wars, and nation against nation and kingdom against kingdom. The love of many is going to grow cold. The last days are going to be perilous times. Things are going to get worse for the unbeliever, for the believer. Things are getting better. You remember the wedding in Cana of Galilee. Mary came to Jesus and said, hey, they're out of wine. He said, woman, what does that have to do with me? And like a mom, she paid no attention but said to the servants, whatever he does, whatever he says, just do it. Thanks, mom. And he had them fill these pitchers with water. And it says, when the maitre d' came and tasted him, he was astounded. Because he said, I've learned a principle in the world, and that is this, that you put out the good stuff first. And when everybody's half drunk, they don't care what they drink. That's when you put the cheap stuff out. But this is so different because you have saved the best for last. And that's the principle. The world hands out what tastes sweet up front. But it turns to poison. It turns to emptiness. It's the deception of the world. But the Lord, contrary to that, has saved the best for last. Wait till we stand around his throne with the saints of every age. Abraham, Isaac, Jacob, Adam, Noah, Spurgeon, Whitfield, my grandpa, my grandma. Your loved ones, Michael, Gabriel, an innumerable host of saints and angels, worshiping, praising, no sorrow, no pain, no sickness, no tears, no curse, no death, and he saved the best for last. Second thing Paul prays, first is that he might give you the spirit of wisdom and revelation and the knowledge of him, that you might know Jesus better with an experiential knowledge. Might know him.
better, that these things would be real that we've talked about. Secondly, that you might know what the hope of his calling is, what he has called you to. It's astounding. And what are the riches of his

inheritance in the saints in that day. And that's to the praise of his glory, that all of us are going to be gathered there spotless and pure. And thirdly, he says in verse 19, and I want you to know what is the exceeding greatness of his power to usward. That's simple, you could say toward us, Paul, and God is a break there. You got the us and the two mixed up. What is the exceeding greatness of his power toward us who believe? Here's how. According to the working of his mighty power, which he wrought in Christ when he raised him from the dead and set him at his own right hand in heavenly places, far above all principality and power and might and dominion and every name that is named, not only in this world, but also in that which is to come, and hath put all things under his feet, and gave him to be the head over all things to the church, on behalf of the church, for the church, which is his body, the fullness of him that filleth all in all, that you might know the power of the resurrection and its application toward us. We believe in life after death as Christians, but in much more. We believe in resurrection. It isn't just life after death. It isn't just that, you know, when our body dies here, we go into an ethereal realm. And you're going to see your grandmother and say, oh, grandma, great to see you, and run right through her, you know. No, what we believe is the remarkable thing, the exceeding, and the prepositions are piled on top of each other. You want to do something interesting on your own, if you can, and you have some study helps. Look at verse 19 when he begins to say, what is the exceeding greatness of his power toward us according to the working of his mighty power, whether he wrought in Christ when he raised. The prepositions are piled on top of each other, trying to say how remarkable a thing took place when he raised Christ from the dead. Because Jesus died physically. To the thief, he said, today you'll be with me in paradise. Father, into thy hands I commend my spirit. He did not die spiritually. Some heretics today teach that. But his physical frame died. It was brutalized and mutilated. And it was put in a tomb for 3 days. And again, serum in the blood separates. The whole body goes through rigor mortis and loosens up again. If you have any idea that what happens in a human frame, dead for 3 days, or Lazarus dead for four, it was a demonstration to us. And then you understand the power of the resurrection, that God brought out of that tomb Adam's genes and chromosomes, powered by a new drive system. Instead of blood drive, it was spirit drive. Jesus said to the disciples, doth a spirit have flesh and bone? Not flesh and blood. Carbon, oxygen, that whole system of burning fuel was gone. His blood was drained out. Now the spirit drive, taking a hold of genes and chromosomes, which are now incorruptible rays that are passing through the wall, stepping in and out of one dimension to another dimension, the incredible power of God. And when Jesus ascended, you see, the remarkable thing that took place is then all of the Old Testament saints that died in faith, they died in faith. Paradise was incomplete until Jesus ascended and brought Adam's genes and chromosomes back into fellowship with God, because what was lost in Eden was the fact that Adam walked with God in the cool of the day. It means he enjoyed more than one dimension. He walked with God, had fellowship with God. And when he sinned, his light went out and he knew he was naked. Never knew before that. And he was cut off from God. He didn't die mentally, didn't die physically. You may be unsaved. You're alive mentally and physically, but dead spiritually. And what God did when he raised Christ from the dead and Christ ascended is he completed the hope of every Old Testament saint who was longing, waiting. Moses and Elijah came to talk to him on the Mount of Transfiguration about the exodus he was about to accomplish at Jerusalem. And that's our hope. Yeah, there's war. There's terrible things going on right now. But our destiny is secure. Our inheritance is secure.
Something may temporarily

0: first portion of heaven within us to spoil us for this world, to give us security and a destination that can't be taken away. Now, Paul said, you know, since I heard that you've embraced these things, your faith, your love towards the saints, I have not stopped praying that God the Father would give unto you the spirit of wisdom and revelation in the knowledge of him, that you might know what is the hope of his calling and the riches of his inheritance in the saints, and that you might embrace what is the exceeding, incredible power that he exercised that is effective towards you when he raised Christ from the dead and raised him up and set him on his own right hand. That leaves us praying, saying, God, give me the spirit of wisdom and revelation knowledge. Lord, supernaturally, this shouldn't be just an intellectual exercise. Lord, you're asking for an emotional exercise too. You want us to love you and to know you. Now, the truth is, when you know somebody and love somebody, you should then want to find out everything else you can possibly find out about them. So we should study for the rest of our lives. You know, men, your wife, you love your wife. I love you, honey. Well, what's her shoe size? What's her dress size? Duh. What's her favorite color? What's her favorite flower? What's her favorite TV show? What's her favorite candy? The idea is, yes, you love someone, but then you should study that person for the rest of your life. That builds health. You should want to know then everything intellectually that you could possibly know about them. But it is not just dependent on that. It is dependent on God the Father imparting to us. He's sowing his word in our hearts. He's sowing the divine word into our hearts that would bring forth fruit. It is supernatural. It is dependent upon his power and his grace and his love. And that is a wonderful thing. And it is received by faith.
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0: Welcome to Searchlight, a survey through Scripture with Pastor John Corson. It is our desire to bring you a systematic study of the entire Bible, chapter by chapter, book by book. Here on Searchlight, we have been talking about a most important topic, love. This is because we are currently in 1 Corinthians chapter 13, and this chapter is the definitive word on love. We have looked at this topic of love from a couple of different topical perspectives. Today, we will begin a verse-by-verse study of this wonderful chapter. With our teaching, here now is Pastor John.
1: 1 Corinthians 13. Some people say that 1 Corinthians chapter 13 is an interruption in Paul's discussion of spiritual gifts. You see, in 1 Corinthians chapter 12 and 1 Corinthians chapter 14, Paul the Apostle, as we have seen, is discussing these gifts or manifestations of the Spirit. The power of the Spirit flowing through the people of the Lord in the life of the church. And then all of a sudden in chapter 13, Paul begins talking about love. And some people say he sort of meandered a bit. His mind wandered somewhat. That this is sort of an interruption of his discussion on spiritual gifts. Not so. This is not an interruption of the discussion, but it's an application of the discussion. You see, it applies how the gifts are to function, how the manifestations are to flow. It must be in the context of love. Now, suppose that you were living centuries ago in Israel, and you wanted to make a journey to Jerusalem to go into the temple and to worship. And so you begin your journey and you make your way to that holy city. And now you arrive on the Temple Mount. And as you get there, you ask somebody who's been hanging around, "Hey, where's the high priest?" Well, they might say, "The high priest is in the holy place." You know, that area inside the temple where there's the golden candlestick and the table of showbread and the Ark of the Covenant. He's in there, ministering, doing his thing. And you might say, "Well, how do I know that he's in there? How do I know that he hasn't gone out the back door and went to Hawaii for a vacation? Or how do I know that he's still alive? How can I be sure? How can I really know for certain that the high priest is in there ministering?" And perhaps that person would say to you, "Well, just listen. Listen carefully." And so you crane your neck and you strain your ear. And then you hear the unmistakable sound of harmonious bells that are ringing inside the holy place. And you can tell that there's movement in there as the sound of bells rings and comes out from that room. The book of Exodus tells us that around the rim of the robe of the high priest, bells were in place. Golden bells. We know from Alfred Edersheim and others who studied these things carefully that those bells were made in such a way that they actually rang in harmony. Very beautiful sound. And the purpose of those bells was that when the high priest was in the holy place, people could know that he was really there or still alive because they heard the sounding of the harmonious bells ringing. And it would bring them a certain amount of comfort. Ah, yeah, our high priest is in there, ministering. and he's alive. We can hear the bells ringing. Now, people say to you and me, when we talk about our great high priest, Jesus Christ, well, how do you guys know that he's still living? How do you know, as you say, that he is in heaven, interceding as the great high priest for you guys, you Christians, so you claim? How can we be certain that that be so? We should be able to say to them, listen. Listen carefully, and you will hear the harmonious ringing of the bells as you listen carefully to his working in the body. The golden bells in biblical typology are a picture of the manifestations, or commonly called the gifts of the Spirit. And as people watch and listen and look and see the working of the Holy Spirit through the body, the manifestations, word of wisdom, gifts of healings, prophecy, tongues and interpretation, as they begin to watch and see the reality of the Spirit of Jesus sounding forth through his body, then they will know, indeed, he is alive. As the work of the Spirit is ringing through the body, those that are skeptical or doubtful or curious or wondering can hear the harmonious ringing and say, hey, well, something's happening. There needs to be the ringing, you see, of the beautiful gifts through the body that people, unbelievers and perhaps skeptical Christians, might know he's living, he's alive, he's the same yesterday, today, and forever. Unchanging, living, working. But in this scene of the high priest with the golden bells, which in typology speak of the gifts or the manifestations of the Spirit that we've been talking about, the reason that they could ring harmoniously and not clang together irritatingly is because we are told in Exodus 39:25 that between each of the bells was a pomegranate, a fruit that is uniquely related to the promised land. Why, you recall that when the spies came out of the promised land, they came carrying grapes, big grapes, and pomegranates. Joel chapter 1 calls the pomegranate the fruit of peace. In the Song of Solomon, it has some tremendous implications that speak of peace and certainty and beauty and romance. Now, the pomegranate, a fruit of the land of promise, in Bible typology, speaks of the fruit of the Spirit. Galatians 5:22 says, the fruit of the Spirit is love, which is further defined as being joy, peace, long-suffering, gentleness, goodness, faith, meekness, self-control. Those are all aspects of love. The fruit, singular, of the Spirit, not the fruits, but the fruit of the Spirit, is singular love, agape. And the rest of those, joy, peace, long-suffering, and so forth, describe the nature, the character of love. Now, without the fruit, the pomegranate, between the bells on the robe of the high priest, you would have clanging and crashing. The bells would not ring harmoniously, but they would bump into each other irritatingly. So, not only must there be the gifts or manifestations of the Spirit, but also, in equal proportion, there must be the fruit of the Spirit, which is love, lest this congregation become clanging and crashing and irritating like the Corinthians. This was a clanging congregation, the church at Corinth.

portion. There must be the fruit of the Spirit, which is love, lest this congregation become clanging and crashing and irritating like the Corinthians. This was a clanging congregation, the church at Corinth. Because although they were behind in no spiritual gift, Paul says, yet they were lacking in love. And it led to all sorts of irritations and confusion. So, brothers and sisters, what the Lord wants us to be as His body, He is the high priest. He wants to show the world that He is alive and well and moving and real. There needs to be the manifestations of His Spirit, the gifts. But how they need to be cushioned, surrounded by the fruit of the Spirit, which is love, lest we become a clanging congregation and the harmony is ruined. So Paul ends chapter 12 by saying, yes, covet earnestly the best gifts. What are the best gifts? Depends on what your need is at that moment. If you're sick, the best gifts would be gifts of healings. If you're discouraged, it might be an exhortation prophetically. It depends on what your situation is, but covet earnestly the best gifts. Hey, that they all might be present in the body. Yet, he says, I show you still a more excellent way, a higher priority. And what is that? Love. Love. And if we had to choose between the manifestations or gifts of the Spirit versus the fruit of the Spirit, which is love, we must always opt for love. Oh, God help us, may it not be an either-or situation. May it be a both-and in this congregation. But the more excellent way is love. And Paul goes on to say now, as he takes a break and puts a pomegranate here, chapter 13, between the bell of 12 and the bell of 14, where he talks about tongues and prophecy and spiritual manifestations, you see, here's the pomegranate. The pomegranate right between the two bells of chapter 12 and 14. The fruit, the key, agape, love. Though I speak with the tongues of men and of angels. If I speak in tongues, which may be human dialects or an angelic language, you see, not known on the earth. I could speak in tongues, men and angels, but if I have not charity, I am become as a sounding brass or a clanging gong or tinkling cymbal. There you have it, you see. Without love, you just belong on the gong show, really. Now, people say, why did the King James translators use this word charity more than just love? Why is that? Charity. Well, it's because of Brother Wycliffe. He was the guy that first put the Bible in the English language. He was working from the Latin Vulgate. The Latin Vulgate was the Latin translation from the original Greek manuscripts that were available. And the word agape here in the Latin is keratos, like carrot top, keratos. And what John Wycliffe did was he simply took that keratos and he put it into an English word that sounded like that, charity. It's a transliteration. The word meant in Wycliffe's day, because of that transliteration, it meant giving. Giving and giving and giving, just giving and giving. Now, in our day, it has a little bit different connotation. Not giving because you want to give, because you're overflowing, because you're so in love with somebody. Now it's charity. Knock, knock, knock. We're calling for the United Way. What are you going to give to your charity this year? And we go, oh, no, you see. And a lot of times, charity organizations, we go, oh boy, I feel like I better give something.

And it's sort of a pity or sort of a, you know, giving something to sort of get them perhaps off our backs and send them on their way. But that was not the original idea. It was giving, to give, to give, to give. Over the years, charity, when we talk about charity work or charity organizations, it has a whole different implication. So it would be better for us to then insert the word love. And yet, as I pointed out Sunday, there's all kinds of problems with that too, because our word love means so many things to so many people. I love my wife Tammy. I love Big Macs, you say. So the word love is used in all these different ways. So the Greeks, as we pointed out, had the word storge, which means affection. Eros, which means sexual or sensual love. Phileo, which means a brotherly love. And then this agape. This word in 1 Corinthians 13. That's a love that gives for the sake of giving. A love that is not known, even as the word agape, outside of Koine Greek, New Testament literature. The classical Greeks, hey, they had the word storge, they had the word eros, they had the word phileo, affection, sexual love, or brotherly love, but they didn't even have the word agape in their vocabulary. It wasn't until New Testament apostles introduced that concept. It's a whole different dimension of love. It's a love that gives unconditionally. Paul here says, that's the key. If I don't have agape, then I'm just making noise, even if I speak in tongues fluently. And if I have not love, I become as a sounding brass, tinkling cymbal. Came across a story a few months back that caught my attention about Oliver Cromwell. That great English Christian leader, military genius, back in the 1600s, engaged in the Civil War there in England about 1647. One of his men deserted, and the man was caught a few weeks later and brought to the commanding officers, who found him guilty of desertion. Cromwell then gave the sentence, and he said, "When the curfew bell sounds tonight, he shall be executed." This guy went away.

0: he shall be executed. This guy went away dejected. That night, when they were sounding the curfew bell at the time when the execution was to take place, the curfew bell was not heard. And Cromwell was aware of something very wrong because he knew the execution should take place that evening, and yet there was no curfew sounding. So he sent an officer to investigate the matter, and the officer came back with an incredible story. That is, that this deserter's fiance heard the news and made her way quickly to the camp and went up to where the bell was suspended and tied herself to the clapper so that when they pulled the rope of that bell, at first not looking up inside or seeing her, obviously, they heard no sound, even as they pulled hard and she was pushed against the side of the bell. And they took her down and they brought her to Cromwell, who saw this blackened and blue, bruised lady and was touched deeply by her love and said, "The curfew bell shall not sound tonight." And that young man was allowed to live. His life was spared because of the love, you see, that was demonstrated by that lady. The love of Jesus Christ for you and me. He climbed the cross and was nailed to the tree, that you and I would not get the execution that we are so deserving of. What is love? Oh my goodness. You spell love S-A-C-R-I-F-I-C-E. Sacrifice. That's the way you spell love. For God so loved the world that he gave his only begotten Son. That's what it is. Otherwise, you're just clanging and gonging. No matter how fluent you might be praying, or how golden your oratory might be. Paul says, irrelevant unless there's love. Love, like the lady showed that evening, climbing into the bell. More importantly, like God showed when he sent his only Son and pinned him to the tree. Without that kind of love, hey, it's nothing. Though I have the gift of prophecy, verse 2 goes on to say, and understand all mysteries, and have all knowledge, and have all faith so I could move mountains, and have not love, I am nothing. You might move in prophecy. You might have faith to make things happen miraculously. You might have all faith, not just some faith. Jesus said, faith the size of a mustard seed could move mountains. But this is speaking of all faith to its fullest possible expression. You might be a man, a woman of tremendous faith. But if you have not love, although you can move a mountain because of your faith in God's economy, it doesn't add up to a hill of beans. No matter how impressive your faith might be, without love, it's nothing. Paul will tell us in Galatians that faith works by love in reality. I believe that God can really only entrust that kind of measure of faith to someone who does show love. Faith would be a dangerous thing in the hands of a person who doesn't have love. You're driving down McAnders and somebody cuts you off. You get angry. You say in faith, because you have all faith, frog. And he hops away. Could be a dangerous thing, you see. Power in the hands of a person who doesn't move in love, in agape.
1: That might be a bit of a silly illustration, but it is an important

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0: Welcome to the Word for Today, featuring the Bible teaching ministry of Pastor Chuck Smith, founder of the Calvary Chapel Movement. This radio program is a chapter-by-chapter, verse-by-verse study through the entire Bible. And on today's edition of the Word for Today, Pastor Chuck continues his message, The Inventive Genius of God, as we pick up in Genesis chapter 1, verse 9. And now, with today's study, here's Pastor Chuck.
1: Now, on the third day, God said, Let the waters under the heaven be gathered together into one place, and let the dry land appear, and it was so. And God called the dry land earth, and the gathering together of the waters he called the seas. And God saw that it was good. And God said, Let the earth bring forth grass, and herb yielding seed, and fruit trees yielding fruit after his kind, whose seed is in itself upon the earth, and it was so. Now the key here is the grass and the vegetables and the trees yielding seed after their kind. We've never been able to disprove this. Men have been planting grains of wheat for millenniums, and he has yet to plant a grain of wheat and have a corn stalk grow out of it. They are herb-yielding seeds after their kind. Each has its own little code within it that reproduces after its kind. Very fascinating indeed. Also, here we begin to see some of the inventive genius of God. Creating seeds to produce after their own kind. But it would be necessary for those seeds to propagate themselves into other areas.

There are some little seeds that grow in the pine cone. Now, if they would drop straight down under the pine tree, they would probably never survive very long because the mother pine would be taking too much of the nutrients from the soil. There wouldn't be room for it to grow. There wouldn't be enough light. And so the seed needs to get out away from the mother pine a bit. So what did God do? He designed a little wing on that seed. And when the pine cone dries, it begins to pop open and the little seed falls free. But with that wing, it begins to spin almost like a helicopter rotor. And it spins on out far enough away from the pine tree so that it, when it lands, it can find a suitable place to grow up into a new pine. Marvelous accident. I wonder how long the pine tree could have existed before it decided, I need to get my seeds out further and develop the little wing on the seed. There are other seeds that when the pod dries, they explode. They pop and the seed shoots out. Exploding kind of a seed. Then there are other seeds that put a little hook on the end of the seed. And you or an animal walk by and that little seed hooks onto your pants. And it gets a free ride, or it hooks into your socks. And so you get the feeling an irritation in your ankle, and you reach down and you pull that seed out and throw it down. Oh, you've helped it propagate itself. There are other seeds that develop a quick drying glue. The minute it touches you, it glues itself to you. But then pretty soon, as the glue dries completely, it falls off. And it has propagated itself. Other seeds surround themselves with a luscious tasting juice and all, and a little bit of meaty stuff. And so you eat the bear eats the berries, and then later on he propagates the seeds in other areas. The way that seeds are designed to propagate themselves are fascinating indeed. There are some seeds that build a little parachute. They sprout out a little parachute on top of the seed, and they just wait for the wind to come along. And the wind comes and lifts the seed, and you see it floating through the air. It's heading somewhere to propagate itself wherever the wind will let it drop, and then it'll burrow in and begin to grow. The coconut seed is a fascinating seed. It's conquered the South Pacific. It put a waterproof husk around itself. And thus, when the hurricane would blow, the coconut would fall off and fall into the water, and it would be carried, because of the waterproof husk, it would be carried across the ocean and be thrown up on a beach somewhere. And the surf would sort of cover it with sand. And it had enough water inside to support the roots until they could get deep enough to get their own water source. And of course, the little coconut tree would come up, and then it would begin to propagate across the South Pacific Islands. Fruit-bearing seeds, vegetable-bearing seeds, grass-bearing seeds after their kind. Oh, what a testimony of the inventive genius of God in creation. As the Bible says, the heavens declare the glory of God, and the earth showeth forth his handiwork, and day unto day they utter their speech. Night unto night their voice goeth forth. There is not a speech nor a language. And if you just look around, God will speak to you through the grass, through the vegetables, through the flowers, through the trees, through his creation. As you look at the wisdom, as you study it, as God has designed the leaves to take and turn the sun rays into energy and all, and the photosynthesis processes by which the sun is turned into energy to feed the tree and all. Marvelous are his ways. Marvelous is his creative genius as you really look at the various life forms. And the earth brought forth grass and vegetable or herb-yielding seed after his kind, and tree-yielding fruit whose seed was in itself after his kind, and God saw that it was good.
and the evening.

in the morning or the third day. And God said, let there be lights in the firmament in the heaven. Now, the word lights here is maor. The word light in Hebrew is or. The word maor is a light holder. So let there be the light holders in the heavens to divide the day from the night. And let them be for signs and for seasons and for days and for years. And so our time is calculated by the sun and the moon. And it is generally thought that the earth's rotation around the sun was a 360-day year. That is what the Babylonian calendar was predicated upon. And there is a lot of evidence to show that also the Mayan, Incan, Chinese calendars were all predicated on a 360-day year. Somehow the Earth's orbit was changed around the sun, and now it is 365 years, 9 hours, 56 minutes, 9 and 4 one-hundredths of a second. What caused the change? We don't know for sure. Emmanuel Velikovsky, again, in his book, Worlds in Collision, as you get in the book, we'll find out that his theory that it was the introduction of the planet Venus into our solar system that caused the change of the Earth's orbit around the sun. I don't know. It's very possible. He presents very interesting arguments. But yet our year is measured by the time it takes our Earth to make its rotation around the sun. And the months were originally lunar months, the time it takes the moon to go through its full cycle as it orbits around the earth. So that they are for signs, for time, for seasons, and so forth. And so this becomes very interesting. Now, if this is a process of recreation, then it would mean that on the fourth day, actually, God did not create the sun and the moon on the fourth day, but he now allowed them to be in their present current position in their relationship to the earth, and he removed the shroud of fog and all from the earth so that you can finally see the sun and the moon. Now, we have evening and mornings where we don't see the sun. Cloudy days. Cloudy all day long. I still know it's daytime because there's light. But yet I don't see the sun. I know it's night because it's dark, but I don't see the moon because there is a cloud cover that prohibits me seeing the moon or prohibits my seeing the sun. Now this fog cloud cover could have been removed on the fourth day so that the light holder becomes visible. It is difficult to explain how they could have an evening and morning without the rotation of the earth on its axis, if the sun wasn't in position from verse 1, and it wasn't created until the fourth day, how could you have had it evening and morning in the first 3 days? So that seems to lend credence to the gap theory that the heavens and the earth were created in verse 1, This is an account of recreation. Now the fog shroud removed and the sun and the moon becoming visible and are now used to mark off years and days and months, used as time indicators, and the greater light to rule the day, the lesser light holder to rule the night. Now the moon, we know, has no light of itself. It isn't in conflict with the scripture. It just calls a light holder. A mirror can be, in a sense, a light holder, such as is the moon. It would fit with the Hebrew word maor. It doesn't necessarily mean a source of light. Let them be for lights in the firmament of the heaven to give light upon the earth. And it was so, and God made the two great lights, the greater light to rule the day, the lesser light to rule the night. And he made the stars also. And God set them in the heaven, the firmament, in the limitless space of heaven, the rock we have heaven,
to give light upon the earth and to rule over the day and over the night and to divide the light from the darkness. And God saw that it was good. And the evening and the morning were the fourth day. And God said, let the waters bring forth abundantly the moving creature that hath life and the fowl that may fly above the earth in the open firmament of heaven. And God created the great whales and every living creature that moveth, which the waters brought forth abundantly after their kind, and every winged fowl after his kind. And God saw that it was good. And God blessed them, saying, be fruitful and multiply and fill the waters in the seas, and let the fowl multiply in the earth. And the evening and the morning were the fifth day. Now, as we get into the creation of the animal type of life in the fifth day, first of all, the life forms in the water. Let the waters bring forth abundantly, and my, the teeming life forms in the water. And again, the design and the variety. I love to go snorkeling over in Hawaii. The tremendous variety of life forms that I can see. Now, there are a lot of life forms I can't even see. The waters are teeming with life forms. But I often wonder why God made such weird-looking fish and such variety, and then the fabulous colors. It's just to me exciting that God is not limited to just one design. You look around tonight and you see that God isn't limited to one design. Yet we all possess the basic same, basic same features. We all have a nose, we all have eyes, we all have eyebrows, we all have, well, we, most of us have, some hair at least, and, teeth, the mouth, chins, cheeks, and so forth. And yet, look at the variety. You've got basically the same features, and yet we don't look alike at all. It just testifies to God's neat, inventive genius in being able to take same basic features and just create an infinite number of varieties. God evidently likes variety. He makes every snowflake different. Every one of them is a perfect geometrical pattern. But no two snowflakes alike. Of the trillions of snowflakes that fall every year, God just likes variety so much, he doesn't make any two of them alike. And yet they are so exquisitely beautiful when you look at them under a microscope. The geometric patterns and designs. And so of all of the millions of people, there may be some who look somewhat alike, and yet, when you get to know twins, you'll be able to tell them apart at sight. Because there's just enough difference between everybody. Though the twins may have come from the same cell, divided, and thus they have the same chromosome content and gene content as each other, yet the variations that develop. I just am amazed at creation. I just love to see the different life forms. I love to see these crazy little tiny bugs, and I don't even know what they are or where they're going, and I wonder if they know where they're going. But they know how to fly. Now, they fly in erratic patterns. And sometimes they can be pesky. But they'll land sometimes, I read my Bible, and they'll land on my Bible, and I'll just look and study them. And I think, you marvelous little creature, you can fly. You got something over me. So designed, so constructed, that you can fly off of that page. And just

the wide variety. A flyer, you hate them, but yet, what fabulous design. Swept back wing design. And their ability to just hover and then almost to fly backwards. I mean, you know, when you see them, just they can dart in several directions. And then they can land on the ceiling and walk. And I've often wondered, how close does he get to the ceiling before he flips over so he can land on his feet? That's going to worry you, isn't it? But oh, how marvelous is our God. How infinite his wisdom. How great his creative genius in all of the life forms that we see. Now we have the basic life forms, the plant life forms on the third day. Here on the fifth day, now we have the more complex life forms. The plant forms, of course, are necessarily rooted. The roots themselves are marvelous. They are able to go down and each little root is a chemical laboratory. And it is able to take out of the soil just the necessary chemicals to support that particular plant. Able to tell the difference between the chemicals, knows just the chemicals that it needs out of the soil to feed the particular plant that it's coming from. To bring the moisture up out of the soil and all. Marvelous. Absolutely marvelous. But we get the more complex life forms that sort of are a little independent. They're not rooted. They're not grounded. They are mobile. And the various cycles that God has created, the whole process is just so marvelous indeed. The water teeming with life. And then the air. And the many, many kinds of birds and the variety of birds that God has created. And those instinctive abilities in the birds. I'm always fascinated by that little bird in Hawaii that goes up into the Aleutian chain in order to mate. During the summer, they take off from Hawaii and they fly all the way up into Alaska where they mate. They build their nest. They lay the eggs. They hatch their young. And then with the coming of winter, they don't want to spend winter in Alaska, and who can blame them? And you have to almost envy them spending their winters in Hawaii. They take off over the thousands of miles without suitcases, without spare gas tanks, without compasses or navigational equipment. And they come flying right into Hawaii. Sometimes they get into severe storms. 100, 200 mile an hour winds that blow them off course, but somehow they find their way right in. You say, oh, they remember the way they flew out. How do they reckon? Some think that there's some kind of a device that tunes in on the magnetic field of the earth. I don't know. But really, they're not following the same path. That argument sort of shot down because really the parents decide to leave for Hawaii before the kids are able to fly that far. So the parents fly off to Hawaii, leaving their kids in Alaska. But it doesn't seem to matter. A couple of weeks later, their kids take off and they fly right to Hawaii. Never been there before. Yet somehow God is built into this little bird, that kind of instinct.

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1: 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God bless you. In Jesus' name.
2: 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Box 8000, Costa Mesa, California, 92628. Join us again next time as Pastor Chuck continues his verse-by-verse study through the Bible. That's right here on the next edition of The Word for Today.

0: Welcome to Living by Grace, a verse-by-verse study through the Bible with Pastor Mark Galvin of Calvary Chapel Lompoc. 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
1: Romans chapter 8, beginning there in verse 15. For you have not received the spirit of bondage, slavery, again to fear, but you have received the spirit of adoption, whereby we cry, Abba, Father. Now, in the Roman world, if you were adopted, you were brought into a family, and you were given the status of a natural born son. In other words, if you were adopted by maybe, say, a Roman official, you remember the movie Ben-Hur? Remember when he was adopted by a Roman official, a military official, he was brought into the family and he was given all the rights of sonship, and he was given the signet ring. That was kind of like getting a, you know, the family credit card, so to speak. You know, you were, you know, your father's signet ring meant that you had all the authority of your father. It was given to you, and you were brought into that family as an adult son. Another interesting thing regarding Roman adoption is that when you were adopted by a family, your connections with your previous family and all the debt that you had incurred, or whatever negative connotations were connected to that family, your old family, all those things were forgotten. They were eliminated. You were brought into a new family, a new identity. And your past was erased. Now that's exactly what's happened to you and I, because we are adopted into the family of God as outsiders. We were lost. We were the children of the devil. However, we were adopted by God into his family. And we have been given those, well, our position in Christ is the position of an adult son, because we're in Christ Jesus, but we're also the sons of God. We're his kids. We're his children. And we have that spirit of adoption because, you see, Christ is in you.

He's in me. The Spirit of Christ is in you. And so as you cry out to God, you see the Lord, as I mentioned last week, he hears the Spirit of his Son. You're connected. You're a part of him. We're the body of Christ. And all of our past has been erased. We have a new identity. It doesn't matter what your family, you know, the sins of your past, your family history. You might have a horrible family tree. It's just a long line of bank robbers and bandits and all kinds of horrible things. It doesn't really matter. You know, see, that's one of the unfortunate things so often with the world in which we live is you got modern psychologists and psychoanalysts saying, you know, you got to go back into your past to fix things in your present. Hey, whenever you're going into your past, you're going in the wrong direction. Paul the Apostle said, forgetting those things which are past and reaching forward. You can't go forward in Christ if you're going backwards, if you're living in your past. Take hold of the plow. Any man taking, remember Jesus said? Any man taking hold of the plow and looking back is not fit for the kingdom of God. Just let your past go. You've been delivered. You've been freed. You've been adopted. A new identity. It's glorious, isn't it, when you consider these things? All the rights and privileges have accrued to you and I because we're in Christ. Now he says, same verse, but you have received the Spirit of adoption whereby we cry, Abba, Father. Abba, Hebrew. Father there, it's a Greek word for father. But Abba, Father, it's a term of endearment. Now, you think we're adopted into the family and babies, you know, this is the word Abba means papa. And usually little children, babies, they always have their own, you know, dada, mama, you know, kind of a thing. But it's an endearing thing. It's connected with a relationship, father, son. Parental relationship. And you know, you think of little kids, babies, they can't write checks. They can't use your ATM card. Not yet. These little babies can't do that. But you see, for you and I as God's children, we're able to draw from our Father's strength, from God's strength. We can draw in, we can draw from the promises of God himself. And we can draw on, claim those promises. We can claim the safety, the provision, the glorious promises of God, the spiritual strength that we need. We can draw on all those things. In a sense, we can cash in on them. I mean, that's not really the best of terminology as far as terminology is concerned, but we can take advantage. We can take hold of those things and claim them because we are the sons of God. We're his. And the Spirit of God, well, you think about it for a minute. You know, there are a lot of people that claim to be the sons of God. It's a thing where you're born into the family of God. You're born again into the family of God. You can't join the family of God through a church. Well, I'm a Methodist or I'm a Baptist or I go to Calvary Chapel. You can't get into the family of God through a denomination. It's only through Christ. And regardless of what denomination you're connected with, if you're in Christ, you're in the family, you've been born again into the family of God. It's not something you join. It's something that you're born into. It's a spiritual event. And, you know, there are those that they assume that they're the sons of God because they go to a specific church or what have you. And it even, you know, there's believers, unfortunately, or some believers that due to intense spiritual warfare, just kind of being overwhelmed by the enemy. They may doubt their salvation. But the Spirit of God, just as we're going to see here, the Spirit of God, as it tells us in verse 16, the Spirit itself, speaking of the Spirit of God, the Spirit itself beareth witness with our spirit that we are the children of God. It's a personal thing. The Holy Spirit bears witness. The Holy Spirit, you see, he validates. The Holy Spirit, he will prevail in the spiritual warfare that you might be experiencing presently. Maybe you're doubting your salvation tonight, wondering. Maybe you're concerned about your salvation. If you put your faith in Jesus Christ, there's no need for that. But I've been on that. You know, I've,

I've experienced that trial in a very intense way on several occasions in my past, especially as a young believer, where I doubted my salvation. It's horrible. But the Holy Spirit, you see, regardless of your doubts, the Holy Spirit ultimately will prevail. And he, as it tells us here, once again, verse 16, the Spirit itself, God personally beareth witness with our spirit. Now, the Bible tells that God, as you know from the Gospel of John, God is a spirit, and they that worship him must worship him in spirit and in truth. So God being a spirit, he relates to man in the area of the spirit. Man in his fallen state is dead spiritually. But the moment you receive Jesus Christ, you're alive. You've been born again of the Spirit of God. And for the first time, the moment you're born again, is for the very first time, the first breath you take as a born-again believer, that's the moment you're a new creation. Old things are passed away. Behold, all things are made new. And God, you're able to relate to God because you're a spiritual being. Remember, we talked about previously how Adam, he was, to begin with, in the Garden of Eden, he was a spiritual being, spirit, soul, and body. But when he sinned, he flipped out. He became body first, soul, and then his spirit was dead. Spirit was buried under all that. It was dead. And that's what we were born with, that condition, the fallen nature. But when you receive Christ, you flipped in. You were born again, and you flipped. You got all those shows on HGTV now. Everything's, you know, all these houses. You know, every other show is a flipping show where they're flipping houses. You know, like, how many times can you flip houses? How many shows can you have? I guess they can have, you know, keep adding them. So, but anyways, God did that with you and I. It's a great term. He flipped us, and we were flipped right side in the Spirit of God. And see, then immediately, God being Trinity, Father, Son, and Holy Spirit, but God being a spirit, instantly we were able to relate to him because we are spirit uppermost. So there's that connection where God is a spirit, and then we're able to connect to the Trinity because now we are a spirit being. We're spiritually alive, and we're able to cry out, Abba, Father. There's that relationship. The Spirit itself beareth witness with our spirit that we are the children of God. And this is something that, you know, in the Greek here, it speaks of a continual bearing of witness where God is constantly, hey, when you sin and you're chastened, that's the Holy Spirit's bearing witness that you're a child of God. You don't belong there. You shouldn't be watching that. You shouldn't be doing that. You shouldn't be saying that. The Holy Spirit's there. He bears witness. Hey, you're a child of God. The Holy Spirit just working in our life. The Holy Spirit, his presence with us, he is the seal of our redemption. And so the Holy Spirit working in you, that's a sign to you. That's a witness-bearing aspect of your salvation. You have the Holy Spirit. He's in you. He's bearing witness. He does it, I believe, in many, many ways. But he does it. And if children, then heirs of God, and joint heirs with Christ. And once again, we see that process. Once the process of salvation starts in an individual, once God begins that process, it will always be completed. He is the author and finisher of our faith. Once that work begins, it is certain to finish. And we're going to see that once again, or later on in the chapter, but we've seen it previously. We see it here again. That process, it's a spiritual chain reaction. It's an unstoppable process. We're heirs, we're joint heirs with Christ. The Spirit of adoption. You've been adopted into the family of God, heirs of God, and joint heirs with Christ. Now, an inheritance is determined, the value of any inheritance is determined by the one who is bequeathing. I hate to use big words, because usually I don't know what they mean, but I do know what that means. Bequeathing, you know, that which an individual is imparting, that which he owns that he's giving to his kids. And see, that's a part of, you know, the adoption process.
we get, here's the deal. All that was given, all that is Christ through divine privilege, because he is God. All that is given to him, because remember Jesus said, heaven and earth, all power in heaven and earth are given unto me. Everything is reverting back to the owner, the original owner. It's all going back to Christ. He's getting all the glory for everything. And you see, all of that which, everything that Christ has, everything that Christ has received by divine right, we receive on the basis of divine grace, because we're in him. Adoption. And when you think of, hey, if a person doesn't have anything, you know, those people who are in line for that individual's inheritance, you know, they might get a shoebox full of trinkets. But we're talking about the God of this universe. We're inheriting. Remember Jesus said, I've quoted this on many, many occasions. Jesus said, it is the Father's good pleasure to give you the kingdom. If you're in Christ, that's what you're getting. That's what we're getting. That's our inheritance. And if children, then heirs, heirs of God, and joint heirs with Christ, if so be that we suffer with him, that we may be also glorified together. You go, what was that last part? You know, the last part of that verse, what does that have to do with the first part? Well, the fact that you're suffering for Christ, the fact that we are persecuted, made fun of, and the non-believing community doesn't like us or hate us, or they might despise you, friends, family member, wherever the case may be, that hatred, that animosity, whatever persecution at any level, it's because you're a child of God. If it's because you're a child of God, see, that's once again a sign to you that you're his kid. Because just as the Son of God, Jesus Christ, died, rose again from, remember all that he suffered for us, the sacrifice, the perfect Lamb of God, and yet he was a man of sorrows and acquainted with grief. He was put to death on your behalf, on my behalf. He was persecuted for righteousness' sake. And so for you and I, we suffer on his behalf. If indeed, if so be that we suffer with him, that we may be also glorified.

together. So we need to realize there's encouragement to the suffering. You know, there is a reward for those who suffer for Christ. The amassing of spiritual riches. It all takes place here, in the here and now, through suffering on his behalf. You know, let's go to the next verse. It tells us there, "For I reckon," and this word reckon, it means to consider, but it is a mathematic term. It actually is a numerical calculation. I consider, "For I reckon," I consider, "that the sufferings of this present time are not worthy to be compared with the glory which shall be revealed in us." Just as suffering was essential for Christ's obedience to the Father, so it is essential for us, for our obedience to the Father. Let me just read this to you. It's in Hebrews. You don't have to turn there, or you can if you'd like, but it's in Hebrews. I'm going to go there real quick and back out real quick. But in Hebrews chapter 2, verse 10, it says this, "For it became him for whom are all things and by whom are all things, in bringing many sons into glory, to make the captain of their salvation perfect through sufferings. For both he that sanctifieth and they who are sanctified are all of one, for which cause he is not ashamed to call them brethren." It was essential for Christ to suffer. See, prior to his life on earth, he never suffered persecution, physical pain and sorrow. He became a man in order to do that on our behalf. In order to do that, so our sins, so that he might pay our sin debt, taking our place. And it tells us there, and you know, this is, you know, it's something that people have a hard time figuring out, to make the captain of their salvation perfect through suffering. So what do you mean? Wasn't he perfect? Yeah, he was perfect, but he always was. But in the sense that he previously had never suffered or had gone through physical torment, it just speaks to the fact that it was a once and for all, a once in all of eternity situation, experience. But he did that in order to be obedient to the Father, where he completely gave himself, committed himself to you and to the Father. And in order to do that, you see, he had to suffer. And that's what it's speaking of there. And so for you and I, we're connected to him. We're going to suffer. Not to the same degree, but that suffering is just a part. Once again, it's a sign of your salvation. If nobody ever makes fun of if nobody's ever confronted you or said anything negative about you because you're Christian, it's very, very likely that you're not a believer. Because you see, Christ, he's going to manifest himself from you if you're a child of God. He's going to make himself known through your life if he's in there. If he's not in there, then it's not going to happen. But if he's inside of you, he makes his way out, doesn't he? And by his Spirit, he moves through us, in us and through us, and manifests himself to the world. Well, going back to Romans chapter 8, "For I reckon," he's surmising, it's that numerical equation, that numerical calculation, "that the sufferings of this present time are not worthy to be compared with the glory which shall be revealed in us." Remember with Moses, he was the heir apparent to the throne of Egypt. And it tells us there in Hebrews chapter 11 that Moses, he did the same thing. There was a numerical equation. There was a numerical, mathematical calculation that he used to determine his future. It tells us there in Hebrews 11 that Moses, when he considered all of the riches of Egypt, he forsook all the riches of Egypt, counting it greater glory, or understand, he was able to calculate in his mind, hey, this isn't worth the glory that is to be mine in the future. In forsaking Egypt, I can have greater glory. I can have a larger inheritance. I can have much more. And in his mind, in a spiritual sense,

0: And it's also, he calculated it out. Hey, this isn't worth it. The world isn't worth what God is offering me, and it never is. So it tells us he forsook the pleasures of Egypt. And it wasn't just because he was, I'm just one of those kind of guys. I'm just a good guy. I'm going to give it all over just to kind of serve the children of it. No, he realized, I'm going to forsake Egypt because God's offering me something better. Get a greater inheritance over here with God and his people. He made that determination. He forsook the pleasures of sin, and he threw his lot with the children. Hey, I'm one of God's kids. I don't care if I suffer because it's going to be better in the long run. It's real. It's enduring. It's lasting. It's eternal in the heavens. So that whole evaluation that he made, it was by faith. He couldn't see it, but he knew that, hey, this is what God's offering me. I believe it. I know that it exists. God exists. I've met him. I know what he's like. Saw him in the burning bush. He spoke to him. I'm willing to sacrifice this all for the children of Israel and for the ministry that God has called me to do. Well, Paul is saying basically the same thing here. For I reckon that the sufferings of this present time, whatever they may be, are not worthy to be compared with the glory which shall be revealed in us. So if you think of a pair of balances, as you put all the weight of the world, whatever the promises of this world, whatever the allurement in the balances, it just doesn't pan out. It doesn't weigh as much. It's not worthy. It's not even close to be compared with the glory which shall be revealed in us. It's the glory that, and notice it says the glory that shall be revealed in us. It's because Christ is in us. That glory we have already partake. You see, as a child of God, you have been a partaker of the glory of God. And you're spoiled forever. There's nothing that tastes like this. There's nothing that can compare to that glory in this world. Remember with the children of Israel, when they went into the promised land, or as they were headed to the promised land, they sent in the spies. The spies came back, but they had partaken, with Joshua and Caleb specifically. They had partaken of that fruit in the promised land. And, they were spoiled. They could not find comfort and rest in the wilderness. Because they had partaken of the fruit of the promised land, and by faith, hey, that can be ours. They encouraged the children of Israel to go forward. Unfortunately, they weren't willing to, the original generation. But for you and I, we have partaken of a glory that is outside of this world. It's the glory we have partaken of the glory of God, a salvation, the glory of Christ. Christ himself. We have Christ in us, the spirit of adoption. Nothing can compare to that. It's not worthy. It's just not even close. But you see, by faith, like Moses, we must do the same thing. Hey, well, Lord, I can't see the glory. I can't. I know in the book of Revelation, we see there are certain things, there are certain aspects of the New Jerusalem we know about, we study, we can understand. But there's a lot of glory out there that I don't really know. I haven't seen it on my own, but I know your word says it is so. And I'm looking for a city whose builder and maker is God.
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0: Have you ever wondered what God's really like? Not what people say about him, not what we imagine him to be, but who he reveals himself to be. Welcome to Through the Bible. I'm Steve Schwetz. We're in Exodus 34, and we've come to one of the most important self-descriptions of God in all of Scripture. When Moses returns to Mount Sinai, God proclaims his own name and character, merciful and gracious, long-suffering, abundant in goodness and truth, and yet perfectly just. It's a breathtaking portrait of the God that we worship, and a reminder that his mercy and holiness always go hand in hand. Before we begin, though, let's read a couple of notes from fellow passengers sitting near us on the Bible bus. Gary from the U.S. writes, "My cousin told me about your program on our local Christian radio station. Through that recommendation, I found and downloaded your app. I am an old retired man. I listen to your program daily, and my wife got on the bus, too. I also got a print copy of Briefing the Bible. After listening for almost a year and reading the guide, I realized that although I have read the Bible for years and have been saved for over 40 years, I still gained a new understanding of Scripture. Dr. McGee's program has helped me have a closer walk with the Lord. May God continue to bless and grow this ministry. I look forward to the Bible bus on my phone daily. The ability to hear the current lesson at any time of day makes it even more valuable. Praise the Lord for the Bible bus. I share it every chance I get." And Jovan, who listens in Serbia, writes this, "I just wanted to say this has honestly been one of the best Bible teaching programs I've found. I don't always understand everything when I read the Bible on my own, but when I listen to this, it just makes things click in a simple way. It helps me a lot spiritually, especially when I feel a bit lost or distant, because it brings me back and reminds me what I'm actually reading and why it matters." And then our last note is from a listener who catches the Bible bus in South Africa. She shares, "Thank you for these teachings in Zulu. My family and I are learning a lot from this program, and we enjoy listening together. After each session, we discuss the teachings. This is what Christians truly need these days, sound biblical instruction." Isn't that encouraging? No matter where we live, God's gathering his people around his word and speaking to hearts through it every single day. You know, one more thing before we begin. We're near the end of our study of Exodus, and then the Bible bus is going to travel forward to the New Testament as we begin our study in the Gospel of Mark. Now, if you haven't already downloaded your free copy of the Notes and Outlines or our Bible Companion for Mark, put that on your to-do list for this week. 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Let's pray. Lord, would you change our hearts and minds as we listen and take your truth to heart? 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In Jesus' name, amen. Here's our study of Exodus 34 and 35 on Through the Bible with Dr. J. Vernon McGee.
1: Now, friends, as we come today to this 34th chapter, you'll notice it, and I trust that those of you going through with us will read along as you go. You'll find that it'll make the study more interesting to you, I'm sure. You will wonder how in the world it could ever have any application for us today. And yet, all Scripture is profitable, and this Scripture is also. And I'm reading now at verse 1. "And the Lord said unto Moses, Hew thee two tables of stone like unto the first, and I will write upon these tables the words that were in the first tables which thou breakest. And be ready in the morning, and come up in the morning unto Mount Sinai, and present thyself there to me in the top of the mount. And no man shall come up with thee, neither let any man be seen throughout all the mount, neither let the flocks nor herds feed before that mount. And he hewed two tables of stone like unto the first, and Moses rose up early in the morning, and went up into Mount Sinai, as the Lord had commanded him, and he took in his hand the two tables of stone." Now you have here actually the second tables of the law. The first, you'll recall, when Moses went down, at the time they made the golden calf and worshipped it. After breaking those, he now comes back to the mountain, and he has with him these blank tables now. Verse 5, "And the Lord descended in the cloud and stood with him there and proclaimed the name of the Lord." And this is very important to see, for this is a tremendous advance for both Moses and the children of Israel. He's proclaiming now his name. A name has a meaning. And I do not mean by that, like you find in the Old Testament, that so many names have a certain meaning, but that a name always conjures up in the thinking of people certain things. When you hear the name of Caesar, what do you think of? When you hear the name today of Nazi, the Nazis, what do you think of? What do you think of when you hear the name Egypt or the name Israel? Well, God's proclaiming now his name, and it comes out of the experience that these people have already had since they left the land of Egypt. Now, will you listen to this? This is a glorious revelation of God. And the Lord passed by before him and proclaimed, the Lord, that is Jehovah. And now he says, Jehovah God, merciful and gracious, long-suffering and abundant in goodness and truth, keeping mercy for thousands, forgiving iniquity and transgression and sin, and that will by no means clear the guilty. Now, God does not extend mercy by shutting his eyes to the guilty or by just saying, well, we'll forget it. He doesn't. Sin must be punished. There must be the penalty paid. And he by no means clears the guilty. But what happens? He's keeping mercy, and he forgives iniquity. And how does he do it? Well, because a sacrifice has been provided. And every sacrifice they made in that day didn't take away sin, but it pointed to the one who did when he came 1,900 years ago. So this is still a marvelous revelation of God. And it says, visiting the iniquity of the fathers upon the children and upon the children's children unto the third and the fourth generation. And today, you need to remember that you can commit a sin that will affect your children and your grandchildren and your great-grandchildren and your great-great-grandchildren. I was taking abnormal psychology in college, and it was actually my second major, and I almost accepted a scholarship to go on to study it. To me, it was quite fascinating. We went over in Tennessee to a place called Bolivar. That's where the mental hospital is. And the man in charge was speaking to our class, showed us the different forms of abnormality. Here were the schizophrenias, here were those suffering from paresis, here were others that were suffering from some other mental disease, manic depressive psychosis, or some other form. And he showed us one group, and some member of the class asked him what caused the disease. Well, he said it was either the sin, and that was the doctor's answer, the sin of the fathers or the sin of the grandfathers. And he said it could have been the sin of the great-grandfathers. And a doctor in Nashville took me one time to the hospital one morning as he operated on some children, blind children, but it was to give them partial sight. And I asked him, I said, what made them blind? He said it was the sins of their fathers. Believe me, friends, you don't beat God. You don't get around him. You don't fool him. You don't break his laws with immunity. God always, always works the same, and he doesn't change. But thank God, you can always say in the first revelation here, he keeps mercy for thousands. Forgiving iniquity, we only turn to him. Now, will you notice, he says, verse 8, and Moses made haste, bowed his head toward the earth, and worshipped. And he did well, too. This is a marvelous revelation of God. And he said, Moses now speaking, if now I have found grace in thy sight, O Lord, let my Lord, I pray thee, go among us, for it's a stiff-necked people. And here we go again. This is about the fourth time these people have been called a stiff-necked people. Now, but now you realize God never saved them because they were superior or because they were doing so well or promised to do so good. They are a stiff-necked people. And pardon our iniquity and our sin, and take us for thine inheritance. Wonderful prayer of Moses again, you see. Verse 10, and notice, and he said, Behold, I make a covenant. Now it's God speaking to Moses for the children of Israel. Before all thy people I will do marvels, such as have not been done in all the earth, nor in any nation, and all the people among which thou art shall see the work of the Lord, for it is a terrible thing that I will do with thee. Now, the terrible thing here isn't quite like it sounds to us. It means to incite terror. It doesn't mean it's terrible in the way we think of a thing being terrible. Now, God says he's to do this. Why? Well, it was part of the shield that God was putting around these people. They would have been devoured by the enemy had he not done this. Verse 11, Observe thou that which I command thee this day. Behold, I drive out before thee the Amorite, the Canaanite, the Hittite, the Perizzite, the Hivite, the Jebusite, and the Electrolyte. He's driving them all out, and this is about the third time he's mentioned this. Now he says, Take heed to thyself, lest thou make a covenant with the inhabitants of the land, whither thou goest, lest it be for a snare in the midst of thee. Now, God warned them not to make a covenant with the people in that land. Now, when the Gibeonites came, you'll recall, to Joshua, after they got in the land, they pretended they had come from afar, and they had old stale bread to prove it. At least, it proved it to Joshua. Now, will you notice, verse 13, But ye shall destroy their altars, break their images, and cut down their groves. And the reason they were to do this, God says it'd be dangerous for you to make a covenant with them. Association would bring you back to idolatry. For thou shalt worship no other god, for the Lord, whose name is jealous, is a jealous God. You'll worship no other god, for the Lord, whose name is jealous, is a jealous God. And you don't need to apologize for God being jealous. I heard a wife once say, My husband is not jealous of me. And she was boasting of that. Well, I want to say this, and I didn't say it, but I wanted to at the time. And I said, I think you could also say that he doesn't love you then. He's not jealous of you. You see, anything or any person you love, you're jealous of them. Not in a wrong way or an evil way, but since you love a person, you have a concern and a care for them. Verse 15, Lest thou make a covenant with the inhabitants of the land, and they go a-whoring after their gods, and do sacrifice unto their gods, and one call thee, and thou eat of his sacrifice, and thou take of their daughters unto thy sons, and their daughters go a-whoring after their gods, and make thy sons go a-whoring after their gods. Thou shalt not make thee molten gods. Now that land was absolutely just covered with idolatry, just like a dog's covered with fleas. That land was filled with idolatry and with gross immorality. And God is warning them to be separate from those people, make no covenant with them at all, and they are to be destroyed, actually, or driven out of the land. And, of course, the critic down through the years has sure harped on that. Well, why? Well, because he hasn't really understood or apparently investigated just why God did want them put out of the land and warned his people not to make a covenant with them. Of course, his people did go into idolatry. That was the thing. They broke at this particular point, and that's the reason they were sent into Babylonian captivity, was because of idolatry. They had gone into idolatry, and you find out they did this very thing here. But there's something else. Venereal disease. It was epidemic stage. That's known today that that was in that land. It would have polluted the entire human family had God permitted them to remain in the land, but he didn't. He had to clean them out, and it was a clean-up job that he did. Now we find that he goes on here with these directions that he's giving them. He speaks to them here in verse 18, the feast of unleavened bread shalt thou keep. You see, now he's beginning to prepare them to enter the land. And he says in verse 23, thrice in the year shall all your men children appear before the Lord God, the God of Israel. And then he gives a great many details here.

concerning different things. For instance, verse 25, thou shalt not offer the blood of my sacrifice with leaven. And he says in verse 26, the first of the first fruits of thy land thou shalt bring unto the house of the Lord thy God. They were to put God first. And later on he gives them the feast of first fruits, by the way. And these are all very wonderful laws, but I'm not inclined to spend too much time right in this section. And I move on to chapter 35, and again the Lord returns to talk to them about the Sabbath day. This is the third time, and I'm reading at verse 1 of chapter 35 of Exodus. And Moses gathered all the congregation of the children of Israel together, and said unto them, these are the words which the Lord hath commanded that ye should do them. 6 days shall work be done, but on the seventh day there shall be to you a holy day, a Sabbath of rest to the Lord. Whosoever doeth work therein shall be put to death. Ye shall kindle no fire throughout your habitations upon the Sabbath day. Now you'll find out that as we go along, the Lord insists, first of all, that the reason for the Sabbath was because it belongs to the first creation. God rested on the Sabbath day. Then he told them that it was a very particular and definite relationship between him and the children of Israel, because as mankind left the creative hand of God, he got away from God, and there came a day when he no longer recognized God. He began to worship the creature, and he gave up the Sabbath day. Now, God said that it was then a peculiar relationship between him and the children of Israel. Then he began to put down these strictures that actually apply more to the land and the people than they would to any other place. If anyone did any work on the Sabbath day, he'd be stoned to death. It'd be very hard to carry on our society today without somebody working on the Sabbath day. And that would be Saturday. Of course, that's the Sabbath day. And suppose no fire was to be kindled on the Sabbath day. The problem would be great in the frozen north, you see. This was accommodated to that land over there. Now you'll notice verse 4, and Moses spoke unto all the congregation of the children of Israel, saying, this is the thing which the Lord commanded, saying, take ye from among you an offering unto the Lord. Whosoever is of a willing heart, let him bring it an offering of the Lord, gold and silver and brass. Now you'll notice that these gifts for the making of the tabernacle were to be voluntary. The people were not required, and no demand put upon them at all. This is not even the tithe here at all. This is to be a voluntary gift. And here are the things that they were to bring. Not only the gold and silver and brass, but in verse 6, blue, purple, scarlet, fine linen, goat's hair, ram skins dyed red, badger skins, chitim wood, oil for the light, spices for anointing oil, and for the sweet incense, and onyx stones, and stones to be set for the ephod, and for the breastplate. And these were the different things given. You see, in that day, there was no such thing as a legal tender. That is, like our dollar bill and $5 bill or a 50-cent piece. There's nothing like that. And the method of barter was the exchange of goods. And here you have them giving these things to the Lord's work. And I feel very frankly that this is a way today that a great many people can serve the Lord by giving either things that they have. Down in San Diego, I was down there several years ago, a man had 2 Ampex recorders. They are the very best. He bought them thinking they would be very serviceable going around to hospitals, and he found out they're a big recorder, that they took up a great deal of space and were rather awkward to take around. So he had them stored there at his house, and he said to me, I don't need them. If you can use them in your ministry, we'd like for you to have them. And very frankly, these 2 recorders have become very valuable to us, because it means we would have to go out and spend a great deal of money to get them. And they came in at just the right time. It's amazing today, a great many people

think that you have to always write out a check. Well, that's needed also. When we ask for money on the radio to get one of these machines that duplicates, and it's not called a duplicator, it's called something else, but it will take one of my tapes, the one I'm making right now, and it will make, I think, six at one time. And we keep that machine busy. It's just continually repeating, you see. And that was given to us by a dentist who's very much interested in the program. He bought it for us so that we found that there are more ways than one to serve the Lord, and that's the way these folk have done. And you'll find out, and I'm not going to read all of this here, but it's amazing the different things that the people gave. Now, of course, the question will arise, well, where did they get them? There were slaves in Egypt. Now, remember again that they collected back wages. They'd been in slavery a long time, and they were paid. The Egyptians were glad to get rid of them and pay them off, and that's what they did. And they left with a great deal of the wealth of the land of Egypt. Now we come to verse 30. And Moses said unto the children of Israel, see, the Lord hath called by name Bezaleel, the son of Uri, the son of Hur, of the tribe of Judah. He hath filled him with the Spirit of God in wisdom, in understanding, and in knowledge, and in all manner workmanship. Now, this is the man that we'll see. He is the one made these articles of furniture that are so important, by the way. And we find here in verse 34, and he hath put in his heart that he may teach both he and Aholiab, the son of Ahisamash, of the tribe of Dan.

Well, Dr. McGee's chart of the tabernacle can be found in his notes and outlines for Exodus. And as I mentioned earlier, they're available at ttb.org. Just click on Briefing the Bible. And while you're there, don't miss these other great resources. 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

0: you know, I've just noticed over the years, even in relationships, people come and they come for prayer and, hey, could you pray for me, my girlfriend, you know? All right, how can I pray for you guys? Well, you know, we need prayer. We're just really struggling. Really, what are you struggling with? We're just struggling. Okay, all right. Yeah, we're just not really getting. Why? And you start to, oh, yeah, okay. You know, let me just break it down for you. You're living in sin, and then you're saying, God, bless our relationship. I'm thinking, you know what I really need to pray? I need to pray. Here's what I feel like the Lord wants me to pray. He wants me to pray that you would be obedient to his word. Because that's what brings blessing, not disobeying his word and say, God bless it.
1: Glad you could join us on this beautiful October day. We are about to continue our verse-by-verse journey through Genesis on a daily walk with John Randall. You think your family is dysfunctional? Well, as the old saying goes, you ain't seen nothing yet. Isaac's family was dysfunctional in so many ways. There was a lack of trust in leadership, and it would lead to broken relationships. Let's see what we can learn from it so we don't go down a similar path in our daily walk. With Genesis 27 and 28 in view, here is Pastor John.
0: Isaac continued to persevere, and the Lord continued to bless, but now Isaac's story changes. Years have passed. He's now 137 years old, as you move to the next chapter. His brother, you remember, Ishmael, died at 137 years old. So maybe in Isaac's mind, he's thinking, I'm probably pretty close to kicking the bucket myself. And so he starts thinking about things. In addition to that, we're going to find out that he was blind. He couldn't see any longer. And although Isaac was once building an altar, he was consecrating his life to God, you find that in his older years, he grew more carnal. And he started operating his life after the flesh. There were these subtle compromises that Isaac began to make toward the end of his life that gave way to a harvest of division in his home. You think if you were that close to the tape, you'd be pouring it on, not backing off. You think you'd be making sure that, hey, I'm getting closer to heaven. I'm definitely not going to mess around with stuff. So, but no, he starts getting carnal. Listen, I want to tell you something. The enemy doesn't care when he trips you up, whether you're 65 or you're 75 or you're 25 or you're 15. He doesn't care. If you're at the end of your race and you're about to cross the finish line, he'll take you out there. He doesn't care. Guys, you have to be aware, sober-minded. This is for keeps. This is for real. And older men, listen, we need to be. And even older men, you need to be examples to the younger men. You need to stay the course, not wander off, not get carnal, not start looking at stuff that you shouldn't be looking at and wandering off the path and thinking, well, I'm older now, I'm more mature. No, don't be a fool. Don't be a fool. Stay the course. You've run well. Don't stop. You want to finish well. A lot of people started out well in the Bible. They didn't finish well. We want to finish well. We want to run well. We want to finish well, guys. That's what we want to do. Amen? And so here you find Isaac. Oh, he's making some bad decisions. Look at chapter 27, verse 1. Now it came to pass when Isaac was old and his eyes were so dim that he could not see that he called Esau, his older son. He said, my son. And he answered, here I am. And he said, behold, I am old, and I don't know the day of my death. Now, therefore, please take your weapons, your quiver, and your bow. Go out to the field, hunt game for me, and make for me savory food such as I love, and bring it to me that I may eat, that my soul may bless you before I die. Isaac felt that his life was about to come to an end, and so he decided it was time to pass on the patriarchal blessing to his eldest son Esau, and tells him to go hunting, bring him some food back, make me lunch, and then I'll bless you with this blessing. This blessing, this patriarchal blessing that he was preparing to pass on, not only included the property, as it were, that belonged to the family, it also meant that he'd be the recipient, that the recipient of this blessing would be granted the right to stand in direct line to the eventual coming Messiah. Therefore, this blessing was not to be taken lightly. The decision wasn't left up to the previous patriarch to decide. The Lord was the one who decided who the blessing went to. And if you go back when both these boys were born, when Esau and Jacob were first born, Isaac and Rebekah were given a divine birth announcement that Esau would eventually be subservient to Jacob. You remember he said, the older is going to serve the younger. Before they were born, God told him, I know the normal order is that it's the opposite, but with me, listen, the younger is the one that's going to get the blessing. And there was probably not many days that went by where Rebekah didn't remind Isaac of that. Just so you know who's getting the blessing, right? I know. I mean, she's constantly telling him this. And also remember that Isaac was well aware of the fact that Esau didn't about spiritual things. Already got rid of his birthright. He also had a mixed marriage, as we said, to pagan women. So he knows all of this. Here's what I want you to understand. Even though Isaac knows all of these things, he knows what God says. He knows what God's command is. He does the opposite of what God said. Why? Because he was governed by the flesh. He was governed by his flesh. Isaac was performing a spiritual activity, but not in accordance with the revealed will of God. That's a dangerous thing, folks. This isn't the only time, by the way, you see that mistake in the Bible, when something that was supposed to be done and it was done differently. Let me give you an example. How about in transferring the ark? Transporting the ark. David, you remember he's bringing it through? Used a Philistine technique. I mean, we're moving the ark. I mean, come on, we got a cart. Remember how that went? It went horrible. Especially for a guy named Uzzah. When the oxen started to stumble, Uzzah put out his hand to stabilize the ark, and he died. I mean, he was gone immediately. And David's like, whoa, step back. And then he did it the right way, but not the first time. How about in delivering Israel from Egyptian bondage? Remember Moses, what he did first? Took matters into his own hands, literally. He succeeded. He killed one of the taskmasters and tried to bury him. Not very well, apparently, because it was found out. And then he fled to the desert. How about in the Garden of Gethsemane, where Peter, trying to do a spiritual thing, takes out his sword to defend Jesus and ended up cutting off the ear of the high priest? The reason for Isaac's actions, again, I believe it's worth noting what caused the problem. First of all, he played favorites with his sons early on. In addition to that, the flesh took over and he thought that a spiritual blessing could be imparted in the energy of the flesh. It's interesting because repeatedly in this section, you will see Isaac operating in the realm of his senses alone. 6 times there is a reference to meat. 7 times there's a reference to eating. 20 times there is a mention of a fleshly desire alone. Whenever we allow the flesh to get involved, that's when problems happen. You know, you can walk in the spirit or you can walk in the flesh. You can walk after the dictates of your own fleshly nature, or we can be governed by that and dominated by that, or we can walk in the spirit. Trying to do spiritual things in a carnal way, but it never produces any lasting fruits.

0: Want to be blessed in your daily walk? Simply put, obey God. Here's Pastor John Randall.
1: Don't pursue the flesh and think that God's going to bless it. This happens sometimes.

what you find as you continue is that Isaac's failed leadership in his home led to his family following his example. Isaac's disobedience to the will of God led to his wife's, Rebekah's, lack of trust. Notice in verse 5, now Rebekah was listening when Isaac spoke to Esau, his son, and Esau went to the field to hunt game and to bring it. So Rebekah spoke to Jacob, her son. Notice, his son, her son. Do you see the division? There's division in this home. It's like God says, you know what? I'm going to let you in and see what's going on in this household. I'm going to let you see what's really going on inside of this home. Indeed, I heard your father speak to Esau, your brother, saying, bring me game and make me savory food that I may eat it and bless you in the presence of the Lord before my death. Now, therefore, my son, obey my voice according to what I command you. Remember, he's 40 years old. His mom's telling him what to do, and he's doing it. He's doing it. Go now to the flock and bring for me two choice kids of the goats, and I will make savory food for them for your father, such as he loves. Then you shall take it to your father that he may eat it and he may bless you before his death. Rebekah, she's the one that received that word from the Lord that the older was going to serve the younger, but she doesn't think that Isaac's going to follow through with it, so she's going to help God out. And so she steps in and she's going to manipulate the situation. Her husband doesn't need to know about it. She'll take care of it. Just don't tell him. He doesn't understand anyway. He's blind. We'll work this out. You know, she starts working the system. Something, this bothered me. As I read this, here's what I realized. Something wasn't right with Rebekah and Isaac. I don't know. Maybe it stemmed back to when they were with Abimelech and he had her lie for several years. I don't know. Something wasn't right. In the twilight of their marriage, things were not good. When they should have been growing and flourishing towards the end. So she quickly moves into action. She gives instructions to Jacob. Rebekah knew the promise, but she felt that unless she stepped in and did something, that God's plans would be overturned. And at this moment, we find that she wasn't trusting God. We can't be too hard on her because we can do the exact same thing in our own lives. We know what God's promised. We say it, we sing it. I believe you for it, God. But I think you need my help. I'm just going to help step in here and help you because I don't think it's going to. And so we try to intervene instead of letting God work. Listen, God could have made Esau's errand to find, you know, some savory food impossible. Could have driven every deer away. He never, Dad, I was out there all night. I couldn't find one. I mean, God, but they didn't give God time to do it. And so what you find is she steps in. And then she ended up justifying it, saying, trying to manipulate. Isn't it interesting how she said, you know, the older will serve the younger, so this must be okay. You could easily justify it. You know, I'm going to do something again in a carnal method because, you know, I can somehow find scripture to justify what I'm doing. That is also a dangerous thing, to come up with some proof text to justify something for which there is no justification. Use a scripture to validate and your flesh and the activity of it. That's a dangerous thing. It's sad because Rebekah would eventually pay the price for this deception because following this plan of deception, Jacob would be forced to flee and she would never see her son again. Rebekah didn't consider, listen, the long-term effects of the immediate solution or satisfaction of bringing this to pass. She didn't think it through. And so often when the flesh is involved and you start pursuing the flesh, here's what we don't do. We don't think about the long-term effect. We don't look down the road because the flesh wants immediate gratification right now, right now. You don't need to wait for it. You don't need to wait. Just go ahead. Nobody cares. Everybody does this. Don't worry about it. And then afterwards you back it up and you think that was such a foolish mistake. That was so foolish. Why did I do that? Because the flesh promises satisfaction, but then it brings guilt and shame and everything else. And the devil's right there to condemn you. There was a price to pay, but the plan was now set in motion. And notice Jacob's concerns. And Jacob said to Rebekah, his mother, look, Esau, my brother, is a hairy man, and I am a smooth-skinned man. I mean, that's the first problem we got going on here, right? Perhaps my father will feel me, and I shall seem to be a deceiver to him, and I shall bring a curse on myself and not a blessing. I just want to say that Jacob wasn't bummed about lying to his dad. He was bummed about maybe getting caught. It wasn't like, okay, I can do this, but what if? Let's just say, what if I'm found out? I don't have a problem lying. This guy was a first-rate liar. I mean, Jacob was good at lying. And so he was concerned. His mother said, let your curse be on me, my son. Only obey my voice and go get them from me. I mean, nobody is reasoning in their right mind here. And so he went and he got them and he brought them to his mother. And his mother made savory food, such as his father loved. And Rebekah took the choice clothes of her elder son Esau, which were with her in the house, and put them on Jacob, her younger son. And she put the skins, this always

gets me. She put the skins of the kids of the goats on his hands and on the smooth part of his neck. That's talking about Esau. He was so hairy. Goat skin on his hands? Oh, that's a lot. And then she gave savory food and the bread, which she had prepared, into the hand of her son Jacob. And now Jacob, knowing that he's physically different than his brother in so many ways, attempts to pull off the plan. Dresses up like his brother, has hair like his brother, wears the clothes of his brother, brings the food that his dad desired. And notice the deception as it unfolds. It says here, so he went to his father and said, "My father," maybe changed his voice, "my father," maybe tried to be like Esau, I don't know. But it didn't work because he said, "Here I am. Who are you, my son?" Jacob said to his father, "I am Esau, your firstborn. I have done just as you told me. Please arise, sit in need of my game, that your soul may bless me." But Isaac said to his son, "How is it that you found it so quickly, my son?" Notice how quick Jacob is on his feet. He says, "Because the Lord your God brought it to me." Okay. Isaac said to Jacob, "Please come near that I may feel you, my son, whether you are really my son Esau or not." So he's suspecting it. He's blind, but he can still hear. And he can still touch. He says, "Come here. Let me feel you." And so he makes his way in. Here's the test. Jacob went near to Isaac, his father, and he felt him. The voice is Jacob's voice, but but the hands, no, that's definitely Esau's hands. Those are hairy hands. "That is my son," he realized. And then he didn't recognize him because his hands were hairy, like his brother Esau's hands. So he blessed him. And then he said, "Are you really my son Esau?" And he said, "I am." He said, "Bring it near to me and I will eat of my son's game that my soul may bless you." So he brought it near to him and he ate, and he brought him wine and he drank. And then his father Isaac said to him, "Come near now and I kiss you, my son." Well, Jacob comes in and it says here, and he came near and kissed him and smelled the smell of his clothing and blessed him and said, "Surely the smell of my son is like the smell of the field which the Lord has blessed." This guy smelled and he was hairy. But this he knew. "This is how I'm going to trick my dad." And he came in with that strong Esau cologne. And there he came. His dad knew. And then he pronounced the blessing. But it's interesting that one lie, you notice that one lie led to another lie, which led to another lie. One lie upon another. And we find that that's always how it is. When you compromise, you can't stop. You have to continue. So then it says, notice this blessing, folks. And he came near and he kissed him. And then it says, notice, "which the Lord has blessed you. Therefore, may God give you the dew of heaven and the fatness of the earth, plenty of grain and wine. Let people serve you. Let nations bow down to you. Be master over your brethren. Let your mother's sons bow down to you. And cursed be everyone who curses you, and blessed be those who bless you." The blessing that Isaac gave to Jacob was a powerful one because it bestowed upon him this unlimited power and prosperity, lordship over his brethren, and divine protection. And right after this, it says, "Now it happened, as soon as Isaac had finished blessing Jacob, and Jacob had scarcely gone out from the presence of Isaac, his father, that Esau, his brother, came in from hunting. He also had made savory food and brought it to his father. And he said, 'Let my father arise and eat of his son's game that your soul may bless me.' And his father Isaac said, 'Who are you?' And he said, 'I'm your son, your firstborn, Esau.' And then Isaac trembled exceedingly, said, 'Who? Where is the one who hunted the game and brought it to me? I ate all of it before you came, and I have blessed him. And indeed, he shall be blessed.' Jacob left quickly the presence of his father. And right after that, Esau comes in and he brings the exact same thing. And Isaac realizes, oh no, what am I going to do now? I've just blessed him. Look at what it says in verse 34. When Esau heard the words of his father, he cried with an exceedingly great and bitter cry. And he said, "Father, bless me also, oh my father." And he said, "Your brother came with the seat and he's taken away your blessing." Esau said, "Is he not rightly named Jacob? He has supplanted me these two times. He took away my birthright, and now look, he's taken away my blessing." And he said, "Have you not reserved a blessing for me?" And Isaac answered and said, "Esau, indeed I have made him your master and all his brethren. I've given to him as servants with grain and wine. I have sustained him. What shall I now do for you, my son?" And he said to his father,

0: you only one blessing, my father? Bless me also, oh my father. And Esau lifted up his voice and wept. I want you to know that Esau's bitter cry and weeping was not of repentance, but of anger. This man lived a carnal life. He lived after the flesh. He lived after the flesh, but he still wanted the blessing of God. Oh God, bless my life. Oh God, bless my life. Yeah, I'm going to live for sin. And yeah, I'm going to live after the flesh. And yeah, I'm going to pursue carnal things. But I want the blessing of God on my life. No, you don't. No, you don't. You deceived yourself. How many people today pursue, live after the things of the flesh, and yet they still want God to bless? Oh, God, bless the flesh. God doesn't bless the flesh. He doesn't bless it. And so we do carnal things. We pursue this, and oh, the favor of God's upon me. Well, it's like Samson, so deceived. So deceived. The Spirit of God is upon me. I'm stronger than any other man. I have no problem. And yet he pursued the flesh, and he pursued the flesh, and he pursued the flesh, and he pursued the flesh, and he got his head shaved and his eyes poked out, and then he ground in a mill like an ox. Why? Because he kept on pursuing it. Still, and God was so gracious, even in those moments when he put himself in a bad situation, God was so gracious that he allowed him to have strength. Even though he, and even after that, even after God delivered him and pulled him out, he went right back to it. And God was still gracious, and God was still merciful, and God was still using him, and until he came to the point where the long-suffering of God ran out, and he suffered the consequences of the decisions that he made. Here's what we learn from this. Don't pursue the flesh and think that God's going to bless it. This happens sometimes. You know, I've just noticed over the years, even in relationships, people come, and they come for prayer, and, hey, could you pray for me, my girlfriend, you know? All right, how can I pray for you guys? Well, you know, we need prayer. We're just really struggling. Really, what are you struggling with? We're just struggling. Okay. All right. Yeah, we're just not really getting. Why? And you start, okay. You know, let me just break it down for you. You're living in sin, and then you're saying, God, bless our relationship. I'm thinking, you know what I really need to pray? I need to pray. Here's what I feel like the Lord wants me to pray. He wants me to pray that you would be obedient to his word. Because that's what brings blessing. Not disobeying his word and say, God, bless it. In the business world, Lord, bless our business. Lord, bless our business. Bless our business. I mean, we rip people off, but bless our business. Hey, we don't do everything above board, but we got a fish on our card, or we got this or that, and we've got a scripture. It's my scripture verse. I tell all my clients after I take their money. You know, wait a second. Don't ask God to bless the work of the flesh. He doesn't honor it. You remember when Abraham, we read it early on, Abraham said, oh, God, that Ishmael might live before you. God said, no, we're not doing it that way. He despised his birthright, and he cried out, but it wasn't a cry of repentance. And so finally, notice it says, then Isaac, his father, answered and said to him, behold, your dwelling shall be with the fatness of the earth and of the dew of heaven from above you. By your sword you shall live, and you shall serve your brother. And it shall come to pass when you have become restless that you shall break his yoke from your neck. I'm sure that sounded good to Esau, because it says in verse 41, Esau hated Jacob because of the blessing with which his father blessed him. And Esau said in his heart, the days of my mourning for my father are at hand, and then I will kill my brother Jacob. And the words of Esau, her older son, were told to Rebekah. And so she sent Jacob, her younger son, and said to him, your brother Esau comforts himself concerning you by intending to kill you. Now, therefore, my son, obey my voice, arise, flee to my brother Laban in Haran, and stay with him a few days until your brother's fury turns away, until your brother's anger turns away from you, and he forgets what you've done to him. And then I will send and bring you from there. Why should I be bereaved also of both of you in one day? And Rebekah said to Isaac, I am weary of my life because the daughters of Heth, these are the wives of Esau. If Jacob takes a wife of the daughters of Heth, like these who are the daughters of the land, what good is my life to me? Here we see that Jacob had to flee. He had to leave. All that he had done, everything, the whole entire family was in the flesh. Let's just say that. They were all doing things the wrong way. And so Jacob was forced to leave, and he ran for his life.
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0: Just really quickly, in chapter 28, then Isaac called Jacob and blessed him and charged him and said to him, you shall not take a wife from the daughters of Canaan. Arise, go to Paddan Aram, to the house of Bethuel, your mother's father, and take yourself a wife from there of the daughters of Laban, your mother's brother. Verse 3, may God Almighty bless you and make you fruitful and multiply you, that you may be an assembly of peoples. Give you the blessing of Abraham to you and your descendants with you, that you may inherit the land in which you are a stranger, which God gave to Abraham. So Isaac sent Jacob away, and he went to Paddan Aram. Then Laban, the son of Bethuel, the Syrian, the brother of Rebekah, the mother of Jacob and Esau. We find that the family, it was dysfunctional in so many ways. There was a lack of trust. There was a lack of leadership. And because of that, you saw all the relationships broke down. And yet here is Isaac, really towards the end of his life. He would live years more, but he finally says to Jacob, listen, it's almost like he gets it now. He comes back around. He had messed up. He knew that he had done it wrong. And he says, all right, I acknowledge it. I'm going to give you the blessings that he should have given him to begin with. And Jacob now will start this journey. We move from Abraham to Isaac. And now we move on to Jacob. And Jacob's going to have his own journey. And listen, God is going to break him. God is going to humble him. He's going to bring him to the end of himself so that he might eventually become Israel, a man governed by God.
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3: Let's just reverse that curse that was just put on our city. 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
5: That was Pastor Rick Bick of New Life Center in Ottumwa, Iowa, responding to a Satanist invocation at Tuesday city council meeting. Pastor Bick joins me for an exclusive interview. Welcome to this Thursday, October 8th edition of Washington Watch. I'm your host, Tony Perkins. Thanks for joining us. Well, coming up, New York City Mayor Zoran Mamdani is facing criticism over his remarks on the anniversary of the October 7th terrorist attack. Israeli's ambassador to the United Nations, Danny Danon, accused Mamdani of hijacking the day to attack Israel. Stanley Woodward, Jr., Associate Attorney General for Civil Matters, joins us to discuss this controversy and the Justice Department's task force to combat anti-Semitism. Plus, abortion and gender transition procedures for minors are on the ballot in Missouri. Phil Hopper, lead pastor of Abundant Life Church, joins us to discuss Amendment 3 and what churches are doing to ensure that pro-life protections are restored to the Missouri Constitution. And our panel of reporters from the Washington Stand will join us to discuss the FDA's announcement that its safety review of the abortion drug mifepristone will not be finalized until March of next year. All of that and more. Straight ahead. All right, let's start with this news regarding the abortion drug mifepristone. The Food and Drug Administration said late yesterday in a court filing in the Fifth Circuit that its safety review of the drug will not be finalized until March of next year. That means the federal rules allowing abortion pills to be prescribed remotely and shipped through the mail remain in place for now. Joining us to discuss this development is Washington Stand reporter Casey Harper. Casey, what exactly did the FDA tell the court, and why will this review take another 5 months?

0: Yeah, Tony, it's a million-dollar question here. The FDA is saying the dog ate their homework and they'll be turning in their assignment late yet again, but it's lives at stake this time. So to get into the details, in a filing in Louisiana federal court, the FDA said that they expect to receive the results of their study on the drug safety risks in December. And then they're going to take issue a report after taking a few months in March. Now, that's assuming that they don't push back the deadline yet again. We should have already had the review by now, according to what they've said in the past. Now, this review is really important because it could lay the groundwork for the FDA to repeal regulations that eased access to mifepristone back in the Biden administration. There's a 2023 rule that allowed the drug to be purchased remotely, go through the mail like an Amazon model, as I've heard you say before. Now, yesterday's filing was made in a lawsuit by the state of Louisiana that's challenging that mail order rule. The case has been paused pending the FDA review, and there's also the separate broader lawsuit by Texas and Florida. But the problem is every day of delay is more unborn lives lost and women being hurt by the side effects, Tony.
1: Well, we're going to talk more about that later in the program. As you know, I've got some thoughts on that. But I want to go to the Big Apple, where New York City Mayor Zoran Mamdani attended an October 7th vigil yesterday for the victims of the October 7th attack by Hamas, where he was booed and heckled by anti-Israel protesters. Casey, what else unfolded there?
0: Yeah, the Big Apple might have a rotten core here, Tony. It was a pretty chaotic scene at yesterday's October 7th memorial event in Union Square. Despite the somber commemoration of victims of terrorism, there were loud shouts and jeers, screams from pro-Palestinian demonstrators who basically just disrupted the vigil. And they went on to attack Mayor Mamdani with chants, accused him of supporting genocide. Now, earlier today in a press briefing, Mamdani responded. He condemned the October 7th attacks. He also accused Israel of genocide. And here's what he had to say when asked about these protests.
2: I was proud to attend last night's vigil, as I did last year, to listen to testimonies from family members of those who were killed on October 7th and those who've been killed in the 3 years since, and all of whom united in a vision for peace and an end to the genocide in Gaza.
0: Pretty appalling that in New York City you can't even commemorate the victims of terrorism without a scene like this, but it's the state of New York City right now, Tony.
1: Yeah, but he didn't miss the opportunity to take a jab at Israel.
0: Right, right.
1: Let's turn to some more real international news. President Trump earlier today announced that the U.S. will not attack Iran before the November midterm elections. Casey, what are the latest developments in this conflict? Because we're hearing it might come. Now he's saying it won't come. What do we know?
0: That's right. This big Truth Social post earlier today where President Trump gave us some updates. So he said the U.S. is having productive discussions with Iran. He has said that Iran's in bad condition economically and militarily, which is certainly true. But he said that he's not going to attack them before the midterms. Now, it's kind of interesting to telegraph foreign policy like this. It could put him in a bind if they up their attacks where he has to backtrack. But it's worth noting. Now, it's also really intensified because of other developments in the Middle East. The Yemen's Iran-backed Houthis are escalating their campaign of strikes against Saudi Arabia. They're trying to shut down Saudi airspace and disrupt the oil flow there. But something kind of disturbing is the Turkish prime minister and Pakistan are now working with Saudi Arabia as part of this Mecca joint defense agreement to get the Houthis under control. But more Pakistan and Turkey in this region, I think, does not bode well.
1: All right. Thanks for the update, Casey. We'll see you later in the D block. All right, let's continue the discussion on the persistently high levels of anti-Semitism in America. I mean, we were just talking about a vigil in New York yesterday to remember the victims of October 7th. Innocent, most of them civilians, killed by Hamas as they crossed the southern border into Israel. Joining us now to discuss this and more is Associate Attorney General Stanley Woodward. General Woodward, welcome to Washington Watch. Thanks for joining us.
3: Thank you for having me. It's a pleasure to be here.
1: The department is taking the rise of anti-Semitism very serious. When we see what's happening on the streets of America, you know, we thought it kind of tamped down, it died down, but then last night we see it up again. What in particular, I know that there's a tour beginning to address this issue from the Department of Justice. Talk a little bit about how serious the department is taking this.
3: I'd be honored. I mean, look, can we just reflect for a minute that we're even having this conversation? I mean, it is despicable that in 2026 we are talking

0: talking about a rise in anti-Semitism in this country, but that's where we are. And it is intolerable. The great Leo Terrell, a friend of mine, has championed this issue from the very day that the president announced that he would be joining the Department of Justice. He has built a tour against hate. Next week, he and I are going to go to Detroit, Michigan, the suburb of Detroit, Michigan, where we are going to host a town hall, and we are going to hear from Americans of all walks about how they have experienced hate in their communities, because this department will not tolerate hate. This department will not tolerate anti-Semitism. We will root it out in every form that it exists, and we will hold those accountable that are perpetrating this evil upon our people.
1: Along those lines, General, we've looked at past when we saw this, the Congress looked at this, when we saw this outbreak on the campuses, and a lot of this was connected to some international funding. Is the department looking, continuing to track where this is being funded and fueled?
0: Yeah, I mean, look, I can't talk about ongoing investigations. What I will say is that it is one approach to simply prosecute the person who throws the brick. But we all know that that person didn't bring the brick themselves. So let's find the person who funded the brick provider and make sure that there are no weapons of hate to be used in our communities as well. We are sophisticated law enforcers. We will leave no stone unturned as we root out hate to eliminate it in this country.
1: You know, General, I think of this anti-hate tour, and I love Leo. I've worked with him on some religious freedom issues in the past. So I look forward to actually maybe being able to connect with you all during this tour. But it reminds me somewhat, we're talking about New York. Mayor Rudy Giuliani he embraced the broken window theory of fighting crime. I think that's very similar here, is that if we allow this type of anti-Semitic behavior, protests, I mean, in violent protests we're talking about. We're not just talking about people speaking, using their First Amendment. They all have a right to do that. But when it turns violent and it is putting others' lives at risk, then something has to be done, or it's going to mushroom and it's going to get bigger.
0: Well, and Leo talks about what he calls the Jew tax or the Jewish tax, where people of a certain faith are required to pay out of pocket to have additional security just to feel safe in their communities. And so, again, how did we get here? How did we get to a place where law enforcement that, you know, whether it's federal, state, or local, isn't enough because of your specific beliefs?
1: Yeah, that's really a good point. That's a really good point. I want to switch gears. We've covered this before in the program, but I'm glad you're on, General. Guys, I want to talk to you about this. The Department of Justice Weaponization Working Group released a report that detailed how the infamous Garland memo was the product of pressure from the Biden administration, officials at the White House, and the Justice Department. And in response to this report, you've communicated with the attorneys general in combination with the Department of Education, instructing the states on how to protect parental rights. What a reversal to have the Department of Justice protecting the rights of parents rather than targeting them.
0: Yeah, I'm glad you mentioned that, because this report is really an all of government product. When General Bondi came into office, she issued a memo directing the department to look at the Garland memo. She rescinded the Garland memo. We built upon the efforts of our partners on the Hill, both in the Senate and House, to really pull together what had been done outside of government leading, or outside of the executive branch, I should say, leading into this administration. And now we're partnering not just with the Hill, but also with our friends at the Department of Education. Secretary McMahon has been a great partner. And so she and Assistant Attorney General Dillon issued these letters because people ought to know what their rights are. Most importantly, what this Department of Justice is doing is shedding light on the inappropriate conduct that persisted, the weaponization that persisted in the last administration. We can't stop it if folks don't know what was happening, and that was the purpose of this report.
1: Right. So General Woodward, I want to go to that second part of that. So we know now. I mean, we all suspected that was occurring. Now we have the facts, extensive report that was done. What can be done? What safeguards can be put in place to prevent further administration from simply reverting back to attacking parents and their rights to speak out on behalf of their children?
0: Well, accountability is what's really necessary here. The American people ought to demand accountability when they're

0: looking at who is going to be in their Department of Justice in the next and in many administrations to come. And they ought to require a commitment that we will not weaponize the Department of Justice against American citizens. We will not thwart First Amendment protections by secretly issuing guidance to U.S. attorneys' offices across the country that they ought to be looking at school board meetings where there is literally zero federal nexus. You know, here we had people stand up and say, what are we doing? We might as well call this the anti-MAGA task force. And yet none of those voices were heard because they were stymied by the leadership in the Department of Justice, who just carried out the awful Garland memo directive, which was to silence the voices of parents who were simply concerned about what was happening in their children's schools.
1: You know, in general, we just have about 20 seconds left, but my bigger concern here is that this undermines trust that the American people have in their government. And so I think this is one step in the right direction of rebuilding it, is being honest and transparent and saying it happened. We're going to do our very best to make sure it doesn't happen again.
0: Well, we're going to look at all the other ways in which the department was weaponized as well. So more to come on that.
1: General Woodward, thanks for joining us. Appreciate your input. All right, don't go away. A satanic invocation at a city council in Iowa. That's next. The Pray, Vote, Stand Summit. That's not just a title. It is a description of the action that we're taking. We need to pray first. We need to be bold in our spirit as we pray and abide in Christ. We need to vote biblical values. And then no matter what happens, we need to stand on that biblical truth.
2: It isn't that the church has gotten political. It's that the political secular world has waded into theological waters. Yeah. And so we're just addressing these things from a biblical perspective.
3: We have more abortions now in this country than we did when Roe was the law of the land because of the abortion drug. It is turning every mailbox in America into a Planned Parenthood. The only way to make the Dobbs decision that overturned Roe, the only way to make it real, is to ban the abortion drug in the United States of America.
4: It took us 49 years to overturn Roe versus Wade. Obergefell is not settled law. Obergefell is next.
5: Most whistleblowers don't get victories like this. You know, this never happens, and this is just a testament to how God is so faithful, and He writes the best stories.
6: Ultimately, Sharia is antithetical to the Constitution. In Islam, the false god of Islam says, die for me. The God of the Bible says, I love you so much, I died for you so you can live for me. There's the difference.
7: Capitalism means the unequal distribution of wealth. Socialism means the equal distribution of poverty.
1: And that's what we've seen. That is the history of socialism.
8: Candy and I have been to 68 countries, and we've lived overseas. And I can tell you, there is no place like the United States of America.
6: We don't get to decide the times in which we live. Our responsibility as Christians is to bear witness to the truth of the gospel and the truth of Christ and the truth of God and the truth of God's word in every arena of life.
9: Pray, pray, pray, pray, pray, pray. Pray because God is able. God answers prayer. Let that be our testimony in the future. Yeah, we stood, we voted, we did what we knew to do, but we prayed and God came and God did what only God can do.
10: Father, we pray now for the Jewish people that this would be a time of intense revival. So we pray for the peace of Jerusalem. We pray for the Jewish state. We pray for the Jewish people that their Messiah would be known to them.
1: I would invite you, if you have never invited Jesus Christ into your life to be your Savior, to confess Him with your mouth that He is Lord, that you would do that and find that peace, that abundant life, that everlasting life that comes to the relationship with Jesus Christ as you are connected to your Creator, Father God. All right, welcome back to Washington Watch. Thanks so much for joining us. The website, TonyPerkins.com. Better yet, get the Stand Firm app. That way you'll have Washington Watch with you no matter where you go. You'll also have our news and commentary from a biblical perspective, the Washington Stand, and I'm partial to this one, my daily devotional, Stand on the Word. All of that can be found on the Stand Firm app. This past Tuesday, the Ottumwa, Iowa City Council opened its regular meeting with an invocation. Not unusual,

0: Most city councils have a prayer. But this was a satanic invocation that ended with "Hail Satan." Now, Matt Dolby, who identifies as a member of the Satanic Temple of Iowa, was a former member of the council. But thankfully, one pastor was at the meeting who apparently goes there on a regular basis just to pray. He spoke up against that curse, calling on the council to break it.
1: Let's just reverse that curse that was just put on our city. That ending with "Hail City" and "Hail Dark God," that's not welcome
2: Mayor,
1: here.
2: Yeah. This should be done at year at the end.
1: It needs to be done now. That was a curse put on our city when he said "Hail Satan" and "Oh Dark God," and you, most of you know that, and we need to just stop and reverse it.
0: That was Pastor Rick Bick of New Life Center in Ottumwa, who joins us now to tell us a story. Pastor Rick, welcome to Washington Watch. Thanks so much for joining us.
3: You're welcome. Thank you for having me. So I'm looking forward to this. So,
0: well, we covered it, but tell me what we missed in that opening. I didn't want to play his curse. I didn't want that going out over the air. But describe what happened at the city council meeting on Tuesday night.
3: Okay, so I go to every city council meeting. Our mayor is a very a man of prayer. And so I sat in the front row, and Matt had sat directly behind me. He went up and started his prayer, you know, and he started with, I pray to thee, O dark father and dark God. And then he went into Luciferianism and Gnosticism and a bunch of other stuff. And he ended with, you know, hail Satan. And everything in me went like, no, we're not cursing. He just cursed our city. We're not going to do that. So as he walked by me, I turned to him and I said, did you just say hail Satan? And he said, he just got this really raspy voice. And he goes, yeah, if you can say in the name of Jesus, I can say hail Satan. And I just looked at him and I said, no, you can't do that here, not here. And he ran out of the building. So he wasn't, you know, when you see me at the end there talking at where you showed me, he had already left the building. So, and then I got, I don't know if you want to call it righteous indignation or whatever. I just said, no, this is not happening here. We've been praying for our city, for blessings, for, you know, good things to happen, for, you know, these things, you know, and that, and for this guy to come in and say this stuff. So I just walked up and, I probably was out of order, but I just said, hey, you know what? The mayor acknowledged me, and I said, that guy just cursed our city, and we need to stop and break that curse right now, because that's not welcome here. And then Miss Galloway and some others, they got upset and started commenting, and I just held my ground, and I said, no, we're not leaving here till we break this curse. It's not welcome to our city. And then the mayor called for he took control and called for a time of silence. So.
0: Yeah, Pastor Rick, I watched the whole video of the opening of the city mm-hmm. council meeting, as you've just described. First, I want to commend you for that righteous indignation, that you held your ground, and I think you did the right thing to break that curse.
3: Thank you.
0: But I want to talk about something more than just what you did there at the council, because you're there on a regular basis. Your heart is for your city. You're what I would call a watchman, a spiritual watchman, and you mm-hmm. saw this and you took the action that I think is appropriate, and that is to not allow this curse to settle upon your city. Were you anticipating this? I mean, quite frankly, I've been to a lot of legislative bodies, city council meetings. Mm-hmm. That's the last thing I would anticipate is a invocation to Satan.
3: Actually, no. We thought there might be something a little off a little bit. There are some guidelines to the invocation process, and he was given them and agreed to them. This really didn't. I think he violated them. I don't know for sure. I know the mayor's looking into it. But this, no one was expecting this. If you could see the people, like other pastors and that, they were in shock.
0: I did see the people on the front row. I was able to watch their expressions and their body language. I couldn't see the entire audience, but it was like, is this really happening? What did he say? I mean, it did appear to be shock, but But nobody did anything. It was almost, I looked at it and it's kind of like, you know, we're described as sheep. And I think a lot of these things just happen. And we're kind of conditioned to avoid conflict and not say something when we really need to.
3: Yeah. And, you know, as a pastor in that, I've told people for years, we are too easy, or what, I'm not sure what the words I want to use, but we need to be a little bit more confrontive and just say, no, you know, the church is supposed to be expanding. I mean, the Bible tells us, and the gates of hell will not prevail against it. Well, that means you got to push against them. They're not going to move unless you push. And so I've always taken a stand, and the things that I've done in the city is that we're not doing this. We're pushing against it. I have a meeting come up with another pastor, and one of the things that I tell him is, we, as Christians, we say Jesus is Lord, or Jesus is the name above every name.

0: we're getting aggressive about taking our city back for God. We believe it's to be a city where the light of God shines forth and touches and changes the nation.
1: Well, Pastor Rick, you're a watchman. We commend you, and we thank you for taking a stand there in Ottumwa. All right, folks, stick with us. We'll be back after this.
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3: We're enjoying, learning, and growing so much as a family with Stand on the Word.
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1: When in the course of human events it becomes necessary for one people
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8: the separate and equal station to which the laws of nature
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8: Happy 250th birthday, America.
1: May God bless America. All right, welcome back. Let me mention this again for all of our friends in Missouri. I'm going to be out your way later this month to help with Amendment 3, which restores pro-life values back to the Missouri Constitution. On the 22nd of October, I'll be in Jefferson City to speak at an event hosted by the Pregnancy Help Center of Central Missouri. And then on Sunday, October the 25th, I'll be preaching all three morning services at Fellowship Church in Kansas City, Missouri. So if you're in the area, come out and join us. So speaking of Amendment 3, churches in Missouri are stepping up in a very significant way in this fight over the ballot measure that will be before voters just coming up in a little over 20 days. And as we highlighted in the last segment, Christians need to be engaged in the public square. If you just step back, let the natural current carry things, it's going to carry it downward, all right? Now, this is not being political because the issues are not political. They are spiritual. In fact, they're biblical. Joining us now to discuss this further is Phil Hopper, lead pastor of Abundant Life Church in Lee's Summit, Missouri. Pastor Phil, welcome back to Washington Watch. Thanks for joining us.
22: Great to be here, Tony. Grateful for you and FRC.
1: Well, thank you. Let's talk Amendment 3. Churches are really catching on to this. They understand what's at stake. Talk about what's at stake in Amendment 3 and how churches are responding.
22: Yeah, remarkably, Missouri voters get a second chance at this issue to get it right. 2 years ago, unfortunately, abortion without restriction was permanently enshrined in Missouri law by just really a small percentage of Missouri voters approving that. And so, almost unheard of, Missouri voters get a do-over by the grace of God. And I'm far more encouraged this time than last time. I'm watching more pastors than last time speak out. I see the church in Missouri far more informed, mobilized, energized, organized. And what's at stake? What's at stake is the life of millions and millions, really immeasurable numbers of unborn children inside the mother's womb. If Amendment 3 should pass, it will restrict abortion in the state of Missouri, except for the life of the mother, which accounts for, you know, a fraction of abortions. We always hear about a woman's health care issue. They never talk about the 99% of other abortions that really come down to two people who have slept together, don't want to take responsibility for their offspring. It would restrict abortions other than make an exception for rape, incest,

0: in the life of the mother. It would also permanently ban transgender surgeries for minors in the state of Missouri. That law will sunset in the state of Missouri next year, so it's really important this legislation passes to protect not just children in the womb, but children outside the womb.
1: You know, Pastor Phil, don't you find it interesting that these two issues tend to go in tandem everywhere? Either if the babies survive, they we see those with the this transgender ideology wanting to confuse them, pollute their minds, and take away the understanding they're created by God to mutilate their bodies. I mean, these two things to me are from the pit of hell.
0: They are from the pit of hell, and I think that's why they go together. Satan hates the image of God in whatever it comes, in whatever form you see it. So, you know, anything from a satanic worldview is to distort the image of God or destroy the image of God. And of course, it's human life. We believe in the sanctity of human life, unlike any other life form, because God gave you and I, as the sons of Adam and daughters of Eve, a very unique place in God's kingdom, in that we bear God's image, a triune being, unlike any other creature. Thereby, I think these two things always run together in our modern era, because, as you said, this is more than a political issue. It is a moral issue. It is a biblical issue, and yes, a spiritual issue that Christians need to be involved in. It's a Matthew 6:33, seek first the kingdom of God and his righteousness. That's what's at stake.
1: You know, what's happened is these issues that are biblical, human sexuality, life. I mean, Jesus spoke about this in Matthew chapter 19. Have you not read from the beginning? He created them male and female, talked about marriage, created. That means you were created by God. That means life has value and it has value innately because it's created by God. These are biblical issues. Now, they've been turned into political issues, and churches have been told to, you know, back off. You're getting involved in politics, but you've not taken that route. In fact, you've been rallying the churches there in Missouri. Talk a little bit about that.
0: Yeah, that's why I'm encouraged. I'm prayerfully, cautiously optimistic this time, because I do see the church far more vocal this time than last time. Pastors that said nothing last time and remained silent this time are preaching from the pulpit on what the Bible says about these issues. We've led a social media campaign across the state of various pastors using their voices. The dollars being spent is 7-1. And of course, millions of dollars coming in from outside of the state of Missouri trying to pass what amounts to permanent law in the state of Missouri on the side of abortion rights. So we can't match them dollar for dollar, but I'm very encouraged by people using their voice, both in the pulpit, on the platform, and off the platform, to spread the word. This is why it matters. If everybody votes that believes what the Bible says about this, listen, I really believe Amendment 3 will carry the day. Vote yes on Amendment 3.
1: All right, we've got about 45 seconds left. I'm going to give you that time to make your appeal to our friends in Missouri.
0: Yeah, you know what? If there's a good news in the middle of the bad news, and when you look at our culture, there's a lot of bad news, but there is good news too. There is awakening. There is revival going on. I'm convinced within this generation of even the youngest among us really turning to God, the God of the Bible. And so I'm really convinced there's a lot of reason to be encouraged as we see what amounts to this battle in the unseen realm for what we can see. As Satan is pulling the strings behind the scene, but there's a move of God, Tony, and I'm very encouraged by that right now. So many young adults, 18 to 29, for the first time in American history, young men are coming to church and the same numbers of young women.
1: Pastor Phil, we got to leave it there. Thank you for your leadership. Thanks for joining us. Folks, stick with us. We're back with more after this.
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3: I think all people really need to have this type of education.
4: Well, I can tell you that it's been an amazing course, period.
5: I think this course is a reminder that a biblical worldview should really impact everything. 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It should impact what we're doing with our families and with our work.
6: God and Government is a video-driven, Bible-based training course from Family Research Council that explores the connection between biblical principles and American government. In this six-session video series, FRC President Tony Perkins equips participants with a practical understanding of civil government from a biblical worldview.
4: I would encourage all people to take it. I almost wish I would have took it earlier, that I could have taught my kids this.
7: I wish I had known these things when we were homeschooling, because I think children and my adults now would just greatly be influenced by that information.
8: So I'm an attorney, and for me, it gives me some direct practical knowledge of what I can do to try to impact my legal community, to make better legislation, to try to encourage legislators to make choices that have a biblical worldview, which is what we really want.
9: Any pastor would benefit from taking this course because we are dual citizens, right? We are citizens of the kingdom of God, but we're also citizens of this great land, and that comes with responsibility.
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1: All right, welcome back to Washington Watch. Good to have you with us. Hey, I don't think I've mentioned this on the air, but I am going to be taking a small group to Israel in March. Coming up this March, we're going to have a 10-days in Israel special tour, unlike anything you've ever seen, but it's very limited, only about 125 people. 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We have promoted it to those that are a part of my daily devotional. But if you would like information about going with me to Israel, it's our Stand on the Word Israel tour. 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That's Israel to 67742. Also, I want to make this appeal to you. Everybody should get this information. Early voting has started in many areas. And we have a election hub resources for you to make sure you're registered to vote and to get you a voter guide so you know how to vote, informed about where the candidates stand on the issue. So if you need that, text the word VOTE, four letters, V-O-T-E, VOTE to 67742, VOTE to 67742. I'll send you a link. You put in your information. You can make sure you're registered, and then you'll be able to get a personalized voter guide. Our word for today comes from Ecclesiastes 12. Let us hear the conclusion of the whole matter. Fear God and keep his commandments, for this is man's all. In these last verses, we have the purpose of the entire sermon, the whole book. Fear God and keep his commandments. This is the duty of man, and the antidote to the vanity of life under the sun. Throughout Ecclesiastes, Solomon reminds us that life is short, making how we live all the more important. We are to enjoy what God has given us, but we have to be intentional in how we live. Solomon reinforces that we should live today to the fullest, understanding, though, that there is a tomorrow and an eternity. What we choose today impacts both. There are consequences to our choices shaping who we become. Without an understanding of God's purpose for our lives, which comes from a relationship with him through his son, Jesus Christ, life on this earth is empty, and so much of life does not make sense. Yet when we are in the sun, life under the sun has meaning and purpose. So live life in the Son of God. For more on our journey through the Bible, text Bible to 67744.

0: too. So yesterday, the Justice Department submitted a court-ordered update. That would be the on the FDA on the safety reevaluation of the abortion drug mifepristone. Now, according to the filing, the safety review is expected to wrap up by mid-December, and a full report on the FDA's findings is expected no later than March 2027. The FDA says after completing the study and review, it will decide whether to change its policies, which have paved the way for the trafficking of the abortion drug into states with pro-life laws, as well as a rise in the abortion numbers, almost a 20%, actually over a 20% increase in abortions since before the overturn of Roe. Joining me now to talk about this and more is our Washington Stand panel for today, Suzanne Bowdy, editorial director and senior writer at The Stand, and Casey Harper, The Stand's managing editor of broadcast. Suzanne and Casey, thanks for joining me.
1: Thanks, Tony.
0: All right, Suzanne, I want to start with you. Your reaction to the update on the FDA safety review of mifepristone.
1: Well, I wish I could say I'm surprised, Tony, but at this point they've been dragging their feet so long there should be permanent skid marks at the FDA. We have waited now, it will be over 2 years since RFK promised to review this drug. And just with this little bitty delay, a three-month delay, people are estimating at Ethics and Public Policy Center that we're talking about another 18,000 women could land in the emergency room between December and March, and another 45,000 unborn children will be killed just because of this postponement of the study that should have been completed, honestly, frankly, months ago. And Trump administration didn't even need that study to do what is the right thing in this instance.
0: Yeah, Casey, I want to ask you about that, because when the REMS were changed during the Biden administration, how long did that take?
2: Yeah, all it took was about an hour of political will. And I think that's what we're missing here. But, you know, I think it's interesting that we treat this issue different than we treat any other issue in healthcare, even though, of course, abortion's not healthcare. I mean, I don't know about you, Tony or Suzanne, but I can't even get an antibiotic without seeing a doctor. But you can get an abortion over the internet now through this Amazon model they have adopted. I mean, we went from don't believe everything you read on the internet to buying like sketchy, dangerous drugs off websites as federal policy. And Suzanne mentioned the EPPC. Their study found that this is not just, you know, a political issue. It's really a life and death issue, that that the health effects of the abortion pill, mifepristone, were the adverse effects were 22 times higher than what the FDA has reported, according to the EPPC. And part of the problem with even this review that the FDA is doing is we can't really fully trust the FDA data, because emergency rooms don't accurately report these adverse effects. They haven't been trained to. Right. There's no incentive for them to. And you could actually argue there's an incentive for them to hide it. And so whatever the FDA comes out with, it's going to underreport the reality here.
0: Well, I want to go back just to one point that you mentioned about ordering these online, because last week in the studio, I had with me the Attorney General of Louisiana, Liz Merle, who is leading this effort to sue the FDA, and her agents, they didn't just take, you know, other people's word for this. Her agents have been working for months, going online, ordering these drugs from all over the country, actually all over the world, some of them coming from outside the country, and they're blind labeled. There's no doctor's name on some of them, not even what it is in there. And they're not validating these places that are sending them, not validating who's ordering them, no medical oversight whatsoever. They have fictitious names in ordering these things. So there's enough evidence right now that I think the administration, out of a precaution for the health and safety of women, should say, all right, we're pushing the pause button. We're stopping this until this review is complete. We don't have to wait till the review's complete to take actions to protect life.
1: Nor is this an outlandish request. Just last week, the FDA pulled a drug from the market. It was a blood pressure medication. It was called chlorthalidone, and they cited what they called a class 2 safety risk. Now, a class 2 safety risk is not life-threatening. What a class 2 safety risk means is that there are reversible side effects. In this instance, what women are experiencing are life-threatening class 1 safety risks with adverse side effects. So the fact that the FDA will pull a blood pressure medication because it's just not being absorbed by the body correctly, and won't pull a drug that's literally

0: landing women in the hospital and could be potentially lethal to her and is lethal to her child is just outrageous.
1: I might need some of that blood pressure medicine if this continues. I want to go to another time. In serious, this is, you know, this has been drug on too long. It needs to be resolved. And at a minimum, they should stop the current policy until they have conducted the safety review, if they think they need it. I don't think they need it. I think there's enough evidence to say this is a harmful drug. It shouldn't be on the market. But let's go to another topic. You may have heard Pastor Rick Bick on the program earlier. In Ottumwa, Iowa, we had a Satanist provide an invocation at a city council. I watched the whole thing. I watched it, and it was city council USA any town. I mean, it was just a small town, and I watched the shock on a lot of people's faces. Like, am I really hearing what I'm hearing? But everybody just kind of stood there, and they went on. They said the pledge, but then Pastor Rick stood up and said, wait a minute, we need to stop what just happened here. And I was, of course, his demeanor here on the program, he's very mild-mannered. But that's the kind of pastors we need. You know, he goes to the city council meeting weekly to pray for the city council. He prays for the mayor. That's what I would call a watchman, Casey.
2: Yeah, it certainly is. I mean, it was a very striking picture to see so many people with their heads bowed during that, because if we've learned anything from listening to your program, it's time to have our eyes up. We can't keep our heads bowed and our eyes closed and just go along with whatever's being parroted by the people in power now, because the agenda has been hijacked, and it's not just a little bit liberal, it's becoming outright demonic, and this is a good example of it. But I think it was Billy Graham who said that when one man stands up, it stiffens the spines of everyone else, and I think that is what we've seen here. And I also appreciate really the spiritual acumen of the pastor you had on, Pastor Bick, because the power of life and death is in the tongue.
1: Yes.
2: And I think some people would just kind of wave this off as, like, oh, it's just a prayer. It's not going to do anything. This guy's not even a real Satanist. It's just a philosophy. But I think you're spiritually ignorant if you think that those words don't have power in the seat of authority the city. And I'm glad you didn't play the curse for that reason.
1: Yeah. And that's really important. What you just said is that what he did, he didn't want them to rebuke this guy or anything like that. His whole purpose for coming to the forefront was to say that was a curse spoken over our city. He was vested in his city. He prays for his city. He's at the city council meeting praying. He had, as you said, the discernment to understand what was taking place. And he said, we've got to break this. And there was one council member, Galloway, who, I don't know, I bet she was a part of inviting the Satanist to come and pray. And she goes, no, he can't do that. It's got to be at the end of the meeting. And Pastor Bick said, no, it has to happen now. It has to happen now. And he stood his ground, and the mayor, I think the mayor was in shock, but said, I guess he thought the best thing to do was have a moment of silence. But Suzanne, this is the importance of, as Casey said, of the spoken word of prayer, but the whole Pray, Vote, Stand initiative that's been launched as a result of our summits, having these chapters across America where we have these spiritual watchmen right there in the heart of the city where the leadership sits.
0: Absolutely underscores your vision for these chapters. And we've seen just in the past couple of weeks, these city councils, we saw it with the Coates family, the firefighter who actually spoke up and was able to be reinstated in his application to become a firefighter in his city council in Nebraska. Now you see this happening in Iowa. It only takes one brave person, as Casey is saying, to bring light into the darkness. And I am so proud of this pastor for bringing attention to this. And also inspiring others to stand up and do the same across the country.
1: Yeah, and finally, hold that thought. I'll be right with you. I want to let people know how they can actually start a chapter in their county. We're going to have a chapter in every county in America. If you'd like to start a chapter, text CHAPTERS to 67742. That's CHAPTERS to 67742. And if you'd like Casey to talk, text 67742. All right, Casey.
2: Sure. I waited for the commercial break there.
1: All right.
2: You know, what's I, I, I don't want Christians to

0: fall for this argument, but we often fall for it. Well, everyone, sort of like everyone can say whatever they want to say, and it's fine, and we need to be fair to people. We're missing the bigger point here and the spirit here behind this, because I think we're being tricked and manipulated by that. Because what happened when parents went to school board meetings and tried to protest the transgender curriculum and read what was happening in the school books, the books that are in the school libraries? They were told that what they were saying was inappropriate, they were shut down, and they were kicked out of the meeting. Right. And so there are standards in these meetings, and we can't just pretend that these are free for all and we just need to like let anyone say whatever they want. It's not the case. They're using a double standard against the church to intimidate them into silence when they're doing something wrong. And so I'm glad that we spoke up, and we can't fall for that false argument I hear all the time.
1: As I see this, Casey and Suzanne, Jesus in Matthew chapter 6 tells the parable of the wheat and the tares, and he uses as an illustration of the end times that both, evil is going to be very pronounced, but so is good, and good's going to outlast the evil. But I think seeing this type of stuff happening, I mean, in Iowa, of all places, I mean, this wasn't California, this wasn't in Maine, this wasn't in New Jersey, this was in Iowa. And I think it, a small town, I think it shows us how evil is emboldened, it's growing. But as we saw with Pastor Bick, so is the good, the bold, standing up. And I think we need to focus on that, because that's what the parable of the wheat and tares is. Don't get preoccupied with the evil. Nurture the good. And I do think that this speaks to this, what's happening in the spiritual realm. And I think I was an important state when you look at it, it's the first presidential primary. I mean, I think there's a lot happening in the spiritual realm there that we need to be aware of. All right, who's going to tackle that?
2: Well, I just think we all need to be prepared to give an answer when our time comes. Yeah. And this is an important reminder for everyone to be prepared to have an answer for their faith, to explain their faith, to shine light into the darkness. I mean, you're right. No one is immune. Just because you live in a red county or you homeschool your children doesn't mean that your time of testing won't come. And so I'm encouraged by this. I'm encouraged by people realizing that we need to all speak with one voice to the threats to our faith, to the threats to our country, and just be bold.
1: Yeah. Casey?
0: It reminds me of a great book, This Present Darkness, by Frank Peretti, which is about a group of prayer warriors who defend their small town by committing to God in prayer, but also standing up and speaking the truth. And it's kind of, I recommend it to everyone, but it also reminds me of Ezekiel chapter 22, verse 30, which I think is what one of the points, broader points you're making here. And it's where the Lord looks over a land that has been filled with evil. And it says that the Lord looked for a man to stand in the gap. And it has this kind of haunting phrase. It says, but I found none. Yeah. And I think my prayer and our heart here on this program and at FRC is that when the Lord looks out across the land, that he would not say, but I found no one to stand in the gap. We may not win every battle, but man, we better have at least people all over the country who are fighting, that it wouldn't be said that the Lord found no watchman in America.
1: A watchman in every county in America, a church that is host to a Pray, Vote, Stand chapter that is building relationships like Pastor Bick was building with his mayor, praying with him, praying for the city, and then responding when this curse was spoken over their city. He stepped into the gap, broke the curse, and I tell you, you're right. It is a encouraging, and hopefully it'll encourage other pastors to take that stand. Casey, Suzanne, thanks so much for joining us.
0: Thanks, Tony. Thanks for letting me talk.
1: All right. All right, folks, thanks for joining us as well. Until next time, pray, vote, and stand.
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1: 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In studio today is Rico Basso, Associate Pastor of Calvary Chapel Old Bridge. 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
2: Well, good afternoon. Welcome to Bridge Bible Talk. We are coming to you live back from our studios here on the East Coast. And we had a wonderful time at the Ark Encounter and the Creation Museum all last week. So if you are with us for that whole week, it was a blessing, especially many of you that we met. That are tuned into the program, and some of you that are probably new listeners now listening to Bridge Bible Talk. But we're here. Pastor Rico is with me today. Looking forward to having him on board to answer Bible questions. Welcome.
3: Yeah, always good to be here. You guys had an amazing week last week.
2: We did.
3: BBT, Bridge Bible Talk, was awesome. All the guests and everybody that were on, just spectacular.
2: It was. The partnership we have with Ken Ham and the actual Answers in Genesis is amazing because they actually include Bridge Bible Talk in their program. Mm. We're part of the flow of their pastors and leaders conference. So that makes it very special.
3: Right. Yeah, it was really good. Just everything, our relationship with them. And again, you know, I guess you pitched it all last week, but if you get a chance to go out to that Ark, oh my goodness, it really is a one-of-one opportunity and experience.
2: So. Oh, it is. It's definitely worth going out there to the Ark Encounter in Kentucky. The Creation Museum is about 35 minutes from there. And we're planning on being there next year, God willing, October 5th through the 7th. That's the conference next year. So we're looking forward to going back there again. And so more information will come as we get closer to that. But if you just tune in, this is Bridge Bible Talk. We're going to answer any Bible question, any question on the Christian faith. Call us, 888-712-7434, 888-712-7434. You can also post your question for those of you watching online, Facebook, YouTube. But the rest of you listening on the radio, call us with your Bible questions. We're here for 1 hour just for you. 888-712-7434, 888-712-7434. We have a lot of questions that have come in. I did not take the chance to answer many of those because of our guests that were on last week. So we're going to do our best to answer a lot of email questions along with those that call in. But Pastor Rico, let's start off with Bernita. This was a YouTube question that we didn't get to. Question is, who are the four angels bound at the river Euphrates? And my guess is referring to Revelation chapter 9.
3: Yeah, so it's I'll say right off the bat, I don't know.
2: Yeah, the text doesn't really tell us either.
3: I don't know. I don't think the text says it. But Revelation 9 says, saying to the sixth angel which had the trumpet, loose the four angels which are bound in the great Euphrates. Mm. And the four angels were loosed, which were prepared for an hour and a day and a month and a year for to slay the third part of men. So we see what they do. Mm-hmm. I do not know who they are. I don't think that that's there in the text. I think that if you're looking at that, I wouldn't link them automatically to the four angels in the two chapters prior in Revelation 7. I think you have different scenes, different roles here. I don't know if I'm leaning into just saying something specific about them that's not in the text, because again, it's Revelation, so it's difficult to interpret in general when you're looking at prophetic language and mm-hmm. and things like that. I just think the thing that we look at, maybe that we can kind of pull out of this, is they're not out of control. It's something it's under God's sovereignty. He's deciding when they're released and the appointed time in which they come about. It's all under God's coordinated plan during this during the tribulation period. Mm-hmm. And so as far as like a who or a what, I just don't think it's there. What do you got?
2: Yeah, I think it's the same. I think we have them bound. So you see that in the text, they're bound. So who's in control? God is, yeah. Right? And they're going to be released at a certain time. So again, this is the book of Revelation, it's future. Everything that we see in the book of Revelation hasn't happened, and so we got to be careful in how we interpret the book of Revelation.
3: Yeah, for sure. We hold to the belief that I'm pretty strict futurist when it comes to
2: right.
3: this. There's a lot of people that would say the opposite.
2: Yeah.
3: They would say that this stuff has happened already.
2: Right.
3: So I don't know how you would interpret it that way. I would reject the way that you would interpret that. But yeah, so we don't know exactly what this is, but you can see here that, again, I think the highlight is that it's under God's control. Mm-hmm. He's sovereign. He's the one that bounds and unbounds and allows for these things to happen. And just got to kind of lean into that.
2: Yeah, absolutely. Good question, though. Thanks again for the question. 888-712-7434. That's 888-712-7434. This is Bridge Bible Talk. I'm Robert Baltadano. With me is Pastor Rico Basso. We're here for the hour to answer your questions. 888-712-7434.

0: 34. Before we go to the phones, Pastor Rico, let's answer another question from Hope. This came through us by the website. It's a good question. Why is Jesus called the Son of Man?
1: It's a great question. It's really important. I think a lot of times we look at the text, there's two titles that Jesus refers to himself as and that we see. We see Son of God. Mm-hmm. And we see Son of Man. Oftentimes we look at Son of God and we think, oh, that's the indicator that he is talking about his divinity, when in reality, actually, the Son of Man is a lot closer and a much more offensive when he calls himself that. You see that when he's talking to the Pharisees during the trial, or the kangaroo trial, the kangaroo court case. But when he talks about, you'll see the Son of Man coming on the clouds, and you see that the Pharisees, they rip their robes and they're so offended by it. That title, Son of Man, carried with it divinity and kingship, and you know it was the clear sign to the Messiah. The referent is Daniel 7:13-14, and it talks about that the Ancient of Days. I saw the Ancient of Days, one like the Son of Man came with the clouds of heaven, and they brought with him near before him, and there were given him dominion and glory and kingdom that all peoples, nations, and languages shall serve him. So for Jesus to use that title, I love that. I love when he calls himself that, especially when you know the link there to Daniel 7. I think the reason why he uses that is to point exactly to that. It points to who he is. It's always mind-boggling to me that people say Jesus never affirmed his own deity.
0: Yeah.
1: I think he does it multiple times in multiple different ways and avenues. This was probably one of the more specific times and explicit times where he actually is referring to himself as Messiah, but also as the divine Messiah King. So that's the reason why he uses it. I think that's pretty cut and dry right there. What do you got? Anything to?
0: Yeah, well,
1: to
0: I was thinking on? Of Ezekiel. Ezekiel's called the Son of Man.
1: Yep.
0: We get questions after something like this, and that is obviously it's not considered deity when he's called the Son of Man. It's more of a reminder of his humanity.
1: Yeah, that's a good point too. You know? And you have that in there, right? Mm-hmm. Son of Man.
0: Yeah.
1: So it's man, but. That specific Son of Man in Daniel is the one where Jesus makes that reference, because he says he's coming with the cloud. And that was the killer for those for the Pharisees. That was it. That was the clear case of what would have been blasphemy had Jesus not been telling the truth. But he's able to say that about himself because that's who he is.
0: Yeah. And I think that's one thing that we have to keep in mind as Christians when a skeptic says, well, nowhere in the Bible Jesus said he was God. Exactly. You're right. Yes. Jesus doesn't explicitly say, hey, I'm God, so listen to me. But the reference is there.
1: Yeah, and that's where context and understanding what he's saying, for him to call himself the Son of Man during that that event with the Pharisees and during that trial that they put him on, for him to say that was it was beyond comprehension for them to say, for him to say it. It was almost like we finally got him to say it specifically that he's God, and so we got him, and that was it for them. The ripping of the clothes and on and on and on. So when we say things like that, yeah, he didn't say, hey, everyone, I'm God. But not only the things that he did reflected that. I mean, you talk about receiving worship and not, you know, anytime that you see somebody in the Bible, whether it's an angel, whether it's Peter or John, when they receive some sort of worship or adoration in a way that was inappropriate, immediately the answer is, no, get up. No, don't do that. I'm just a man, or I'm an angel.
0: Right.
1: Right, remember when John falls down in front of the angel in Revelation? No, get up. And then you see throughout the throughout the Gospels, when Jesus gets this type of treatment, there's no correction.
0: Right.
1: You've done well, right?
0: Yeah.
1: It's so explicit. You really have to be intentionally hardened toward Jesus never claimed to be.
0: Yeah.
1: You really have to go out more on a limb on the other direction than that.
0: Good point. 888-712-7434, 888-712-7434. This is Bridge Bible Talk. If you have a Bible question on the Christian faith, call us 888-712-7434. We're going to pause on the email questions. We're going to go out to the phones. Lady in New York, thanks for holding. What's your question?
2: Good afternoon. Thanks
0: Hi.
2: For having me.
0: Sure.
2: According to Genesis 1, verse 26, and God said, let us make man in our image. Who is this us?
0: All right. Good question.
1: Yeah, it's a good question. You always want to be careful in interpreting these passages in the Old Testament. You have to ask yourself, what would the original audience have – how would they have understood this?
0: Mm-hmm.
1: So the original audience of Genesis are the Jews that have just left Egypt. And we now, looking back from what we understand in the New Testament and how Jesus taught about this, we would look at that and

0: say, well, that shows the plurality, right? The persons that we know are inside the in the Godhead. So we, when we hear us and our, and you see later on in Genesis at the Tower of Babel, let us go down. When you see these things, we can call that and we say, okay, well, that's, we know the inner workings that this is the Trinity. But during that time period, the way that, you know, the people, they didn't understand this. Trinity is not revealed in that way. They just knew it as there's a plurality within God, yet God is one. So without going on a whole thing about the Trinity here, us is simply the plurality of God within himself. It's nothing more, nothing less. That's how they would have taught it. As far as the difficulty of our image, image is something, right? The image of God is something that is actually, talk about not actually in the Bible. It's really hard to kind of track down. There's a lot of different ways that we look at image and how we would describe it, but it doesn't really ever give us more than that. And so what we would say is that could be, you know, our moral responsibility, our rationale. I mean, there's a lot of different things that are tied up in image. But as far as him saying our, us, it's the plurality within God, the one God.
1: Right.
0: So you have three persons, one inside the nature of God, one God.
1: Now, does that have any connections to Deuteronomy 6:4, the Shema?
0: For sure. Yeah. I mean, that's why we always go back to there's one God.
1: Israel, right.
0: Yeah. One God. And so and you have to, that's a good point, because you have to look at this and say, well, they still see this. Mm-hmm. They still see, let us make man in, you know, our image. Clearly plural. It was just always a mystery to them, and the way that it was taught throughout the years was just there's plurality within God. It was treated as mystery, and it's not fully revealed until the New Testament. You see at Jesus' baptism is really the first spot where you clearly see Spirit descending, Son in water, and Father speaking, this is my beloved Son.
1: Yeah.
0: So
1: does that clear it up for you, lady?
2: Yes, I wasn't looking at it that way. I was thinking he was, you know, like talking to wisdom, his wisdom, saying, let us. But I wasn't too sure. So I think you have a great explanation.
1: Yeah. Well, thank you again for that. I mean, obviously, God is wisdom. In turn, the personification in the Proverbs, right?
0: When
1: you talk about wisdom.
0: Yeah,
1: you know.
0: There's other people too. There's some other views on this where people would have said that you know, he was talking to angelic hosts, because in Job it says that the angels were created before you know, they basically marveled at God's creation. So there was at some point the angels were created before this. I think the our and us, because it's used consistently in Genesis.
1: Yeah.
0: I don't think it's referring to wisdom, especially when you go on to later to Genesis when it writes Tower of Babel, let us go down and confuse their language. So, yeah, I would. It's not that God doesn't use wisdom in that way. He said in Proverbs. I just think in that text, it's definitely the inner working of the Trinity.
1: All right, lady, thanks again for your question. 888-712-7434. 888-712-7434. Let's go back to the phones. Jay, stay in New York. Hi, Jay.
3: Hey, how you doing, Pastor Robert? A question is, do you, either of you have the gift of tongues, and or do you know of other Calvary pastors that have the gift of tongues? And then I guess a follow-up question would be, if you could share maybe your experience in using them, or how they came upon you, like maybe give examples of it.
1: I know that Pastor Lloyd has talked about it. He's got the gift of tongues. He's mentioned that before. But as far as from the biblical perspective on tongues, it's a relationship. It's with God, right?
0: Sure.
1: When it comes to that.
0: If you're asking me pointedly, I do not have the gift. I don't think you do. The only experience that I've seen in person has been unbiblical use of it. I think the way that it plays out, especially in public and at church, is it. I mean, to me, it's supposed to be another language. Another language that is rightly interpreted by somebody who is present and is able to explain what was just said. And the encouragement is supposed to be for the body. So it's supposed to be an edification, a building up. And it's, I think, directed, you know, the word tongue is simply just language. And I think we've kind of, you know, taken a word that was always used for language and turned it into something maybe that's a little bit problematic in certain circles, who will not say anything or any language and will you know, make noises and not have interpretations and things like that. It's the same thing that Paul runs into in 1 Corinthians 14. Mm-hmm. So, yeah, I don't have it. My experience has been that I've talked to people and I've talked to other pastors who have had a true experience of when either they've been on a mission field and they spoke in language of native tongue to the, you know, to the people that they were there ministering the gospel to. I've read accounts of similar things where people are off in, you know, tribal lands and places where they could not possibly have known the language, and somehow they're speaking this language to them. So I've read those accounts and see those accounts, and I would say that, you know, if things like that taking place, I mean, that's quite literally miraculous. Mm-hmm. But we really got to be careful in our churches today, because I think a lot of times we face that experiential thing where Paul was dealing with in 1 Corinthians.
1: Yeah, that's right. And I'm looking at this here, Jay, 1 Corinthians 14, even verse 13, therefore let him who speaks in a tongue pray that he may interpret. And I think that's where the interpretation comes into play. It's not something that you just do out loud and people just kind of go along with it. And it's really more of a private language, too, that you direct it to God for edification as well. So does that help?
3: Yes. Thank you very much. I appreciate your answers.
1: Absolutely. No problem. I love the 1 Corinthians 14, Pastor Rico, because that's really where Paul really lays it out when it comes to the zealousness of the gifts that the Corinthians were doing. But they were abusing it. They were out of order. At least the supernatural gifts, if you will, right?
0: Yeah, for sure. And don't forget, he says point blank in 1 Corinthians 14, he's like, hey, so if all of you have this and people come to your place of worship, they're going to think you're crazy. You know, so we know that if you have a church filled with people and everybody there has the gift of tongues, there's something off.
1: Right.
0: That was explicit by Paul. So, you know, whatever your position is on it, we just want to make sure that you're doing it in decency and in order. I think that's the theme there in 1 Corinthians, particularly surrounding those gifts like that. And yeah, I think that's what I would kind of land on.
1: All right, Jay, thanks again for your question. 888-712-7434, 888-712-7434. This is Bridge Bible Talk, 888-712-7434. Back to some email questions, Pastor Rico. Donna, her question is, if Paul was instructed and empowered to go to the Gentiles and preach the gospel, why did he go into a city's synagogue first and preach there, then later go to the Gentiles in that city? He seemed to do this wherever he went.
0: Yeah, it's a good question. And it's a fair one, too, because it's out of Paul's own mouth, who calls himself the apostle to the Gentiles, refers to Peter as the apostle to the circumcision. I would say that the call of Paul is consistent. So for him to say in Romans and in other places, you know, the gospel is to the Jew first, then to the Gentile, I think that for him to say, okay, well, I'm not going to share a gospel with the Jews because other people are doing that, or that's not my calling, I think that would be inconsistent. I don't think his calling to the Gentiles is exclusive. I think that maybe it was just his primary focus. He writes all out throughout his letters talking about, you know, the Jews and you know, how the in relation to the gospel and what it means their future. He talks about in Romans, you know, 9 through 11. He talks about Israel specifically. And, you know, I don't think it meant that him being a apostle to the Gentiles, I don't think it meant that he would not be ministering to the Jews when prompted. I just think that his primary focus was to go throughout, you know, those areas, you know, in Europe and all these other places to make sure that the gospel was spread. Yeah, yeah. What's your take on it?
1: What do you think about Acts 9:15? This is where I've heard people kind of look at this as an order, right?
0: Mm-hmm.
1: But he tells them, go, you know, you're a chosen vessel to bear my name. Then he says Gentiles, then kings, and then Israel. And then he goes on in verse 19, I believe, was it verse 19? I'm sorry, verse 20. Then he went right to the synagogue. And I've heard this before where they say, well, he went out of order, you know, that he should have gone to the Gentiles, but he started with the synagogue. What would you say to that?
0: I mean, you know,
1: is that reading too much into the text?
0: I think you see in Acts 13 is pretty interesting. Mm-hmm. So Acts 13:46, Paul and Barnabas waxed bold and said it was necessary that the word of God should first have been spoken to you. But seeing you put it, he's talking to Jews, but seeing you put it from you, judge yourselves unworthy of everlasting life, we turn to the Gentiles. So again, it's not that Paul is now saying, because he's the one that makes the argument in Romans that, you know, the Jew, that the God is not finished. He's not put aside the Jews.
1: Right.
0: And they, you know, because they've rejected the Messiah,
1: yeah.
0: and you know, and,

0: went ahead with the crucifixion of him, it doesn't mean that they're done in that regard. Mm-hmm. So I look at Paul's calling as, you know, he understands it's to the Jew first because they have every advantage in salvation. Their whole culture and their whole makeup is mm-hmm. made around the Messiah and the feasts and on to proclaim the coming of the Messiah. I just think that his calling, particular as apostle to the Gentiles, is just not exclusive. It's just something that he was aimed and is fixed in his mission to do. That, you know, Christ clearly told Paul this is what he would do mm-hmm. because Paul met with Christ, the resurrected Christ himself.
1: Yeah.
0: You see that in Galatians, right? That he was called out, set aside for a specific mission and to suffer many things. And this was the way that he was going
1: to
0: do that.
1: Right.
0: Yeah.
1: All right. Good question. We got a question coming in from Facebook, anonymous, and so we're going to answer your question here. When are we in danger of committing adultery? When are we in danger of committing idolatry? For example, people who are in professional sports, like in football, they have their home filled with memorabilia everywhere, talk about the team so much that it gets to the point where you can't help but worry about their relationship with God and Jesus. And also, almost every post on Facebook is about a team. They're supposed to be Christians, but they're not. But they are more about eat, sleep, daily posts about this team instead of investing time more with God. I'm not perfect, but I'm worried about this person is more focused on teams or this stuff than their relationship with God. So how do you balance this out?
0: Yeah, it's a good question.
1: Because you're a Yankee fan.
0: And quite worse, you're a Dodger fan. So,
1: yes.
0: You know, we are concerned about things like this. You know, actually, I think it's a good question. I think it's something that you seriously do have to wrestle with. Mm-hmm. It's not just sports.
1: Yep.
0: Anything can be an idol.
1: Yep.
0: And, you know, anything can capture your heart and your attention and draw you away to the point of devotion. Now, whether or not it's you that ends up being able to identify it or someone else has to identify it in you, that's where it becomes really awkward.
1: Yeah.
0: So, the fact that you're asking the question, you know, about somebody else— you know, I do appreciate that. And if it's something that you feel like you need to address, I would be very cautious in doing it.
1: Mm.
0: You really have to have your kind of ducks in a row on that one because it is a little bit difficult to prove. I mean, when you talk about idolatry, you're talking about, I think of immediately the word that comes to my mind is devotion.
1: Right.
0: So, yes, you can be devoted to a sports team and it be unhealthy. You know, if you have commitments, you know, Christ-centered commitments or – you know, things that revolve around your Christian life that you're putting off in order to show your obedience in or desire toward a particular sport team or anything else, you're crossing over a boundary. You have a problem. And, you know, that's something that needs to get put in check. But it's really not like a one-swipe-all answer.
1: Yeah.
0: What do you think?
1: I think you hit the nail on the head. Anything that you devote yourself more to God, you become enslaved to it, right?
0: Mm-hmm.
1: Whether it's sports, it could be food. It could be gambling.
0: For
1: right?
0: sure.
1: I mean, anything that will take your devotion off of God. So, yeah, there's got to be a balance. You know, for example, if a pastor has a service, like, for example, for myself, right, Wednesday, you know, I teach Wednesday night Bible study here. I know there's a playoff game on Wednesday. I could say, you know what, Rico, teach for me Wednesday. I'm going to go watch.
0: No.
1: Yeah. Lloyd's probably listening. That's why he's listening, and he's going to call me. That would be a problem. It's like, okay,
0: yes.
1: What's wrong with Robert? He's staying home now because, you know,
0: sure.
1: I would say I have a problem then, you know. But I got to focus on what's important.
0: Yeah, it's hard. It's difficult because I think it comes around devotion. So when you're devoted to something, I look at that as you will pursue that at all costs. So you flip it, right? It's like, hey, you know what? I know, and it's a silly example, but it's part of the question. Yeah, I know the Dodgers are on Wednesday night, but I'm devoted to Christ and His Word. And I can catch a score after.
1: Right.
0: It doesn't mean, you know, that you're going to abstain and not look and what. I'll check that after.
1: Mm-hmm.
0: You know, there's a lot of faithful, godly men that I know, look up to, talk to. And we talk about sports and we're able to do that. And I think it's fun and we cut loose and you're able to kind of enjoy things together. Paul uses a lot of sport analogies. You're talking about race. You're talking about, you know, things like that. So. I mean, and also, too, if you think about Roman culture, Greek culture, I mean, oh my goodness, it's, you know.
1: Athletes. I mean, they're
0: the Olympics
1: yeah.
0: And on and on. So this is part of the culture, and Paul is able to kind of navigate that and use it to his advantage. It really is just about your devotion. You know, what is it that you're pursuing? What

0: that lined up. And then,
1: and that's the question. How would you go about confronting somebody who's got social media posts all about their team? Is it something that you really talk to them about? They're going to think you're legalistic, but
0: for sure. It's all about how you approach it. If it comes across as like care, or if it comes across in a space where, you know, if they're a new believer, you know, this is how you address this. Hey, you know, I want to just check in and make sure that something in your heart is, you know, that your heart's functioning right when it comes to this. If it's a seasoned Christian, then the conversation is probably much different. Mm-hmm. I would approach it in the manner where it's like, hey, you know, you got a lot of people that look to you and look up to you in your walk. And I've noticed as of late that, you know, a lot of your time and effort is poured into, you know, the Dodgers and, you know, whatever that might look like. I think it's just really it's who and how and what. Yeah. There's a lot of context in how you address that.
1: Right. It depends on the relationship you have with them.
0: Yeah,
1: right?
0: Oh, my goodness. I would be broken if somebody, you know, and again, I would probably appreciate it, but I'm trying to think of my gut reaction if someone approached me on that. Like, hey, you know, I noticed you really love, you know, your affection for, you know, the Yankees or the Cowboys or whatever. I feel like I would really be busted up if someone said that to me. It would really affect me, and it would make me think about all those things. So at the very least, you know, if you can come across in a well-mannered, well-meaning, intended way, it definitely will strike the heart.
1: Because that's, absolutely,
0: you know, part of our culture.
1: That's true. 888-712-7434. That's 888-712-7434. This is Bridge Bible Talk. If you have a Bible question, any question on the Christian faith, give us a call, 888-712-7434. We do have about less than 2 minutes before our break, so we're not going to take a call at the moment. We don't want to take it over into the break, but there are some questions here that we can ask just real quickly here when it comes to, you know, questions related to the Christian faith here. One of the things is the discernment in Rich. He said, explain discernment and how can it be beneficial to a believer, a Christian, when it comes to discernment?
0: Yeah, you know, good question. How can you explain discernment? You know, I think discernment is something that, you know, we talk about people have gift of discernment, right? They're able to kind of understand and see things and, you know, be able to look at a situation for what it is or look at a person and consider all things in it. How we can work at our discernment is being able to take the Bible and what the Bible says and shape our thoughts and our heart around that and be able to live out our life in a way that reflects those biblical values. So when you are looking at things in your life and how to respond and what to say, even on like BBT, when we're getting these quick, you know, you have to come up with responses, you have to hear these things. A lot of it is rooted in not just, you know, that we labor in our Bibles, but also we continually try to think about, okay, well, how does this apply to my life? Mm-hmm. And then how do I shape the way that I respond and think based on what I'm seeing in the Bible? And so, you know, when it comes to, I mean, that's what you're looking to do with discernment. That's how you build discernment, I think, is that you're continually in the Word and you're trying to mold and shape that Word to fit in every day with your life. How do I go about my life based upon the Scriptures?
1: That's great. All right. Well, there's the music. We're up to our break right now. We're taking a 3-minute break. Don't go away. When we come back, we'll continue to take your calls.
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2: And we're back live here in the studio. 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Download it. If you're podcasting this, share it with your friends as well. But always a blessing to be able to do these programs for you. 888-712-7434. Before we go to the phones, we're going to go back to some email questions here. This is from Connie. And the question is, I used the example that we are humans, spirit, soul, and body, but one person, to help somebody understand the Trinity. And the question is, was that a bad example?
3: Well, Connie, I got to say, I think everybody in the Christian community can sympathize with you whenever you're trying to explain the Trinity and use a physical example. It is impossible. I actually don't think, and we were talking about this the other day and earlier, I don't think there is an example that you can use that doesn't have fault. I think it's more important to be able to stick to what we gather from the Bible and how and who God is and how the Trinity functions. I think it's more important to stick to that than trying to force an example or fit something in. Just thinking about there's a couple different I guess you could say issues with using, humans, spirit, soul, and body just in general. I mean, first there's debate about whether that's the makeup of humans. You have tripart and dual and two parts. But I think when you look at that, it's understandable. You get someone to understand, oh, okay, yeah, there's three. But you can drift even in that in something will be called partialism, where humans have parts. Right, so you have the body, right, where God is not divided in parts. Like Jesus is not part God, the Holy Spirit is not part. They're not divvied up in thirds. They are fully God, and so the analogy using that kind of falls apart right there. I would just say, and we talked about this before. Try to stick to what the Bible teaches on it, and when you come up with a physical example, you will, and it's going to break down. It doesn't work. You just can't do it. As much as we try to grasp it, you can, there's the three-leaf clover, there's water, I've heard the sunrise, there's so many different things, and I love the creativity, but when we give those examples, inevitably you're teaching something that's not fully correct about it, and especially we do this with kids. My encouragement would be like, stop doing this with children. Don't give them an example just so they can understand something, because they inevitably will learn the wrong thing about the Trinity. And then when they're confronted with how it actually functions, they're kind of stuck on, well, I always knew it as, the H2O and it becomes water.
2: Water vapor.
3: What do you think? I mean, you have kids too. I mean, you have to explain it to our kids.
2: Yeah, I do. And I remind them that this is why we have Jehovah Witnesses, because they didn't understand the Trinity. And you have other cults that don't understand the Trinity, so they deny it and they say there's no Trinity. But the concept of the Trinity is in the Bible.
3: For sure.
2: You just made one, example in the baptism of Jesus.
3: Right.
2: Where you see the Son and the Father and the Holy Spirit. That's all they need to understand. It's like the concept is there. The word Trinity you won't find, because that's Jehovah's Witnesses will tell us. Yeah. Jehovah's not in there either, right? but I think that this is where we have to explain to our kids, like you said, this is just what the Bible presents. Tell people, read the Bible. This is what the Bible says.
3: Yeah.
2: Don't try to come up with these fancy ways of understanding. I mean, this mystery of God, right? I mean, we can only go so far with our finite minds.
3: Totally. And I agree. Yeah, you keep it a mystery in many ways. It doesn't mean that it's not, oh, okay, well, you can't fully explain
2: right.
3: it. Well, to your point, we're finite. How

0: explain something infinite like that?
1: Right.
0: How do you even come up with something like that? And so, you know, my oldest son asks a lot of questions about the Trinity, and he's thoroughly confused with how it works, and I'm okay with that because it's difficult. And so I was disciplined. I tried so hard not to give one of those examples because I didn't want that to be in his mind and how to think about Trinity. So my encouragement would be, Connie, you know, you're not going to ever find a good physical example. I love the effort, but just, you know, stick with what we see in the Bible and leave the mystery element there. It really makes it much more majestic, and not everything is going to be able to be rationalized with our mere thinking on things that are of, you know, infinite, eternal nature.
1: And isn't that how Paul concludes Romans 11 in verse 33? The depths of riches of both the wisdom, knowledge of God, how unsearchable are his judgments and his ways past finding out. For who has known the mind of the Lord, or who has become his counselor? I mean, at some point you have to just say, this is who God is.
0: Yeah. And it's just, you know, I think as you continue on in the faith and the more years you're in it, I enjoy being able to marvel at things that I can't quite grasp and know that it's just out of my reach. It's humbling, and it doesn't mean that you don't continue to pursue to try and better understand.
1: Yeah.
0: But man, you're never going to chase down that Trinity.
1: Yeah.
0: I mean, you know, even the elements of it, of how God himself works, it's absolutely mind-blowing.
1: Yeah, you know, somebody once said this, and maybe you'll remember, they said that God is not calling us to understand everything, but just to believe in some things, right? And I would think the Trinity would be one.
0: Oh, we accept it by faith.
1: Yeah. Yeah,
0: because you can't put it out there. We accept it by faith because we see it's in the Bible.
1: Yeah.
0: We see, you know, those are things that you,
1: right.
0: you say, yeah, well, you know, this is how God has described himself. This is how he's so accepted by faith.
1: Right.
0: Yeah.
1: Amen. 888-712-7434. That's 888-712-7434. Back to the phones. Ken, Queens, New York. Thanks for holding, Ken. What's your question?
2: Oh, hi.
1: Hi.
2: So my question was, I always wondered why people say that Jesus never said of himself that he was a God, but God himself did call him a God, especially in Hebrews chapter 1, verse 8. But unto the Son he saith, thou throne, O God, is forever and ever. A scepter of righteousness is the scepter of thy kingdom. Mm-hmm. So I was basically wondering why people have a hard time believing Jesus is a God when God himself has called him one.
1: Well, just to correct you, Jesus is not a God. Jesus is God.
0: Right. Yeah, that was the first thing I was going to mention.
1: Yeah.
0: So he is the fullness of God. He is God. There's not three gods in the Trinity. It's one God, three persons. But as far as people having a hard time accepting Christ as God, I really want to stress that this is not a failure of intellectual dissent. It is not – people don't reject Christ as God himself because they can't figure it out or because there's not enough proof or on and on. It's a disposition of the heart.
1: Mm-hmm.
0: Because if that's the case, then, you know, part of the gospel – what we're saying is that part of the gospel is not believed simply because people aren't smart enough or they can't figure out the argument. It's rejection. It's whole – proclaiming that Jesus Christ is God means so much, not just for the argument's sake of what the Bible says, but it means something for you. For you to profess that and proclaim that, what you're saying is that, you know, if Jesus is God, then that means, you know, he's the boss.
1: Yeah.
0: That means what he says goes. That means he has ultimate authority. That means I am submissive to the things that he says. I put myself underneath his authority and on. So the implications there is really it's the twisted heart of man that rejects Christ as God. It's not logic. It's not anything like that. You know, people who, because then when you say, when someone who gets saved, you're basically saying we're really just smarter than other people.
1: Mm-hmm.
0: It's not the case. You know, that's not at all how it works. So why do people reject? Ultimately, it's rebellion. They refuse. And, you know, you talk about atheists and you talk about all different types of people. Romans 1 is so clear in that the rejection of God is an internal rejection because of the rebellion and the way that Romans puts it, hatred toward God mm-hmm. and his law. How would
1: Yeah, but I was thinking of Revelation at that point in the middle of the Great Tribulation where, you know, everybody, these guys, the ones that were rebelling against God knew that the judgments were coming from God, and they were still hardened.
0: I mean,
1: hide
0: if that's
1: us
0: not,
1: from him.
0: Exactly.
1: So
0: you think about to the point, which is a great scripture to reference, because it's like, okay, so these people in Revelation, they clearly mm-hmm. see this is divine judgment. It's not questionable. And what are they shake their fists.
1: Yeah, they shake their fists.
0: They're angry. So it's a continued rejection.
1: Yeah.
0: It's not, oh, look, you know, I see this miracle. You see this throughout Jesus' ministry.
1: Yep.
0: He said, you know, he eventually, I love one of the things that he confronts the Pharisees with. He says, you know, if you don't believe the things I say, at the very least, you're watching me, you know, this paraphrase. This is the Rico Basso version. He's saying, you know, if you're not going to believe the things I'm saying, look what I'm doing. Mm-hmm. I'm raising people from the dead. I'm healing the sick. Like, what do you have to say about that? And they still reject it.
1: Mm-hmm.
0: So it can't be a eyesight or a brain thing. It's a heart rejection.
1: That's what it comes down to. It's the heart, Ken. Does that help you out, Ken?
2: Thank you very much.
1: Yeah, you're welcome. You know, that's why salvation is so powerful, because God takes somebody who's that blind and regenerates them. You know what I'm saying?
0: 100%.
1: Because you and I could be there.
0: I think about that. I was talking about this with my wife yesterday. Mm-hmm. Literally, it was just like, you know, I was blind, and it's just, you know, that it could be me or where I would be or and on and on. It's mm-hmm. it's unfathomable, and it's not because I was really smart. It's because, you know, God opened my eyes. I saw, you know, I saw who He was. I saw what I needed. It's not because I'm a smart guy.
1: Right.
0: So I would say this as an encouragement to people. If you are continually witnessing and you're sharing the gospel with family and with friends, and it's been years, I don't want you to put that burden on yourself, like, oh, maybe I'm not sharing it correctly, or maybe I'm not, you know, maybe I don't have all the answers. I just got to get smarter, mm-hmm. or I have to learn more. No, you just continue on in that labor, and it's God that gives the increase.
1: Yeah. Amen. All right. Thanks again for the question there, Ken, from Queens, New York. We have a YouTube question coming in to us right now, so thank you for tuning in on YouTube there. And the question is, how do you know if the Holy Spirit lives within you?
0: It's a great question. So the first thing I would say is it starts with your profession of faith. So you put your faith and trust in Christ alone to save you. He's promised to send a helper. So he's promised that based upon your acceptance of him as your substitute on your behalf, that you will receive the Holy Spirit. Okay, so you have to start there.
1: Yeah.
0: So we believe that you receive the Holy Spirit because Jesus says that you would. Paul talks about it in Ephesians, the Spirit is the seal of your mm-hmm. salvation, and on. So you start there. How do you actually know you have him? Well, I think that what you see throughout the Bible, I think you see it in Romans, you for sure see it in Ephesians, you see it in Galatians, I mean, on, right? You get the point. Paul makes the argument that your life will begin to reflect. The Spirit has a mission. The Spirit does a work. He doesn't just seal you for the day of redemption. He also works in you to be made more and more into the image of Christ. So how do you know you have the Spirit? You're becoming more and more made into the image of Jesus Christ. What does that look like? I mean, well, it's not a thing where, you know, tomorrow you're going to be, you know, just this amazing Christian who doesn't sin. No, it's actually kind of grimy. It's muddy. It's dirty. You take two steps forward. Some seasons you take four steps back, but then you take three steps forward, one step back, and mm-hmm. it's this continual thrust forward, even in the moments where you go back.
1: Mm.
0: And that's how I would say that's how you know the Spirit is working in you. Your conscience is able to bear witness to things, such as, like, you know, hey, this particular sin really bothers me now. It didn't bother me before. Or the way that I speak to people, I think I get convicted of, or my love for people, right? There's things that you see working in your heart, and that to me is evidence of the Holy Spirit inside you.
1: Amen. I like what Paul said in Romans chapter 6, our relationship with sin changes when you're saved, right?
0: 100%.
1: And just like what you said, when you do sin, you get convicted. You don't like it. You don't want to stay in it. And Paul uses the word practice, right? And I'm thinking about Galatians, like you mentioned. I was looking it up here, Galatians chapter 5. you know, when it says the fruit of the Spirit is love, joy, peace, and all. But then he says the works of the flesh, those who practice these things will not inherit the kingdom of God, meaning this is your practice, this is who you are. Then that means that you probably don't have the Holy Spirit.
0: I agree.
1: If you're able to blow through all of those convictions and say, well, what am I doing wrong?
0: Yeah, I agree. If you're, and again, it's pattern of living, practice, mm-hmm. pattern of living. So, you know, somebody could take a video. If you were to look at my life over a year, and let's just say it was recorded, and you were to take a couple of my, you know, a couple of moments I wouldn't be proud of, and you were to clip it, and you were to put it up on the internet, you could make an argument like, oh my goodness, this guy's Christian? Mm. Like, look how he's acting here, right? And if it was like a 3-minute clip, you could make an argument.
1: Yeah.
0: But if you were to take a look at my year, okay, and all the minutes in that year, I would hope that there is a pattern of that moving toward being more like Christ. Mm-hmm. That it's not just those, that I'm not defined by those clips of my sin or my shortcomings, but that my pattern of living is defined by becoming more and more like Christ. And that pattern, that movement, is based on the work of the Holy Spirit in my life.
1: I love it. All right. Good question. Again, thanks again for your question there on YouTube. The other follow-up question, which we kind of answered already, can you have the Holy Spirit with tongues or the gift of the Spirit? That's where we get the gifts, is by the Holy Spirit, as he wills.
0: Sure.
1: The Bible says in 1 Corinthians 12.
0: Yeah.
1: So we know that.
0: Yeah. And I think that you saw that, you know, pretty clear in the mm-hmm. early church, how that worked. And again, decency and order, so right. not everybody around you. So if you know, if you attend a church where every single person there has the same that same gift,
1: mm-hmm.
0: that would be a concern to Paul the Apostle.
1: Yeah, right. All right, Elijah has two questions. And the first question is, are you allowed to play video games, specifically military games that involve war, strategy, and combat? I'm not trying to be legalistic. I just want to know if I should try reforming my mind and habits with different hobbies. That's a great, you got kids, I got kids.
0: Yeah.
1: My kids play video games. We limit it as well, but what do you do?
0: Yeah, I feel like this one's going to be the one that gets clipped on YouTube, so we got to make sure we answer this right. So are you allowed to play video games? So anytime I think of questions like this, I immediately go to 1 Corinthians. You know, all things are lawful to me, but not all things are expedient. So the way that I answer anything like this is, Elijah, if you're asking the question, I would be sensitive to that. If you feel like video games are starting to do something to you or the way that you think or how your heart responds to things, or maybe you're noticing an uptick in your anger and a decrease or in your patience or whatever, you're starting to see interference in your Christian life, I would say, hey, pull back. Mm-hmm. Maybe you shouldn't. Other people may not be bound to that. So you talk about being legalistic. It's not being legalistic if you're trying to be holy and you realize that cutting out video games doesn't impact your salvation.
1: Mm-hmm.
0: Okay, if you say, hey, your relationship with God is bad or is not correct based on your playing video, that's legalism.
1: Yeah.
0: But if you were to say, hey, I'm trying to be holy and this is an obstacle for me, then that's not legalism.
1: Mm-hmm.
0: So for other people, it might not be. It might not be something that distracts them or gives them, grief. You know, my kids play, football video games all the time. They love it, right? It's not all the time, but, you know, they get timer on it, whatever.
1: Yeah.
0: And so they play it, though. And you know, we have good moments and we laugh and we're able to, have fun with that.
1: Mm-hmm.
0: But there's times when I see it interfere with their, daily living
1: mm-hmm.
0: where I'll notice uptick in anger or a little bit more frustration, so we cut it.
1: Mm-hmm.
0: Hey, we're not doing that today. Let's peel that back and see where we end up. You know, mm-hmm. in 2 days, or let's give that a rest. So keep an eye. You have to keep an eye. What do you? I mean, do you have?
1: Yeah,
0: you,
1: I mean, I mean, obviously, my kids. You know, my
0: Pac-Man?
1: Boy, my boy. Yeah, he does. Does a lot of your typical
0: Mario.
1: Legoland games, Mario, and all that. But I think combat games, anything gory, anything that would kind of mess up your mind. I would not allow my kids to shoot people.
0: That's age.
1: You
0: know
1: what I'm saying?
0: That's age related things.
1: Yeah.
0: I agree. You know, it's that one. That one's tough.
1: Yeah.
0: You know, I don't know how old Elijah is.
1: Yeah.
0: So you know, it's the same thing. I mean, you have to ask the same question about movies.
1: Mm-hmm.
0: I think that blends in the same category. You know, what are you allowing your brain to see and your mind to watch, and how does that function in your life, and what's that do? You know,
1: right.
0: So, I agree. Yeah, there's liberty and there's wisdom in how you approach it.
1: Absolutely.
0: I wouldn't say it's a broad stroke answer for everybody. But keep an eye on it.
1: Yep.
0: Yeah.
1: All right, we got 3 minutes left. Pastor Rico, let's answer one more. We'll end with Chris. I've been married 36 years, was raised Catholic, and my husband is a non-practicing Jew. I distanced myself from the Catholic Church many years ago, became born again, Christian only 2 years ago. My husband's very resistant to anything I say to him about Jesus and has put distance between us. Do you have any suggestions for me?
0: This is always difficult.
1: Yeah.
0: You know, I would say that just because, you know, there's that distance there, you know, I think Paul's pretty clear in 1 Corinthians, you know, about remaining with the person that's an unbeliever. You know, there's not grounds for divorce or separation because of their unbelief. I always find this this encouragement in 1 Peter for wives, chapter 3, verses 1 to 2. Likewise, wives, be in subjection to your own husbands, that if any obey not the word, they also may without the word be won by the conversation of the wives, while they behold your chaste conversation coupled with fear.
1: Mm.
0: Fascinating, fascinating verse.
1: Yeah.
0: Because it's saying here that if you're trying to win a husband, this is to the wives, if you're trying to win over your husband who's not a believer, it says that you're going to win him without the word. In other words, it's your chaste submission. It's your love. It's the way that you treat him. It's the way that you go about your business toward him in your marriage.
1: Mm-hmm.
0: And that reflects what Christ has done in your heart. That reflects your submission to Jesus Christ. Now, obviously, you're not going to follow along in sin. And then there's a lot of other qualifiers in that. But the core there is that by your works and by your deeds and by your love toward him, it's not a guarantee. But what it's saying is this is how you move men. This is how you would move a person, an unbeliever, toward conversion. That's what we're looking for. So, you know, I would say, you know, stay committed in the marriage. You know, 36 years, you know, whether it's to a believer or an unbeliever, it's a beautiful accomplishment. It's something really good that you guys can, you know, should be proud of, you know, once you get, especially in 36 years is incredible. In today's day and age, anything over 20, I feel like, is something where you look at and it's like, wow, you know, that's really good. Divorce rate at 50%. You know, I would just say don't make every interaction that you have with him to be something where it's like, all right, I got to give the gospel. All right, I got to, you know, make sure he understands this. I got to do this. Release that pressure from yourself and just, you know, just love on this man. You've been together for so long, you know, find those commonalities again. Try to rekindle that in a way and, you know, continue to pray. God's faithful.
1: That's what I would say. Pray for him. Keep praying for him. And I mean, you have a husband there now and you want to, you know, don't compromise your faith, of course. But at the same time, just like you said, set an example. Live in Christ and let the Holy Spirit do the rest.
0: For
1: right?
0: sure. Yeah.
1: When it comes to that.
0: That your Christian character in that is going to make the gospel more visible to him than you continually reminding him of his unbelief and continually bringing to him, you know, where he sits.
1: Yeah.
0: There's appropriate times for that, but it's pretty clear, I think, in 1 Peter that if you're trying to win your husband, it's going to be with love and your submission toward him in that.
1: Amen. All right, Chris, thanks again for your email. Pastor Rico, thanks again for joining me today. Always a blessing to have you on board, brother.
0: Always a pleasure.
1: Thank you again for tuning in to Bridge Bible Talk. We'll be talking to you again tomorrow. We're back live again. God bless.
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0: repent is to recognize that my way of thinking is wrong and to embrace God's view of my actions. I need to think about this the way God thinks. In a theological dictionary, this phrase was used: if it is perceived that the former nous, way of thinking, was wrong, then it takes the sense to regret doing it. I'm wrong for doing it. This word speaks of turning from evil and turning to God. We might define it this way: to change my mind, which leads to the change of my actions.
1: Repentance is key to our salvation. Not just asking for forgiveness, but completely changing the direction in which we were moving prior to having Jesus in our lives. Repentance makes us exhibit more of Jesus' character, helping us live more righteously and drawing us closer to Him. Today, Pastor Jim teaches us about the two different types of repentance mentioned in the Bible and the difference that acknowledging our sins and turning to God daily can make in our lives. Now, here's Pastor Jim in the book of Jonah, chapter 3, with today's edition of Step by Step.
0: If you'd open your Bibles to Jonah chapter 3, this message of Jonah here is probably the most lackluster message of all time. It is a message that consists of simply 8 words. We read there in verse 4, "Yet 40 days and Nineveh shall be overthrown." If it was difficult for you to count that way, "Yet 40 days and Nineveh shall be overthrown." Okay, so just 8 words. These 8 English words are the translation of only 5 Hebrew words. So this message is a message of simply 5 Hebrew words given by the prophet Jonah, and yet it changed the lives and the eternal destiny of thousands of people. We read that hundreds of thousands of people turned to God as a result of this message of 5 words. Now, I decided that perhaps we would try that. Just a message of 5 words. That maybe you have not yet been convinced to come to Christ or fully commit to Christ or turn from something that has a grip on your life to the power of Christ to set you free. So I thought I would just try just a 5-word message. So let's try it. Repent and turn to God. If that didn't work, I'll try another one. Give your life to Christ. Let's try one more. What are you waiting for? Let's try another one. Today's the day of salvation. You can be saved today. Let's try another one. You can come to Christ. One more, just for free. Salvation is waiting for you. The message is so simple that Jonah declares and has such a tremendous impact. But you know what? Not only was this message short and simple, it was one that was given half-heartedly. In the 4th chapter, we're going to see that Jonah, it seems, is actually hoping that the people won't respond. He seems to actually be hoping that Nineveh won't repent and turn to God so that the judgment of God will befall. He seems to set up camp outside the city in such a way, it's like, I'm just going to chill here for 40 days and watch the fireworks. He seems to anticipate this, yes, God's going to pour his wrath, his judgment upon them. And so he presents the message without any sense of zeal or passion or even pathos in hope that the people would come to the Lord. So we could give the same 5-word message. We could say, repent and turn to God. Or, you know, you can come to Christ. Or, today's the day of salvation. You get the idea? Like he's not even interested in moving the heart of the people. So I was really tempted to not study and not care and just stand up here and like, listen, turn to God or don't turn to God. It's up to you. It's your business. You know, like bring sin into your life and, you know, wreck your marriage and your family and devastate the people around you. I don't care. Like do whatever you want because, you know, I'm going to go home and I'm going to have tacos and the Dodgers are going to come out of this losing streak. They're going to start winning again and, you know, life's good. And so just kind of do whatever you want. So I was, you know, half-heartedly tempted to do that. But I think that God working despite Jonah does not excuse us to behave like Jonah. And so let's take a look at this message. The heart of the message of Jonah is a message of a call to repentance. The call to repentance. And repentance is a big Bible theme. It's both an Old Testament and a New Testament concept. And the term repentance in the Old Testament, it's a translation, or at least one of the words, a translation of the word shuv. Shuv. Can you say that? You now speak Hebrew. Shuv. And it means to turn back. So the word shuv, the concept of repentance, is a word that means to turn back. And it has just a very sort of natural usage. It would be a word in common everyday language. It's used to describe the dove that Noah released to go see if there was land. And the dove returned. Shuv. Came back to the ark because there was no place for it to find rest. It was used of Moses when, after the death of Pharaoh, Moses, who had fled to the wilderness, Moses returned, shuv. He came back to Egypt. It's used of the spies who were sent out from the camp of Israel to observe the land of Canaan. And after observing the land, they returned, shuv. They went back to the camp of Israel. It's used of Naomi, who, after leaving Bethlehem to go to Moab, and her husband and her two sons pass away, and she returns, shuv. She goes back to Bethlehem. It was used of the Philistines, when the Philistines captured the Ark of the Covenant in battle and took it into their city. And then, because of God releasing judgment upon them, they return, shuv, the ark back to Israel. It's used to speak of a person. When a person under the law steals something from someone, part of the penalty is they must return, shuv, that object back to the person that they've taken them from. So it's a term that means to turn or to return. It has a theological usage in Scripture. Again, a natural term. In fact, one more way we can look at it. As I was driving, there was a squirrel, and the squirrel ran out into the middle of the road as I was approaching, did that squirrel thing, which is the way I feel half the time in life, and then returned back to the safety of the sidewalk. Unfortunately, I saw evidence of other squirrels that didn't repent. I saw other squirrels that continued in their obstinate refusal to walk in the right way, and their marks were left there on the road for us. Maybe as a warning to other squirrels to repent. But this term shuv, this return or repentance, it has a theological usage in both a positive and a negative sense. Positively, it speaks of a person turning from sin to God. So I'm returning back to God. I'm turning away from my actions, my behaviors that were inappropriate, and I'm turning to God, the one that can forgive me, the one that can restore me, and the one that can actually even change me. But it has also a negative theological concept, and that's the sense of a person who is turning from God and from relationship with God. And Jonah used that term that when we choose idols, we forsake the mercies of God. They turn from God to engage in behavior that's inappropriate and unacceptable and sinful. And so the word shuv, or repentance, would describe that. The law actually addresses this concept. What does repentance actually look like? In Numbers chapter 5, Moses is instructed to speak to the children of Israel. And he says this, Moses 5 at verse 6, "When a man or a woman commits any sin that men commit in unfaithfulness against the Lord, and that person is guilty, then he shall," listen, "confess the sin which he has committed. He shall make restitution for the trespass in full, plus one-fifth of it, and he shall give it to the one that he's wronged." So he says, here, look at, this is what repentance actually looks like. When an individual turns from their sin back to God, they're not only turning from that, they're confessing, "What I was doing was wrong in the eyes of God. It was unacceptable to him. And I'm turning from that, but not only am I turning and confessing, but I am making restitution towards those individuals who have been negatively affected because of my wrong behavior." And he says in this case, and the restitution needs to be one-fifth more than what they were wronged. An easy way to understand that would be to put it like in financial terms. So if I took something that I shouldn't have taken, I've stolen that. I've sinned against God and I've sinned against the individual that I've taken that from. So repentance is not only do I stop stealing, like that's bad, stop doing that. But I also confess to God that what I have done is wrong and I return to the individual that which I've taken from them. So if I took a dollar, I give them $1.20. If I took 10, I give them 12. If I took 100, I give them 120. And if you think, wow, he's like a mathematical savant, did you notice the simple terms I chose? Okay, so, but listen, so this idea, there's a genuineness of the repentance that is seen in the agreement with God that what he says I was doing was inappropriate and in the response that I have towards those who have been negatively affected by my wrong actions. And we actually have a very vivid example of this found in Scripture. It's around the story of an individual named Zacchaeus. Remember Zacchaeus? What is Zacchaeus most famous for? Being short. Like, that's a bummer, right? Like, this guy had his story is amazing in Scripture. But what he's known for is being a little guy and for climbing a tree. But listen, his acrobatic tree climbing skills are not really what we should remember Zacchaeus for, but rather his response to Christ. Listen to what we're told. This is Luke chapter 19, verse 8 and 9. This is after Zacchaeus comes down from the tree, goes to his home, invites Jesus and the disciples in, and Jesus begins to explain to him the kingdom of God. We read Luke 19, verse 8. Then Zacchaeus stood and said to the Lord, quote, "Look, Lord, I give half my goods to the poor. And if I have taken anything from anyone by false accusation, I restore fourfold." And Jesus said, "Today salvation has come to this house because he's also a son of Abraham." Jesus says, this man is saved. And the evidence of his salvation is his repentance. And his repentance is in line and even beyond what the law required. Remember the law? You turn from what you're doing, stop stealing. You confess that what you've done is wrong, and you give restitution towards those that you've harmed 20% above. But did you notice what he did? He said, "I'll give fourfold. If I took a dollar, I'll give back four times that. I'll give $4. If I took 10, I'll give 40. If I took 100, you do the math. See, you can do it too. Do you see he goes above and beyond in order to show his true repentance to God? It was evident to everyone. This individual has actually, to use the Hebrew, he's actually shuv. He's returned. He's repented. Now, in the New Testament, the word is not quite as easy to say. The New Testament word for repent is the word metanao. Okay? Metanao. You can just remember this part. A-o. Okay, uh-oh. And it's a compound word, it has a prefix. And the root word is a word, it's the word na'e'o, and it's a word for the mind. And it's not speaking of the organ, not the brain itself, but the way of thinking, okay? The way of thinking. There's the processing, what the person is thinking about. And what the word means, it means to change the mind. And so as the Hebrew word means to turn, the Greek word means to change the way I was thinking. My actions come out of the fact that I think that my actions, if I don't think that they're okay, I at least think I'm justified in doing them. And so I'm behaving a way that I should not be behaving. And I'm behaving that way because I have justified the reason for doing this or my participation in that. And so to repent is to recognize that my way of thinking is wrong, and to embrace God's view of my actions. I need to think about this the way God thinks. In a theological dictionary, this phrase was used. If it is perceived that the former naus, way of thinking, was wrong, then it takes the sense to regret doing it. I'm wrong for doing it. This word speaks of turning from evil and turning to God. We might define it this way, to change my mind, which leads to the change of my actions. It was John the Baptist that famously said this regarding repentance in Matthew 3:8. He said, "Therefore, bear fruit worthy of repentance." In other words, If you truly have turned from the sin and to God, then your life is going to demonstrate that. It's going to be evident to everyone. You're not going to have to try to convince others, no, really, I have changed. They're going to see the change within you. So we've seen in the Old Testament, shuv, this idea of turning from and turning to. We've seen in the New Testament, this idea of metanoeo, which is the idea of changing my thinking and my behavior following. I want to give you one more version, and that is what I call the New Heart Testament. Okay? The Old Testament, the New Testament, and the New Heart Testament. Bob Newhart is famous in the generation before me for his skits and stand-up comedy. He's famous in my generation for The Newhart Show. Famous in the generation that followed me for being Papa Elf to Buddy the Elf in Will Ferrell's Elf. And perhaps his most well-known or longest-lasting skit is one where he plays a therapist. And he plays a therapist and a woman who is littered with different neurological or neurotic rather behavior. She comes into the room. She sits down at his desk. He says, "What seems to be the problem?" And she says, "Well, I'm afraid of being buried alive in a box." And he says, "Have you ever been buried alive in a box?" And she says, "No, but I'm just so afraid of that." She says, "So afraid of that happening to me that I cannot go into elevators. It's difficult for me to go into any enclosed space. It's difficult for me to even live into a house because I'm so afraid of being buried alive in a box." And he said, "Okay, well, I have two words for you that I think will release you from this fear that you live under." And so she takes out a pen and paper and she says, "Should I write it down?" He said, "Well, most people can remember. It's only two words." He says, "Are you ready for it?" She says, "Yes." He says, "Stop it." She has a look of shock in her. "What did you? Stop it. Just stop it. Would you just stop it?" I think sometimes we might need to hear that. Okay, what you're doing is wrong. It's not okay. It's negatively affecting your relationship with God. It's negatively affecting your life. It's negatively affecting the people that you should care most about. So listen, stop it. So if you can't remember shuv, and you cannot remember metanoeo, could you at least remember, stop it, knock it off. Okay, now that being said, let's look at our text here, Jonah chapter 3. And in Jonah chapter 3, we're going to see a couple of reflections of this idea of repentance, what this actually looks like. Verses 1-4 read this way. "The word of the Lord came to Jonah the second time, saying, 'Arise and go to Nineveh, that great city, and preach to it the message that I tell you.' So Jonah arose and went to Nineveh according to the word of the Lord. Now Nineveh was an exceedingly great city, a three-day journey in extent, and Jonah began to enter the city on the first day's walk. Then he cried out and said," this is the 8-word message in English, the 5-word message in Hebrew, "'Yet 40 days, and Nineveh shall be overthrown.'" I want you to notice there in verses 1 and 2, now the word of the Lord came to Jonah what? The second time. So Jonah has a second opportunity to do what God had asked him to do. And he says, "Arise, go to Nineveh, that great city." And so Jonah arose and went. And I want you to notice that the second ask was the same as the first ask. Back in chapter 1, the book began with God spoke to Jonah and said, "Arise, go to Nineveh." All the rest of chapter 1 and all of chapter 2 are unnecessary experiences in Jonah's life. And when Jonah finally gets to the point where he shuv, where he metanoeo, where he stops it, and he turns to God, and he's willing to do what God wants him to do, God only asks him to do what God has already asked him to do. He doesn't say to Jonah, "Okay, now, because you didn't do it the first time, you're going to have to take the mountain route instead of the valley route. You can't take the easy road. You're going to have to go the difficult and climb. You're going to have to show me in your penance that you truly have changed your behavior. You simply just have to go." He's not requiring Jonah to make these grand expressions. I remember a film, it was, I believe, in the mid-80s called The Mission. And the storyline in this film, there were two brothers. They were in a squabble over something. One brother killed the other brother. And he went to the Catholic priest there in South or Central America at a mission site. And they were planning on building another mission site way out into the jungle. And so as an act of penance, the priest told him that he needed to participate in this work to make up for the wrong that he'd done. And so he began just spending all his energies hiking out into the jungle, carrying all this heavy weight. And at one point, the priest is speaking to someone else. They're looking out the window as he begins to walk up this mountain trail again for the umpteenth time. And the one individual says to the priest, "Don't you think he's done enough?" And he says, "It doesn't matter what I think." He's trying to earn off something. That's not what God does to Jonah. He doesn't put more on him. He simply asks him to do the very thing that he'd always been required to do. Pastor Pete and I, some time ago, were talking about marriage and individuals struggling in a marriage relationship. And how the one individual had done something in the marriage that had, you know, created difficulty, division, even separation within the marriage. And so the solution isn't, listen, as a husband, you need to discover the secret behind cold fusion. You need to cure cancer. You need to walk on water. You need to climb mountains. You don't need to do that. All you need to do is the very thing that you've always been required to do. Love your wife as Christ loves the church. Have a self-sacrificing love for your wife and treat her the way Jesus treats his bride. As a wife, all you've ever been required to do is support your husband, come alongside of him, be submissive and encouraging and supportive to him. You don't have to do all of these unreasonable things to somehow earn back the relationship. You simply have to do what you've always been required to do. And the same thing's true in our relationship with the Lord. God, if you've wandered, you've drifted, you've been caught up in something, God's not asking you to climb a mountain. God's only asking you to do what he's always asked you to do. Just abide in Jesus. Love him. Spend time with him. Do the things that he's asked you to do and allow him to transform your life through the teaching of his word and the work of his spirit. Jonah is called a second time to simply do the thing that he was asked to do the first time. And so he heads in to Nineveh and he shares a five-word message. We see another example of this idea of repentance here in chapter 3 in what happens to the citizens of Nineveh. Let's read their story one more time. Verse 5 reads this way: after hearing this five-word message, the people of Nineveh believed God, proclaimed a fast, put on sackcloth from the greatest of them to the least. So the people begin to show signs of repentance. Then the word came to the king of Nineveh, and he arose from his throne, laid aside his royal robe. By the way, the Assyrian kings were known for the extravagance of their royal robes. He lays aside his royal robe, covered himself with sackcloth, which is like a gunny sack. He sat in ashes, which the idea of just taking the remains from the fireplace and just pouring them on his head. And he caused it to be proclaimed and published throughout Nineveh by the decree of the king and his nobles, saying, listen, let neither man nor beast, herd nor flock taste anything. Do not let him eat or drink water, but let man and beast be covered with sackcloth and cry mightily to God. Yes, let everyone turn from his evil way and the violence that is in his hands. Who can tell if God will relent and turn away his fierce anger that we not perish?
1: 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Today's message is part of a study on the book of Jonah. Now, you've probably heard some version of the story of Jonah before, but something that's important to recognize in this story is the theme of God's forgiveness. Jonah tries to physically run away from God's calling for his life. And yet, once he relents and obeys the Lord, the people of Nineveh are saved from the judgment that God has promised for that city. In the meantime, Jonah remained bitter against God and lost the small bit of shelter he'd been blessed with. The story of Jonah reminds us that we should show mercy to others, just as we have been shown mercy by our Father in heaven. Now, here's Pastor Jim to close us out for today.
0: 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And as we continue to share the gospel message, we're anticipating that prayer will have a great effect on the people that hear it. Thanks for praying for us, and thanks for listening today to Step by Step.
1: Thanks, Pastor Jim. 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
1: You cannot commit a sin that is so great that is outside his ability to forgive. 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

0: 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Ephesians is a letter the Apostle Paul wrote to the church in Ephesus, showing every believer who they really are in Christ. And here in Part 2, Paul shows us just how far Jesus went to buy us back. You see, we've all sinned against God, and it's a debt that we could never pay on our own. But Jesus stepped in, and he's paid that debt in full, covering our past, our present, and even our future. So today, Pastor Jack teaches that God's grace doesn't just meet our every need. His grace overflows even beyond our expectations. So no matter how deep our sin may be, we can't out-sin what Jesus has done for us. Now with his message called Our Great Redemption, Part 2, here's pastor and Bible teacher, Jack Hibbs.
1: Turn to the book of Ephesians and talk about God's grace, God's redemption, and God's goodness today. You know, today was an amazing day. You could see 100 miles, visibility unlimited. You call the tower at either LAX or John Wayne or Ontario, and you get the automated information service and visibility, 73 miles, you know, and it's just incredible. And you can be today with the temperature the way it was, you can be at the beach today, and then you can turn around and look at the mountains and people are snowboarding. You got cars going snow skiing one direction and surfing in the other. It's incredible. That is God's grace and God's goodness, I'll tell you. Listen, Ephesians chapter 1 in our teaching tonight, and we're going to be looking at the remaining portions of verse 7 and verse 8. And the title of the message is the same as it was last week, and that is Our Great Redemption. And we're going to be talking about that. And I don't know about you, but this study is causing me and has caused me to stop and take a look at just what the Scripture has in the way of this thing called redemption. We have a great and awesome redemption. Looking in my Bible, you can do it later looking in yours, but in my Bible, there are 3 pages dedicated to a couple of topics. And going through those 3 pages in my particular Bible, the first one was it gives an account of the creation record. The second thing I noticed, it gives the specifics about man's dwelling place in the Garden of Eden. And then thirdly, I see there in those first three pages, that it then records man's fall out of the Garden of Eden and his alienation from God. 3 pages. Then I counted 1,959 pages dedicated to one topic after those first 3 pages of the book of Genesis. And they're absolutely committed to the act and to the work and to the completion of redemption. So early on the scene, man botches it up and soils and taints the garden, and then the entire rest of your Bible is committed to this thing, redemption. And why is that the case? I think because we are so slow at catching on. God has written us a book concerning this incredible act of redemption. Last time together we saw in verse 7 early on, stating there to us, in Him, that is in Jesus, we have redemption through His blood, the forgiveness of sins, according to the riches of His grace, which He made to abound toward us in all things. And all wisdom, excuse me, and prudence. Now listen to this. We saw last time what we have in Jesus, what we have in Him. And what we have in Him is this very thing, redemption. We saw that the word redemption means to be paid ransom in full. That there is a ransom hanging over our heads. Jesus stepped in and paid it. The word also means to conceal an obligation or to no longer hold someone to the obligation. He's paid the debt. We saw 3 main things in our study last time. That Jesus made repayment for sin's debt that we couldn't do. The second thing we saw that is that He removed the curse of the law from us. And we saw also the release from sin's control in our life. We saw in the middle portion of verse 7, what we have in Him is forgiveness. We have been granted forgiveness by what Jesus has done. This word forgiveness we saw last time meaning to pardon from judgment. And we'll talk more about judgment tonight. Well, we saw two things connected to forgiveness. And that is that the world is in need of personal forgiveness tonight from Christ because they are personally alienated from Christ. The world needs forgiveness. But we also saw that the Christian, the church, needs forgiveness practically. That is, in a communal way. If we are Christians tonight, but we are living in sin, God's not listening to us. He's not communicating with us and to us. I had the opportunity this morning to speak to Ontario Christian High. And it was a pleasure, and there was a tremendous amount of kids in that chapel. I couldn't believe it. But, you know, some of the kids were really listening to what had to be said, and some of them were like just looking around at, you know, whatever and doing their thing. And you could see teachers trying to get their attention to have them pay attention and just not caring. And I made mention to them, has your Christianity become boring? And that wasn't a moment of inspiration. It was a moment of observation. Just looking at them. I just had to stop in the middle of the tracks and say, hey, has your Christianity become boring? And they didn't hear a word. I said, I don't know. Thank God some were listening. But the thing is, when you get a glimpse of what Jesus has done for us, you have a tendency to get excited. Somebody asked me last week after second service, do you ever get down? And thank God my wife was walking by, and I just pointed to her. And I said, did you hear what he just asked? And she said, what was it? And I said, he just asked if I ever get down. And yeah, I do. But, you know, so often I stand up here and you don't seem to think so. Those of you who don't know me, you think, well, gosh, he's always up. Well, it's because I've been nursing off the Bible by the time I stand up and talk to you. I'm Bible pumped. And if you're in the Bible, you know, it's going to change your attitude. It's going to change your life. And you get excited. It's the other things in life that pull you down. And so if you get excited about what Christ has done for you, you're going to have a tendency to rejoice over this thing called redemption and forgiveness that He's done for us. He's done a great thing, and we need to be excited about it. We saw last time also that what we have in Him is the riches of His grace. We'll talk more about this also, but riches. It is the fullness of His riches, the fullness of Christ's wealth, literally. That's what the word means in the Greek. I had to look it up and kind of blew me away. It literally means His riches. Well, what does He own? Well, He owns a lot. Does that mean I'm supposed to drive around in a... Well, I don't think so. I think He's talking about real riches, not bogus pretend riches. All of His abundance has been given to us. Then the word grace, that's divine influence or favor. And when we were going through this last week, I said something that caught a couple of you off guard, and you came and spoke to me, or you wrote me some notes. And I mentioned this. So everybody ready? Everybody waiting and listening? Yeah, you probably got it last time just fine. But I said something along these lines that whenever forgiveness is extended to somebody, it means that somebody had to pay. And that the person who pays by issuing forgiveness is always the one that is sinned against. The violator is never the one that pays. You send somebody to prison today, and, you know, they go in for what's supposed to be rehabilitation. But who pays? You and I pay. $36,000 a year we pay to keep them in. But who really pays? The society pays for the wrong that was done against it. That person goes into jail or to prison and really doesn't pay. They lose a little bit of their freedom that they forfeited for committing a crime. And even that may not even happen. Who pays? The one who is sinned against always pays. It's the way God has established it. But look at verse 8, where we come tonight and we ask this question, or actually we make this statement, that Jesus has redeemed us back. You ought to jot that down. In verse 8, Jesus has redeemed us back. And we're going to look at a couple of things concerning that. It says here, which He made to abound toward us in all wisdom and prudence. This word abound is a great word. It means to superabound. Isn't that great? It means to superabound in quantity and in quality, to be super excellent, to be super in overabundance, to be more than what is needed, more than enough. That's what that little word means in the Greek language. It means enough. So what is enough? He is made to abound toward us. What is abounding toward us with more than enough? It is grace. It is the grace that God has given to us. His grace is abounding. Paul says, where sin abounds, grace does much more abound. Which is great news. Because if you are tonight beaten by sin and you are just eating dirt, so to speak, and you feel that God won't forgive you or God will not cleanse you, the fact of the matter is God is reaching out to you and He's saying to you, and I've said this so many times, you already know what I'm going to say, but I love to say it and I love to be reminded of it. You cannot commit a sin that is so great that is outside His ability to forgive. There is no way that you or anyone in this world can commit a sin that is so great that Christ will not forgive, that His blood cannot handle. The sin that will not be forgiven now is if you die rejecting Christ. That's the ultimate sin now. Blasphemy of the Holy Spirit. Yes, we sin. And yes, the world is outside these walls sinning right now with a great efficiency, by the way, and a great amount. But when one sinner repents and comes towards Christ and asks for forgiveness, the fact of the matter is His grace covers all your past, all of your present, and though He saves you and redeems you and cleanses you from all past, His grace in blood is so powerful that it even takes care of your future. And that's an amazing thing.
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1: Jesus has redeemed us back. Listen, jot it down. By paying the price. I'm going to rattle off these scriptures for time's sake. You jot them down and look at them later. Jesus has redeemed us back, first of all, by paying the price. Romans 2:4. Says that the riches of His goodness and His forbearance and His long-suffering has been extended to us. He's paid the price. And not only paid the price, He's given us His goodness, His forbearance, His long-suffering. The riches of His goodness. Not only do we have the riches of His grace and the riches of His goodness, but in Romans 2:4 it says of His forbearance and of His long-suffering. And you may not know what those words mean, but you're glad that they're in your Bible. Because all the time that you and I were sinning in our ignorance, or maybe in our even rebellion against God, He was long-suffering to execute judgment on us. Aren't you glad? I am glad. If I would have died before June 22nd, 1977, I would have been toast in hell tonight. I'm glad of His forbearance. I'm glad of His long-suffering. Romans 11:33. Oh, the depth of His riches, both in the wisdom and knowledge of God. He's paid the price, and He's made available to us these riches. Ephesians 1:7, we're reading it right here. It says right here, in Him we have the redemption through His blood, the forgiveness of sins according to the riches of His grace. Ephesians 1:18, the eyes of your understanding, this is a prayer of Paul's, being enlightened, that you might know what is the hope of His calling, what are the riches of the glory of His inheritance in the saints. Ephesians 1:18. Ephesians 2:7 says that the ages to come, God might show the exceeding riches of His grace and His kindness towards us through Christ Jesus. Ephesians 3:8. Ephesians 3:8 says, unto me, Paul says, who am least then the least of all saints is this grace given that I should preach among the Gentiles, that's us, the unsearchable riches of Christ. Riches. Ephesians 3:16. That He would grant you according to the riches of His glory. The riches of His glory. What has God redeemed us back from in Jesus Christ? From absolute poverty. The Bible says, though He was rich, yet for our sakes He became poor, that we might become, or that we might receive the riches of Christ in Him. Isn't that amazing? Are we all paupers? And you might say, well, I am. You know, I looked at my checkbook and it's -$1.98. Well, you know what? That's your earthly account. But there's a heavenly account if you're a born-again believer tonight, and that heavenly account is plump, it is full, it is well established in Christ. The riches have been provided for us. And you might say, well, how does that equate into my life? I'm in need now. It means, you know what? You're never going to go homeless. It means that all of your necessities will be taken care of. It means that God will watch over you and provide for you. He will stand alongside you. He has redeemed you back. The Bible says that which what the moth and the cankerworm has eaten, God will some time in our life, maybe sooner, maybe later, He will repay or replenish that which the world has consumed. What has He redeemed us back from also? The next thought, He's done it by canceling our debt and our future debt also. We had a debt against God that we could not pay. We racked up sin, debt that we could never pay. Jesus stepped in and not only paid the debt of the past, but He's also covered the future. We talked about that a moment ago. A next thing that we need to consider about what Jesus has redeemed us back from and what He's done for us by taking us out of sin's grip and out of the dividends that sin was going to be paying us. He has done this by securing the transaction. And listen to this. Jesus paid the price for our sins and He has secured that transaction. It's not going to be undone. It won't be dismantled. We can't launch a rocket out into space and blow up some portion of heaven to where the data log system gets messed up and your name gets blotched out. Can you imagine? We were on vacation one time and we were coming down out of Oregon and we stopped in San Francisco and I took out my first Interstate card and I put it in the thing, in the teller, and it went, and it says, call your branch. I'm surprised it didn't come out and cuff us. So then we get down home, you know, and call the bank and come to find out there hadn't been a deposit in our account for a month. And we're on vacation. Yeah, I'll take two of those. So I go to the personnel office. What's going on? What do you mean what's going on? I don't have any money. We're right in the middle of buying our house, so this would have been 1986. We're in the middle of buying our house and getting these phone calls from these people, getting notes. What's happening? Well, somebody made a keystroke error. You never got a paycheck where I worked. They automatically deposited in your account. Well, guess what? It never made it. Not only it never made it, several installments, never made it into my account. It made it into somebody else's account who never said a word about it. And we were broke. I don't know why. Why did I bring that up? Transaction. Jesus not only paid it and took care of it, it's secure in Him. How secure? Well, Colossians 1:13 says, He has delivered us from the power of darkness and conveyed us or transferred us from the kingdom of, or into the kingdom of His Son, of His love, in whom we have redemption through His blood, the forgiveness of sins. He is the image of the invisible God, the firstborn, or the preeminent one over all creation. Philippians 2:6. What a great verse this is. Jesus, who being in the form of God, did not consider it robbery to be equal with God, that is with the Father, but made Himself of no reputation, taking on the form of a bondservant and coming in the likeness of human flesh or men. And being found in the appearance of a man, He humbled Himself and became obedient even to the point of death upon the cross. Jesus tonight will never again be what he once was in eternity. That rhymes. Isn't that cute? Maybe you can remember that.

0: Jesus will never be the same what he was in eternity. A lot of people, in fact, I need to warn you, if I can do this in 15 minutes and get all this stuff out, there's stuff in here to really grab your attention. And that's one of them. That's the first one. Jesus, what he was in eternity past is what he's not in eternity future, and I'm not violating the fact that he does not change. He does not change. He's the same yesterday, today, and forever. And he was God in the past. He's God now. He's God of the future. He's never changing. But something went on in this redemptive act of God that changed, so to speak, Jesus Christ. And that is, before eternity came, he was God and not God-man. He was God. But when he was born as a baby, he was the God-man. 100% God, 100% man, the great incarnation. It's the greatest miracle in the history of the universe and ever will be. And when he died upon the cross, he was still a man and he was still God. And when he was put in that tomb, he was God and he was man. And when he rose from the dead, I'm making this, am I getting excited about this? It's because there's people at your door tearing this down. Because when he rose from the dead, he was God and he was man. And he so secured our salvation in that great transaction that when he became a man forever. Tonight, at the right hand of God the Father is the man, the Bible says, Christ Jesus. That is radical. You have a brother, so to speak, at the right hand of God the Father. You have a Savior who is pure God and pure man. That is the great doctrine of the incarnation of Christ. Remember the Emmaus Road? Remember when the disciples were walking down the Emmaus Road and Jesus walks up alongside them? And he goes, "Hey, what are you guys so down about?" And they said, "What are you, a stranger around here? Haven't you heard what's going on?" They didn't even recognize him. He says, "Well, what things?" "Oh, only about Jesus Christ, the greatest, most precious thing that's ever happened. We believe that he was the Messiah, but you know what? It's been 3 days." And he says, "You know what? Didn't the scripture say that Christ must suffer and be rejected by this nation and be spitefully treated by the Gentiles and be crucified and 3 days later rise from the dead? And the scripture says that he took bread and broke it and their eyes were opened and they understood who he was." There's a lot of reasons why that's true, why they didn't recognize him. He was scarred, I'm sure, from the events that had happened 3 days earlier, and in his resurrected body he bore those scars. We know that's true in the book of Zechariah and the book of Psalms.
1: 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You know, this message is part of Pastor Jack's series called The Book of Ephesians. It's a series through Paul's letter to the Ephesians, discovering the riches, the walk, and the warfare of every believer. And we'll continue on the next edition of Real Life Radio.
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1: Calvary Chapel Lompoc would like to invite you out to one of our services. We meet Sunday mornings at 10:45 a.m. and Sunday evenings at 6:30 p.m. We also meet on Thursday evenings at 6:30 p.m. We do have childcare for all of these services. If you have any questions, you can give us a call at 805-735-1511 or check out our website, calvarychapellompoc.com.
2: KLWG would like to thank Rebecca Gowling, broker with Gowling Properties, for her support of this station. Rebecca has been helping buyers and sellers on the Central Coast, marketing many types of properties, including ranches, single family, investment, vacant land, and mobile homes. Rebecca has worked with first-time home buyers, second-time home buyers, and investors, from Paso Robles to Buellton, and from Lompoc to San Ynez. For more information, Rebecca can be reached via text message or phone call at 805-310-3246. That's 805-310-3246. And her email address is gowingproperties@gmail.com.